Good evening. Welcome to the Friday Vibe here at 89.1 WBOI. I'm Bruce Reidenbach here until 11 o'clock tonight, spinning that jazz for you. You know how it goes, right? Sit back, relax, get rid of the work week, look forward to the weekend. Hopefully tonight we'll get you into your weekend with a little bit of style. 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

Gary Burton on the vibes, along with Mulgrew Miller on the piano, Christian McBride on the bass, and Lewis Nash on the drums, from an album called For Hemp, Red Bags, and Cal. The song we heard from that one was Midnight Sun. And before that, John Coltrane from his classic album, Blue Train. The song we heard from that one was Moment's Notice. This is 89.1 WBOI Fort Wayne, HD Channel 1, and WBOI.org, NPR News and Diverse Music. I'm Bruce Reidenbach. It's the Friday Vibe. Coming up next, music from Kenny Barron from an album called Live at Bradley's. Kenny Barron on the piano, Ray Drummond on the bass, and Ben Riley on the drums. The song we'll listen to from it is the Miles Davis tune, Solar.

David Hazeltine on the piano, along with David Williams on the bass and Joe Farnsworth on the drums, from an album called I Remember Cedar. The song we heard from that one was Dear Ruth. Before that, Cecil Brooks III from an album called Hot Dog, where dog stands for drums, organ, and guitar. Cecil Brooks III on the drums, Kyle Kohler on the organ, Matt Chertkoff on the guitar. The song we heard from that one was Penn Relays, and we started everything off with Kenny Barron, along with Ray Drummond and Ben Riley, from an album called Live at Bradley's. The song we heard from that was Solar. I'm Bruce Reidenbach. It's the Friday Vibe here at 89.1 WBOI. We've got time for one more song to get us to the top of the hour. This is an album that's the follow-up to a blockbuster that Stan Getz and Charlie Bird put together called Jazz Samba. It's simply called Getz Gilberto, with Stan Getz on the tenor saxophone, Joao Gilberto playing the guitar and also singing, Antonio Carlos Jobim on the piano, Tommy Williams on the bass, and Milton Banana on the drums. The song we'll listen to from it is Desafinado.

0: There's a criminal on the run in the new TV series, Lucky, played by Anya Taylor-Joy. She says the life of this con woman isn't all glitz and Hollywood glam.
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5: Thank you for joining us this evening for another edition of the Friday Vibe on 89.1 WBOI. I'm Bruce Reidenbach, excited to bring you more great jazz spanning the decades to help you kick off your weekend in style. Another hour of the Friday Vibe is on the way after the news.

Andy Narell from a 1985 album called Slow Motion. Andy Narell on the steel drums along with Kenneth Nash on the percussion, Steve Urquiaga playing the guitar, Keith Jones on the bass, and William Kennedy playing the drums. We listened to a couple of cuts off of that one. The first one was called Two-Tone Shoes, and we followed that up with Natty Stick. I'm Bruce Reidenbach. It's the Friday Vibe here at 89.1 WBOI. Up next, the music of Greg Duncan from an album recorded in 2007, which just seems so long ago now, called Unveiled. Greg Duncan on the trumpet, Dan Nicholson on the sax, Marcin Fahmy on piano, John Dietmeyer on the drums, and Jeff Green playing the bass. The song we'll listen to from it is the title track.

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Andy Norell from his album Little Secrets. Andy Norell on the steel drums, Steve Urquiaga playing the guitar, Keith Jones on the bass, Paul Van Wageningen playing the drums, Louis Conte on percussion, and featuring Bill Ortiz on the trumpet, Mark Baum on the sax, and Dan Regan on the trombone. The song we listened to from that was We Kind of Music. And before that, the Greg Duncan Quintet from their album Unveiled. We listened to the title track from that. You know, I always open up the show with a piece from Lyle Mays from his album Fictionary, but I hardly ever play anything else from that album. I need to correct that. This is Lyle Mays from his album Fictionary. Lyle Mays on the piano, Mark Johnson on the bass, Jack DeJohnette on the drums. We'll listen to the title track from it.

Paul McCandless playing the soprano sax along with Lyle Mays on the piano, Steve Rodby on the bass, and William Kennedy on the drums from an album called Premonition. The song we heard from that was Robin. And before that, Lyle Mays from the album Fictionary, the album I always lead off the show with. We listened to the title track from that. I'm Bruce Reidenbach. It's the Friday Vibe here at 89.1 WBOI. We've got time for one more song to get us up to the top of the hour. This again from Andy Norell, this time from the album called Live from South Africa. The lineup on this one, Andy Norell on the steel pans, Louis Milanga playing the guitar, Andali Yenana on the keyboards, Danny Laluette on the bass, Rob Watson on the drums, and Basi Malasela playing the percussion. The song we'll listen to from it is Jenny's Room.

0: ICE pauses vehicle stops after the fatal shootings of two men. President Trump gets the pause reversed. On the next Friday News Roundup, how tension at the top is driving immigration policy in D.C. Plus, Senator Lindsey Graham's death leaves a hole for Republicans. And what IBM stock plunge says about the effect of AI. Next time on 1A.
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2: I'm Andrew from Hillsborough neighborhood in the northeast side of Fort Wayne, Indiana. 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

I'm Bruce Reidenbach, and thank you for being here for tonight's edition of the Friday Vibe on 89.1 WBOI. We'll help you kick off the weekend in style with another diverse hour of jazz spanning all different styles and eras. More Friday Vibe is coming up next, but first, the news.

Music from the band One For All from their album One For All Invades Vancouver. The song we heard from that one was Up the Middle. The band is Jim Rotondi on the trumpet, Steve Davis on the trombone, Eric Alexander on the tenor sax, David Hazeltine on piano, John Weber on the bass, and Joe Farnsworth playing the drums. Before that, another selection from One For All from their album Return of the Lineup. The song we heard from that one was Road to Maristica. I'm Bruce Reidenbach. It's the Friday Vibe here at 89.1 WBOI. Up next, music from Kenny Burrell from an album from way back when called Bluesin' Around. Kenny Burrell on the guitar, Illinois Jacquet on the saxophone, Hank Jones on the piano, Major Holly on the bass, and Ozzie Johnson playing the drums. The song we'll listen to from it is Mambo Twist.

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You and I are listening to 89.1 WBOI Fort Wayne, HD Channel 1, and WBOI.org, NPR News, and diverse music.

One for All from the album The Lineup. And the song we heard from that was Downtown Sounds. Again, The Lineup is Eric Alexander on the tenor sax, Jim Rotondi on the trumpet, Steve Davis on trombone, David Hazeltine playing the Fender Rhodes, John Weber on the bass, and Joe Farnsworth on the drums. And before that, Kenny Burrell from his album Bluesin' Around. The song we heard from that was Mambo Twist. I'm Bruce Reidenbach. It's the Friday Vibe. Up next, David Benoit from his album Waiting for Spring. David Benoit on the piano, Emily Remler on the guitar, Peter Erskine on the drums, and Luther Hughes playing the bass. The song we'll listen to from it is Some Other Sunset.

Bruce Barth on the piano, along with Ugano Okegwo on the bass and Al Foster on the drums, from an album called Live at the Village Vanguard. The song we heard from that was Song for Alex. And before that, David Benoit from his album Waiting for Spring. The song we heard from that one was Some Other Sunset. I'm Bruce Reidenbach. It's the Friday Vibe here at 89.1 WBOI. We've got time for one more song to round out the hour. This from the band One for All. Eric Alexander on the tenor sax, Jim Rotondi on the trumpet, Steve Davis on trombone, David Hazeltine on piano, John Weber on the bass, and Joe Farnsworth playing the drums. From the album called The Lineup, we'll listen to the title track.

0: This music was composed by Ben Steinmetz, a student of Canterbury School. 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
2: There is no experience more familiar than what it feels like to be ourselves. No matter what we might be doing, it always feels like something just to be alive and awake. So how is it possible that so much about consciousness is still a mystery? From KERA in Dallas, this is Think. I'm Chris Boyd. If there was low-hanging fruit to be picked in studying consciousness, it was figuring out how the brain works, how neurons interact and which ones go to work when we're recalling a memory or having a conversation or trying to solve a problem. The why of it all, why should it be those brain processes somehow result in a particular sense of feeling like an individual person? That is the hard problem of consciousness, and it will probably never be solved under a microscope or in a scanner. Challenging as they are, these questions are irresistible to curious minds. So it makes sense that writer Michael Pollan has taken this on for his most recent project. It's a book called A World Appears, A Journey into Consciousness. Michael Pollan is a Guggenheim Fellow and a Radcliffe Fellow. Michael, welcome back to Think.
3: Thank you, Chris. Good to be here.
2: I realize we could spend the rest of the hour talking about this, but what is the best definition you have found for what counts as consciousness?
3: Well, you alluded to one, the fact that it feels like something to be you. There was a philosopher in the 70s named Thomas Nagel who wrote this wonderful essay called What Is It Like to Be a Bat? And he said, if it's like anything, if there's any sort of, if it feels like anything, any kind of qualitative dimension, then that creature is conscious. Your toaster, for example, it's not like anything to be your toaster, as far as we know. An even simpler definition is just subjective experience, that we have this, we have experiences and they're from a point of view of ours that no one outside can see. So those are, you know, those definitions work pretty well. There are many more sort of elaborations on consciousness. There's self-consciousness or what's sometimes called meta-consciousness. And this is kind of bells and whistles added on to human consciousness. You know, we're not only aware, like a lot of animals are aware and possibly plants, but we're aware that we're aware, which is kind of, you know, trippy when you think about it.
2: So the easy problems of consciousness, as I mentioned, were maybe not so easy. They took some work to figure out, but it was basically about how the brain took in sensory information and processed it.
3: Yeah, how the visual system works, how it is that when you open your eyes, a world does appear. I mean, that is a you know, important dimension of consciousness. But then there are all these much more difficult to study things like your thoughts. Where do your thoughts come from? You know, do they bubble up from the unconscious or come from outside? There's so much we don't understand about the brain. It is the most complex object in the known universe. So we shouldn't be too impatient about it. But I was kind of surprised how little progress we've made on this hard problem, which is to say, how do you get from matter to mind?
2: This is a real mind blower for me. And I had a lot of these moments reading the book. The idea is there could be some kind of world of living things with no consciousness at all.
3: Yeah, zombies. So that's a related part of the hard problem. I mean, if you think about it, your brain is doing most of what it does without you being aware of it. It's adjusting your blood pressure and your heartbeat and your blood glucose levels and a million other variables it's taking care of. The brain's job, of course, is to keep your body alive, not the other way around. So the question then becomes, if it can do all this stuff automatically without us having to pay attention to it, why isn't it all like that? Why isn't everything automated? And the best explanation that, you know, I've read is that if you live in a world of such unpredictability, and that describes the human social world, right? I mean, we're deeply social creatures. We can't survive on our own. We have this long childhood. So our interpersonal relationships are essential to our survival. And those you can't navigate automatically. There are too many variables and too many surprises. So that's why you need consciousness. You need a space where you can imagine and predict what the other person is going to do or say. And so if you live in a social world as we do, consciousness is really helpful.
2: What is information integration theory?
3: Do you really want to know?
2: If you can help me understand it, I would love to.
3: Okay, yeah. It's a theory of consciousness developed by Giulio Tononi and with the help from Christoph Koch, who's an important character in this book, that instead of starting from like the brain and saying, oh, these neurons produce consciousness, it starts from the experience of consciousness, what philosophers call phenomenology. And they basically say, they stipulate any moment in consciousness has these five axioms. And there are things like it's all integrated. In other words, there's a single experience, even if it has many elements. It has a border to it. They have so these five things that are just very basic descriptions of consciousness. And then from there, they develop these postulates of, you know, what kind of system would you need to integrate information in that way? And it's highly recursive. It's not a typical, you know, computers are kind of feed forward. You put information in and then other information comes out after computation. This is a much more intricate system of feedback loops. And basically they stipulate that any system that has these qualities can integrate information and therefore should be thought of as conscious. That's a kind of a gloss on the theory. It's hard to prove. It does make predictions about which part of the brain would be active when something comes into consciousness. And it's not the cortex, it's in the back of the brain, which has the proper kind of wiring. But, you know, the efforts to test it have been a little equivocal. They haven't really proven it. There was a competition between IIT, Integrated Information Theory, and another theory called Global Neuronal Workspace Theory, which I can also describe for you. And they agreed to this big contest, and they had third parties, the Templeton Foundation paid for all this. They had third parties perform the experiments that they had both teams had agreed would decide the question. But in the end, it was equivocal and nobody changed their minds about anything. So we didn't really make the kind of progress we were hoping to. They're interesting theories. It's still hard to imagine how you get from those theories to experience, to the way it feels. And, you know, you can argue with the axioms, too, that they were missing things. They didn't have the flow of time. That should have been an axiom, in my view. Or they didn't have feelings. I think feelings are a very important part. Every conscious moment has a kind of valence, positive or negative.
2: But if we leave feelings out of those, is it axioms or axia? Yeah. Then that, if I understand correctly, that doesn't necessarily preclude the possibility of machine consciousness, right? It may not exist now, but it doesn't mean it never could.
3: That's right. So their theory does not depend on brains to produce consciousness, that there are other things that they could imagine producing consciousness. And they also have a scale of consciousness called phi, P-H-I, from the Greek letter. And they claim that, you know, the camera on your cell phone has some infinitesimal amount of consciousness, but things that are really properly wired in this recursive feedback system are more conscious the way we are. And yes, in their theory, you could imagine designing a machine that would be conscious.
2: So information integration theory doesn't require brains necessarily. It's the only way we know how to do it now. What is global neuronal workspace theory?
3: So this is a competing theory developed by two French scientists. And it makes the case that You know, we talked earlier about how the brain is doing all these things unconsciously. There are all these modules that are doing important work, most of it unconscious, but sometimes they need to be enter awareness. And there's kind of this competitive process of each module, you know, in this Darwinian, like who's going to survive or survivor, to get into what's called the workspace. The workspace is a metaphor for this, imagine it as this stage lit with a spotlight, and some thought, some mental content gets in there because it's really important to our survival, say. And when it gets into the workspace, it then gets broadcast, is the word they use, to the whole brain. So the whole brain can do something about it. So if there's a crisis where you say you're really hungry and need to eat, that dominates your the workspace, gets broadcast, and the whole brain starts working on like where you're going to have dinner. But when they say broadcast, who's receiving the broadcast? Who's the subject? And that's where all the theories kind of begin flailing a little bit. And it's not surprising because subjectivity is impossible for a third person science to reach into.
2: So we can only understand consciousness using human consciousness.
3: Yeah, that's another problem. We're in this labyrinth, and that the only tool we have to understand anything is human consciousness. And that poses a problem. We're inside it, and we literally can't get around it or outside of it.
2: If consciousness requires at a minimal level, sort of sentient awareness of something that's happening and the ability to maybe make choices based on that, I mean, no one would say that an immune system cell is conscious, and yet it's going around the body and sort of noting changes and responding accordingly, even if we have no awareness of this.
3: Yeah, so there are people who believe that even cells are conscious. Yeah, or a better word to use is sentience, and I should draw that distinction. So sentience is kind of a simpler, more basic form of consciousness. It involves having awareness of your environment and an ability to recognize good and bad changes in your environment. And even bacteria have those. Chemotaxis is that very idea of that they gravitate toward molecules that can be food and away from toxins of various kinds. It's a weird idea for us to think about, but it's a very simple form of consciousness or awareness. Consciousness, I would reserve for the more elaborate complexification of sentience that humans have and several other animals. And you know, where you draw the line is constantly changing. But mammals, for sure, cephalopods, cetaceans, you know, porpoises and whales, some birds. These have versions of consciousness more like ours. Although there's not, you know. Why are we the standard for how consciousness should work? We need certain things that a crow probably doesn't need, and vice versa. And so each species has evolved the kind of consciousness that serves it and reflects its senses, the nature of, you know, we have these five or six senses, our body type, how long we live, the scale at which we live, all these kind of things. So human consciousness is very much evolved to serve human needs and specifically that need to be able to navigate complex and surprising social situations.
2: My guest is author Michael Pollan. His newest book is A World Appears, A Journey into Consciousness. We'll be right back.
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0: 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The topics eventually will find me. It's a little random.
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5: You're listening to Think. I'm Chris Boyd. Today we're exploring what we can know about the nature of consciousness. My guest is writer Michael Pollan, whose newest book is called A World Appears, A Journey into Consciousness. Michael, if, you know, the most basic form of consciousness is sentience, the ability of living organisms to respond to sensory information, what can we know about how and when that began? When did the first organisms have sentience?
6: So there are people I talk to, biologists and philosophers, who really believe that when life began, sentience began, and that you need sentience to navigate life. And I find that a persuasive idea. I think we shouldn't overestimate how complex that sentience is. But all the cells in our body have these qualities. What's interesting about it, and there's a biologist I interviewed several times named Michael Levin, who talks about why don't they each, all those cells act in their own self-interest? And because they have to be subordinated, your liver cells have to be content to be liver cells and not change into other kinds of cells. Although when they do, that's cancer. But and Levin says that there are these bioelectric fields that organize cellular life and persuade or enforce a kind of discipline on the cells that each kind of cell sticks to its knitting and doesn't try to be something else. So that's one theory, but he would say that at some level your organs have their own consciousness that they've essentially, or sentience, that they've subordinated to the whole. And the mystery is that idea that you get that kind of level of cooperation from cells. And he has a theory of cancer, and he's got some good evidence for it, that it is when cells decide to go out on their own and reject the policing of the bioelectric field is when you do get cancer.
5: We've talked so far pretty much exclusively about animals. What can we learn from these experiments in which people anesthetize plants? And maybe before we even get there, how in the world do you put a Venus flytrap under.
6: Well, you don't do an injection. You put it in a glass bell jar and you put some gas, say xenon gas, is a very strange chemical because it's completely inert, but it puts us out and it puts plants out. The idea that plants can be anesthetized is kind of mind blowing. And obviously you can only tell in certain kinds of plants that have visible behaviors like carnivorous plants. Or the sensitive plant is that Mimosa pudica, that one you touch and it kind of goes limp as a defense mechanism. So I spent some time looking at the case of plant sentience because it seems so far from plausibility, basically. But there is a group of botanists and other kinds of scientists called who call themselves plant neurobiologists, even though there are no neurons in plants. They're kind of trolling more conventional botanists, I think, with that name. And they've done some amazing experiments demonstrating that plants can learn and remember things, that they can see, that there are plants that can... There's a vine, for example, that actually changes the shape of its leaf to mimic the leaves of whatever plant it's twining its way up. How does it see that? We don't know. Bean plants, looking for a pole to climb, actually can know which direction the pole is in. And there are videos that demonstrate this. So amazing things that plants can do. We don't give them a lot of credit because they seem kind of like inert furniture, you know, but in fact, they're just operating at a different scale of time. They do have behaviors and they make decisions. And no, they don't have any brains, but they're an interesting argument for the idea that neurons are not the only way to get this kind of, to get neuronal behavior.
5: Does this possibility complicate the question of food ethics at all? I mean, we have to eat something. I know many vegans in particular are drawn to the idea that their diet causes minimal suffering. Would plant sentience mean we cannot assume that?
6: Well, it's a great question, and it's exactly the question that I asked, is like, are they feeling pain? Is that wonderful smell that comes off of a newly mown lawn actually a scream of suffering? Right. And I found different opinions on this. I talked to one plant neurobiologist who said, of course they feel pain. And, you know, what are you going to do? We have to eat other beings to survive. If we don't eat plants and we don't eat animals, all you got left is salt, basically, which you can't live on. But then I talked to another scientist who said, no, it wouldn't be adaptive for a creature that cannot move, can't pick up and leave, to feel pain. Pain is very adaptive if you can move away, take your hand off the stove or run away from the fire or whatever it is. But if you can't, it wouldn't help you to feel pain. You do need awareness that some caterpillar is munching on your leaves so you can take appropriate steps, but that's not the same as pain. So I found that a reassuring and gave me license to continue to eat plants.
5: To get back to this question of why it would be that humans and a lot of animals have feelings, why that is part of our consciousness, you know, systems that allow for the experience of pleasure, but also pain and fear that might be protective. The psychologist Daniel Gilbert is deeply interested in these questions, but he warned you to be wary of the desire for magic. What did he mean by that?
6: I think with consciousness, because it remains a mystery, there is a lot that we project onto it. In back of the word consciousness is the word soul, right? That was the word that we used once upon a time to describe this subjective experience we have. And souls are indestructible, right? They transcend the mortal body. They live forever, supposedly. And so I think that there is some desire to preserve the mystery of consciousness because it suggests perhaps there is some essence of us that survives our death. And I don't think that's always articulated, but I think it's there subliminally in the word and in the conversation around consciousness. It does intuitively seem very different from the mind seems very different from the body. We have the mind-body problem. And I think part of us likes that, that there is a part of us that might go on. And, you know, I think he's warning me, you know, be aware of the wish fulfillment that accompanies issues like this. So I find it, you know, I thought that was a salutary piece of advice.
5: It is trippy, though, because if we know from science that energy is never entirely destroyed, it's sort of turned into a different form. The idea that consciousness, it's not energy, it's not matter, but the idea that it could somehow outlast the corporeal beings that possess it, I mean, it is an appealing thing to at least try to get your head around.
6: Yeah, and I wouldn't reject it out of hand. I mean, there are a lot of ideas that would be called magic that turn out to be true. There is a very active discussion now of a panpsychism, which is the idea that, you know, we talk about, can everything be reduced to matter and energy? Well, panpsychists who believe everything is conscious in some infinitesimal way, that, you know, the particles in the wallboard behind you or the glass, they all have some eensy-beensy little bit of consciousness that somehow gets combined to create complex conscious beings. So essentially, they've added something new to the stock of matter, what matter is, and that is psyche. That's a big thing to do. But, you know, we forget that 200 years ago, we didn't know about electromagnetism or the fact that there are these waves passing through us all the time. And that's pretty spooky stuff, too. So I think we should be skeptical, but I also think we need an open mind.
5: Rene Descartes said, I think, therefore I am. The neurologist Antonio Damasio says, no, it's more like I feel, therefore I am. What does he mean by that?
6: Well, you know, I think one of the more interesting lines of inquiry that I came across is a group of scientists led by Antonio Damasio, beginning in the 90s, shifted their focus from thought in the cortex, which is, you know, the most human advanced part of the brain where rational thought takes place and executive function and things like that, where we assume that was the origin of consciousness, since it is, you know, this crowning glory of us humans, to looking at feelings as perhaps the inaugural act of consciousness, things like hunger, things like itch, things like pain. And they register not in the cortex initially, although the cortex does get recruited eventually, but in the upper brainstem. And the theory is that, that developed by Damasio and Hannah Damasio, his wife, and also Mark Soames, who's a really interesting thinker on these questions, is that, you know, the brain's job is to keep the body alive, and the body communicates with the brain through feelings. And feelings tell us when we're out of balance. You know, we need to maintain homeostasis, you know, keeping all these variables, from heart rate, blood pressure, glucose levels, everything has to stay, temperature has to stay in a certain range or we die. And it is feelings that alert the brain that something's wrong. I find that a very persuasive theory. So it starts with this very simple, it's not simple at all, but this, you know, primitive brainstem's reaction to stuff going on in the body. And then, only then does the cortex get involved. The evidence for this, and it's controversial, but the evidence for this is that there are people, children born without a cortex at all. They just have fluid there. And nevertheless, they appear to emote in a proper way and have emotional reactions and everything that looks like consciousness. They've also decorticated animals and find that they still have consciousness. Whereas if you knock out the brainstem, you're not conscious. So it has implications, though, also for the possibility of AI ever becoming conscious. You know, computers are good at thought, at simulating thought, and simulating thought might as well be thought because, I mean, some people think computers already think, but whether you believe that or not, simulating, you know, how to play chess or Go is as good as the real thing. I mean, you win. But simulating feelings simulated feelings are not real feelings, because they don't have the weight that comes from being anchored in the body. And feelings without our vulnerability, without our ability to suffer, without our mortality, just are completely weightless.
5: My guest is Michael Pollan. His newest book is A World Appears, A Journey into Consciousness. You're listening to Think. I'm Chris Boyd. I mean, there are people who think that we actually need to try to develop artificial intelligence that has emotional feelings, because empathy is the only thing that's going to allow these machines not to like serve their own needs and, you know, make the entire world into a paperclip factory or, you know, whatever the example is. But is the idea that we would actually program feelings into these empathetic machines, or that we would program them with the sort of raw cognitive materials for feelings and then hope that they develop empathy as a result?
6: So consciousness can cut either way. It can make you empathic, and it can make you feel hurt and defensive and lash out. So I wouldn't automatically assume that a conscious machine is going to be more sympathetic. I think that, you know, I think the best reason to make a conscious machine, and I profile an effort to do this in South Africa, is that it will teach us things about consciousness, that it's another way to probe the mystery. And, you know, Richard Feynman famously said, if I can't build it, I don't understand it, the great physicist. And I think even if it fails, if we fail to make a conscious machine, which I expect we will fail, in the failing, we will learn important things about consciousness, like that something's missing. What strikes me is the confidence so many people in Silicon Valley have that we can build a conscious machine. And some of them are trying it. It's hard to see how you monetize it exactly. I mean, intelligence we can monetize more easily. And remember, intelligence and consciousness are very different things. You can have one without the other. So, but I think their confidence that they can do it is based on a bad metaphor. And the metaphor is that brains are a type of computer. And so consciousness is a algorithm or software that you could run on silicon instead of, you know, mushy brain cells. I think this is I don't think the metaphor holds up though, because the metaphor depends on the idea that you have this sharp separation between software and hardware, which you have in computers and makes them interchangeable, and the same software can run on any number of different kinds of computers. But in the brain, there's no distinction between hardware and software. Every experience you have, every memory is a physical set of connections in the brain. And your brain is different than mine in fundamental ways because you have different life experiences, and life experience shapes our brains. So this idea that they would be interchangeable, or you could run the software, extract the software and run it on something else, just doesn't hold up. So that's one problem. The other problem is, even though neurons superficially can be likened to transistors, you know, they either fire or they don't fire, there's a lot else going on with neurons too. I mean, they're influenced by hormones, by drugs, by neurotransmitters, how intensely they're going to fire. They also have far more connections than transistors have. The idea that consciousness is restricted to brains, that has a problem too. I mean, what happens when we're visited by aliens from another, planet or universe? They're not going to have the same body type. They're not going to have brain cells. So presumably they will have developed a different kind of consciousness.
5: My guest is writer Michael Pollan. His newest book is A World Appears, A Journey into Consciousness. We'll be right back.

0: ICE pauses vehicle stops after the fatal shootings of two men. President Trump gets the pause reversed. On the next Friday News Roundup, how tension at the top is driving immigration policy in D.C. Plus, Senator Lindsey Graham's death leaves a hole for Republicans. And what IBM stock plunge says about the effect of AI. Next time on 1A.
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0: You're listening to Think. I'm Chris Boyd. Today we're talking about what we can know about consciousness with writer Michael Pollan, whose newest book is called A World Appears, A Journey into Consciousness. Michael, let's talk about the self. This is something that, at least in the human experience of consciousness, is right at the heart of things. Why should it be that we have a sense of self?
1: Well, we have interests, right? Our bodies have interests and have some, there is a separation between our bodies and other bodies and between our thoughts and other people's thoughts. So it's kind of natural that we would sort of build up some sense of our distinctiveness, our subjectivity. But it's still a very paradoxical phenomenon because we feel we have selves, a self, yet if you actually go looking for it in your mind, as David Hume did back in the 1740s, the philosopher wanted to figure out, you know, what is this self thing? And he introspected, you know, it was an N of one kind of experiment, but basically he went inside and he reported back, I see feelings and perceptions and thoughts, but I don't see a thinker or a perceiver or a feeler. And indeed, you know, I've done this experiment in meditation many times and you don't find anything home and there's nobody home, which is just really spooky. Yet we have this sense of a self. The Buddhists have done the most work on this issue. You know, they believe the self is illusory. I get it, but it still has a conventional reality. I mean, the fact is it's very handy in social life. I'm dealing with you as if you have a self and you're dealing with me as if I have a self. And that's very helpful. Buddhists would say, well, that's purely conventional. There's no essential self. And if you think about it, what connects who you are now to your 12-year-old self? I mean, we feel like we're the same person, but all our cells have turned over multiple times. We've changed in profound ways. And it may just be an illusion we construct because it's handy to have that continuity.
0: Like the ship of Theseus.
1: Exactly like the ship of Theseus, where every plank was replaced. And then the question is it still the same ship? What that suggests is that ship and perhaps us are not as substantial as we think we are. We're really patterns and patterns filled in by different substance at different times. So I spent a lot of time, you know, looking at the self and its relationship to consciousness and the, it's interesting that, you know, we assume that consciousness and the self are inextricable, but in fact, they can be extricated one from the other. This happens on psychedelics. When people have psychedelic experience, sometimes they experience the complete dissolution of self. It happens during meditation, people, you know, or in a flotation tank. That's a very interesting experience because you're in this tank and it's absolutely dark, no sound. The water is the exact same temperature as your body, and it's full of salt that kind of holds you up. And you feel yourself melting, and you realize that our self is reinforced by friction with the world and friction with other people.
0: There's a lot we still don't understand about how anesthesia works, but we do know, anyone who's experienced it knows, it's different than falling asleep, right? Where you, even if you're kind of dead to the world, you're aware of the passage of time when you wake up, maybe you're dreaming and your mind is active. As far as most people know, when we are under anesthesia, we're not having any kind of thoughts. I mean, is there anything we can learn about that kind of synthetic unconsciousness that can teach us about consciousness?
1: Well, there is some work to determine whether brains are conscious, especially when people are in a vegetative state. You know, they're non-responsive. They had a serious injury. And families are deciding whether to, you know, pull the plug, essentially, or hope that this person will come back. And it turns out that about 20% of people in that state are conscious, which is a terrifying thought. Because they can't communicate that they're conscious. They can't even blink their eyes in a pattern to indicate they're conscious. But some of them wake up again, and we learn that they heard everything that was going on in the room and couldn't do anything about it. And Christoph Koch, one of the scientists that I profile in the book, has actually been working on a machine that could measure consciousness and identify those people. And it has to do with passing magnetic waves through the brain and looking at the kinds of how they get reflected back. I think it's trying to measure brain waves, which is more reliable than just fMRI imagery. So that's, in anesthesia, you're right, is very different than sleep. There are phases in which you are conscious during sleep. Dreaming is a form of consciousness. There are also periods of deep sleep where you're not conscious. But that's why this question about plants being anesthetized is so interesting. If you have these two modes of existence, of ways of being, it implies that one of them is awake. And that implies a kind of consciousness, which I think would be very hard for mainstream science to accept right away. Everything about anesthesia is a mystery, though. If you talk to anesthesiologists, you realize the science is not really well understood. And something like xenon gas, which is completely inert, so there's no chemical reaction going on, nevertheless puts us out completely and puts the plants out. So there's much to be learned about anesthesia.
0: You share in the book, Michael, that there has been exactly one time in your entire life when you had the experience of complete egolessness. Tell us about that day.
1: Yeah. One or two books ago, I was working on psychedelics and psychedelic therapy, and I wrote a book called How to Change Your Mind. And, the way I do journalism is participatory. Often when I was writing about the cattle industry, I bought a cow and followed it through the process. And to write about architecture, I built a building. And I like finding that place in the middle of a story to tell it in the first person, because you get an access you never get just by interviewing people. And you have the wonder of doing something for the first time. So

0: but something looked at that and I realized that was me. And I was no longer, you know, the self was gone, yet I was still conscious. It wasn't troubling at all. It seemed just right that being a pool of blue paint was what you should be. And, but I had no self. And now this can be a very scary experience if you fight to hold on to your ego. But if you're willing to surrender, which is a very important principle of guided psychedelic therapy, it's fine. And consciousness goes on. And I thought that was significant. What happens, though, that I found most interesting is the self is about separateness, right? The ego is a defensive structure. But when those walls come down, there's nothing between you and whatever the larger universe is. So you have this sense of merging with something bigger than yourselves. And that might be, for religiously inclined people, the divine. It might be nature. It might be, in my case, it was a piece of music. And the guide was playing this Bach cello suite, unaccompanied cello suite. And I heard this piece of music in a new way, which is to say, I wasn't a subject listening to the object of the music. There was no distinction between subject and object. I became this piece of music. I could not distinguish myself from it. It just was in me. I was in it. It was the most profound experience of music I'd ever had. And that's because that subject-object division that selfhood enforces was gone. And it was a very sad piece of music, but it felt wonderful. I felt more connected to something outside myself than I had ever felt.
1: You talk about letting go into not knowing. And it sounds like in that case, it was a positive experience for you. It's an interesting thing to discover about yourself, given that you've spent your entire career trying to know more about pretty much yes. anything you set your mind to.
0: So, you know, I approached consciousness the way any journalist approaches any subject, which is, you know, questions and answers. You got these questions, you're on a hunt for answers. And also with this very Western male, you know, problem solution frame. And I developed this very narrow focus. I was so intent on like finding the theory of consciousness that I could endorse and that would explain it to me. And by the way, there are 22 theories of consciousness and by one count, 200 by another count. So they're flailing out there. And I was getting kind of frustrated. And then I had this kind of turn, some of it helped by my wife, who's an artist. And she would say, you know, there's some very positive things about not knowing. It opens you up to possibilities and imagination and, you know, very much an artist's way of looking at it. And I'm like, yeah, but I'm a journalist and I want answers.
1: My guest is writer Michael Pollan. We're talking about his newest book, A World Appears, A Journey into Consciousness. You're listening to Think. I'm Chris Boyd.
0: And then I reached out when I was working on the self to a Zen teacher named Joan Halifax, who has a retreat center in Santa Fe. And she's a very wise woman. She's in her 80s. And I wanted to talk to her about the self because she had told me her Zen retreat center was a factory for the deconstruction of selves. And I wanted to try that and see what that was about. But in the end, and I should have known this, that a Zen teacher was not going to help me intellectualize this problem. She thought I was lost in my head and said, you know, instead of talking to you all about self, I think you should go to the cave. And she dispatched me to these caves on her property. And this is way up in the mountains north of Santa Fe. And it was very kind of simple existence. No running water, no electricity, middle of nowhere, absolute quiet. And I went there to think about the self and think about consciousness. And I meditated for hours every day. And I had a very ritualized existence of, you know, chopping wood and sweeping the threshold of my little cave. It was a very interesting experience. But I came to see that, yes, there is the problem of consciousness, but then there's the

0: fact of it, the marvelous, amazing fact that we have this space of interiority where we're ultimately private and we can think whatever we want. It's a space of mental freedom. And I wasn't using it. I was narrowing my attention in such a way that I was less conscious than I could have been. And it made me realize we're all less conscious than we could be, and that we fill our heads with, you know, scrolling on social media and now interacting with chatbots, and all these things are kind of colonizing this precious space. And that, you know, we assume we're more conscious than animals, but actually we're less conscious than animals because they have to be present all the time or they're at risk. And because of the luxuries of our technological civilization, we have a sense of safety, and that allows us to retreat from consciousness. And so my focus shifted to appreciating this gift, which many of us don't think about very often at all, and figuring out how could I be more conscious? How could I keep that space? How could I defend it from all the companies that want to monetize it? You know, hacking our attention with social media. We also have a president who's very good at taking over our consciousness for hours every day for many of us, especially for journalists. So that was a kind of shift in my thinking, and it was one I did not expect when I started on this project.
1: Author Michael Pollan is a Guggenheim Fellow and a Radcliffe Fellow. His most recent book is A World Appears, A Journey into Consciousness. Michael, thanks so much for making time to talk.
0: Oh, thanks, Chris. It was a great pleasure talking to you.
1: 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Again, I'm Chris Boyd. Thanks for listening. Have a great day.

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1: There are people in Silicon Valley who think of Sam Altman as a villain. I think he is a complicated character. I think he often believes what he is saying in the moment.
0: Ronan Farrow and Andrew Marantz on the enigma of Sam Altman. 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
5: President Trump cries foul on elections. His AG pick faces a grilling, and ICE makes another deadly traffic stop. From WAMU and NPR in Washington, this is 1A. Hi, I'm Nyla Boodoo. Today on the Friday News Roundup, unfounded claims from the president in a primetime address on election integrity.
6: This is worse than any third world country. There's no third world country that has elections like we have.
5: What's behind his speech and how it could influence the midterm elections around the corner. Also this hour, a federal push-pull over ICE traffic stops after yet another person is killed at the hands of an immigration agent. And finally, some answers on the origins of the parasitic illness cyclospora after this news.
7: Live from NPR News in Washington, I'm Dan Ronan. U.S. strikes targeted Friday an Iranian control tower for the third time, according to Iranian state media. NPR's Hadil Alshashi reports.
8: Iranian state media said the maritime control tower at Shahid Kalantari port in Chobahar was targeted for the third time in an attack by U.S. fighter aircraft. It said that the tower was completely destroyed, while the equipment and operational infrastructure was not. The U.S. said it targeted six bridges in a southern Iranian province along the Strait of Hormuz and electrical installations. Iran responded with its own strikes targeting U.S. bases in the Gulf and Jordan. Kuwaiti officials said an Iranian strike hit a power and desalination plant, causing a fire that was quickly contained. Kuwait depends on desalination for its drinking water. Hadil Alshalchi, NPR News, Istanbul.
7: A week of heavy rains and storm-battered Texas has left two people dead and hundreds have been rescued after flooding in the state's hill country. More than 2 feet of rain has fallen in some parts of the state, causing swollen rivers and creeks to overflow their banks. Texas Governor Greg Abbott said emergency workers have safely removed people from their flooded homes and cars. Abbott declared 28 counties in Texas a disaster area. It fast-tracks the accessibility to get federal assistance to help in the cleanup and rebuilding. West of San Antonio, in Uvalde, residents, including Valeria Perez, are adding up the damage to their homes.
9: It just makes me think about, like, all the memories I have here with my family, my friends. It's so sad that such a beautiful home.
7: The Texas Department of Transportation officials say they have reopened a key bridge on U.S. 90 in Uvalde, but drivers are being urged to use caution on the bridge and others because of the heavy rainfall amounts. Lettuce grown in Mexico has now been linked to a multi-state outbreak of cyclospora. NPR's Allison Aubrey reports the Food and Drug Administration has issued a do-not-eat warning for shredded iceberg lettuce served at Taco Bell locations in impacted states.
10: The multi-state outbreak includes cyclospora cases in Indiana, Kentucky, Michigan, Ohio, and West Virginia. Investigators at the CDC found 1,644 people infected with cyclospora reported eating Taco Bell in these five states. An analysis of 190 cyclospora cases in Michigan, where the person reported eating eating at Taco Bell found 90% of those interviewed reported eating iceberg lettuce. In a statement from Taco Bell, the company says it's taken immediate action to voluntarily remove potentially impacted lettuce in these states. FDA's traceback investigation has identified a single supplier of iceberg lettuce from Mexico. The diarrheal illness, which also leads to fatigue and loss of appetite, was first identified in May and has hospitalized dozens. Allison Aubrey, NPR News.
7: It's NPR. Funeral services were held Thursday night in Texas for Lorenzo Salgado Araujo, the man fatally shot by a U.S. Customs and Border Patrol agent during a traffic stop. Michael Atkinson with Houston Public Media has more.
11: It's a five-minute drive from the place where Salgado Araujo was shot to where he was remembered during a funeral service Thursday evening. His killing has galvanized much of the Latino community. Many of them, like Catherine Danas, have said they see Salgado Araujo as something approaching a martyr.
12: Seeing these boys raised so beautifully by a man who worked hard and gave him what the best he could with the little he had, that's my hero.
11: Inside the chapel, guests said Salgado Araujo's construction equipment was on display. So were Mexican soccer jerseys with the name El Salgado on them. For NPR News, I'm Michael Atkinson in Houston.
7: The Department of Homeland Security says the agent opened fire in self-defense. They say the man attempted to ram the ICE vehicle. Heavy, thick smoke continues to blanket large parts of the Midwest and eastern United States, leading to unhealthy and potentially dangerous air quality in several states. It's all the result of the extreme heat and dry conditions in part of Canada and northern Minnesota, where officials say there are an estimated 900 wildfires burning. Because of the strong heat wave, temperatures in some parts of the upper Midwest and Canada reached into the high 90s. Minnesota, Wisconsin, Michigan, and other parts of the country experiencing the worst air quality in years. It's NPR.
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5: I'm Nyla Boodoo. It's the 1A Friday News Roundup. President Trump spoke to the country last night using a rare primetime address to reiterate lies about the 2020 election and issue warnings about election integrity.
16: No country could be great without fair and honest elections. You have to trust your country, because if there can be no trust, there can be no greatness.
5: The president declassified election security documents, but elections experts say they don't support Trump's assertions. What does this address mean for trust ahead of the midterms? But first, two people have been shot to death by Immigration and Customs Enforcement agents during traffic stops over the span of 7 days. In Biddeford, Maine, on Monday, an agent killed a Colombian man, 25-year-old Joan Sebastian Duran Guerrero. Guerrero was not the target of the ICE operation that left him dead. And his shooting follows that of 52-year-old Lorenzo Salgado Araujo in Houston, Texas last week. A Mexican national, Salgado Araujo was headed to work, and he was also not the intended target of ICE agents. Following the second death, the Department of Homeland Security briefly halted most ICE traffic stops before President Trump abruptly reversed the decision. We're going to talk about all the federal response to these shootings, as well as other big stories of the week, with Amanda Becker, national reporter for The 19th. Good to see you, Amanda.
17: Great to be here.
5: Arthur Delaney, senior reporter for HuffPost. Hi, Arthur.
18: Hi.
5: And joining us for the first time on the Roundup, Shelley Banjo, deputy editor-in-chief of Semaphore. Shelley, welcome.
19: Thank you.
5: And remember, we always want to hear from you during this hour. You can email your questions, your comments about this week's news to 1A at WAMU.org. We'll put them to our panel. ICE hasn't named the officer involved in the Maine shooting, but the Portland Press Herald and the Associated Press have identified him as David Brulette. The ICE officer is an Army veteran with a history of psychiatric issues and violent behavior, according to several of his close relatives who spoke to the Associated Press. His ex-wife said he called her after the shooting and told her he had killed Guerrero.
17: He's like, well, I need you to lie about my character because this is how, like, this is what it comes down to, is like my character. I don't want you talking about any of the abuse in our relationship. Like, this is literally about me, actually. I told him that I was not going to lie for him, that I've waited years to speak my truth. I've been silenced long enough, and now I need to come out with everything because a man lost his life.
5: Amanda, what are we learning about why these men died at the hands of ICE agents? And let's start with Maine.
18: Yeah. So, well, it actually appears in both cases that federal immigration agents were looking for other individuals when these shootings occurred. So in Maine's case, Duran Guerrero, this is a 25-year-old Colombian citizen. He was apprehended or intercepted near where he lived while he was still in his vehicle. They said he tried to flee the scene and kind of was shot in that situation. Of course, there are bystander accounts in both cases that conflict with what we're hearing from the government. In Mexico, this was an immigrant from Mexico who managed construction sites. He was driving his crew to a site in Houston when he was shot. They're saying that he was going to use his vehicle as a weapon, again, contradicted by bystander accounts. And just this morning, the attorney representing his brother, who was also in the van, is saying that white powder that was discovered, that the government is saying is potentially meth, was actually an electrolyte mix that they mixed to drink at construction sites to stay hydrated in the heat.
19: We know a lot about the ICE officer in Maine, and it's the details are very shocking if they're correct, and it speaks to the entire ICE project of Donald Trump's second term, where they got billions, tens of billions of dollars from Congress to ramp up hiring. They've more than doubled their workforce, and there were questions all along about whether they would relax their standards in order to bring in this many people. And this man was apparently hired as part of this spree. Had a court
5: last year
19: had a restraining order against him from his ex-wife, which is a red flag you would typically expect any employer to find in their background check. And this is the result. And if this is what has really happened, even though it wasn't a U.S. citizen like we saw earlier at the beginning of the year in Minnesota, I think this is very, very bad for the Trump administration. And, of course, now, since what happened in Minnesota already happened, they're more ready to back down. And that's why they said that they would stop traffic stops. But this is a really huge deal.
5: Let's talk about how the response that happened this week. So following the shooting, Maine Senator Susan Collins called for a pause in non-urgent ICE traffic stops. ICE briefly halted this practice on Tuesday. But hours later, on Wednesday, the president announced on Truth Social that a reversal of the traffic stops policy. Senator Collins has continued to oppose the stops, breaking with the president.
20: To have them routinely done when we have two recent shootings that raise very serious questions, to me, calls for a halt in that approach for now.
5: Shelley, how did DHS Secretary Mark Wayne Mullen and Border Czar Tom Homan explain the sudden change in the traffic stop policy? It's hard to imagine they wouldn't have announced this without getting White House approval to start.
21: I don't know how hard to imagine it is right now. It does seem like they are a little bit all over the place on what is their policy. Mullen pulled it back. Then he said, no, this was a temporary pause. They're like running themselves in circles, tying themselves in knots to try to figure out, you know, what to do. And, you know, it really goes to show that this sort of organized chaos of the beginning of the Trump administration has sort of moved to unorganized chaos. And it sort of raises the question, are people like Stephen Miller and other people sort of coming in, you know, burrowing deeper into Trump's ear here?
5: How has Secretary Mullen's approach, Arthur, changed, been different? You talked about Minneapolis. We talked about, which was then former Secretary Kristi Noem. How has the aftermath of these deaths differed from that?
19: Oh, they are much more ready to if not necessarily admit mistakes, to at least not double down on them. Because after the murders of Renee Good and Alex Preddy by ICE agents, by immigration enforcement agents, Kristi Noem basically slandered them, said, well, these were terrorists, when this was all on video and you could see that, sure, they were protesters. They were very against what you were doing. But domestic terrorists was a weird thing to call them when they were being shot in the back, basically, and shot in their car. Mark Wayne Mullen is not doing that. He knows better. I mean, the whole reason he was put in this job was so that they could get Noem out, to have a break with that type of overly inflammatory, overly confrontational rhetoric, because they know it's not popular. They've lost their polling advantage on what had been one of their strongest domestic policy areas. And so Mark Wayne Mullen and Tom Homan, they announced this halt to the traffic stop thing. And then Trump saying, well, actually, it's still on. This is just another example of you can't take anything the president says at face value. At the beginning of the week, just a few days ago, you know, he said, well, we're going to toll the Strait of Hormuz. And then the next day he said, never mind.
0: We'll get into that in a few minutes. But I just want to stay with DHS for a moment. Kristi Noem actually said that the Trump administration would have body cameras on agents nationwide. In February, Noem said on X, quote, as funding is available, the body camera program will be expanded nationwide. We will rapidly acquire and deploy body cameras to DHS law enforcement across the country. But Amanda, DHS says none of the officers involved in the recent shooting deaths were wearing body cameras. So do we know how widespread the effort has actually been?
18: Yeah, so reporting after the shootings has revealed that only about half of officers are equipped with body cameras. And it just so happens that the officers involved in these situations were among the group that does not have them. Now, DHS is blaming this on the government shutdowns earlier this year and saying that they couldn't get the cameras in place and that they were delayed because of that. They're now saying that they will all
0: just,
18: be
0: can
18: equipped.
0: I just stop for a second? The funding for DHS wasn't affected by the government
18: Correct.
0: Shutdown.
18: Okay. Right. And so now they're saying that they will be equipped within 60 days. And that was good to point out because we don't actually know the reasons for the delay. That's just what they're saying.
0: Shelley, we've seen tension before. You started alluding to this, right, between President Trump and his administration over just how tough immigration enforcement should be. Now we're seeing renewed public pressure for change. How are you seeing this play out in the Trump administration right now, apart from this about face that we saw this week?
21: Yeah, I mean, optically, it's one thing to sort of be tough, send troops, you know, out on streets and whatnot. It's another thing to be shooting directly into people's cars, not knowing who exactly is driving those cars. And so I think the public perception is one thing. You're seeing Susan Collins and she's still pretty popular in her, you know, in her state, come out against this, taking, you know, credit for this sort of like pausing there. And you're seeing the hardliners sort of start to come back out a little bit more in full force with Trump. And there hasn't been as tight of a ship as there had been in the past. You're sort of seeing Susie Wiles and, you know, others sort of pull back a little bit. You're seeing the folks of Trump's past come back, and sort of makes you wonder, like, who is actually in charge on the immigration policy right now?
0: Two more things that are important to note. This week, another person also died in ICE custody, the 22nd such death this year. Jesus Manuel Arena Silva died while being transferred between Georgia detention facilities. His family says he was denied critical medication while in custody. ICE said the suspected cause of death was cardiac arrest. I also want to acknowledge another death that occurred in an ICE encounter this week, this time near St. Augustine, Florida. A 28-year-old Mexican national fled on foot alongside two others. He was hit by a tractor trailer while fleeing immigration agents and died. We're going to just continue this conversation after the break with Amanda Becker, national reporter for the 19th, Shelley Banjo, deputy editor-in-chief of Semaphore, and Arthur Delaney, senior reporter for HuffPost. When we come back, President Trump puts false election claims back front and center. We've got some comments on that. Keep the emails coming, 1A at WAMU.org, and we'll get to them right after this short break. I'm Nyla Boodoo. This is 1A.

0: This is Ira Glass. On This American Life, we tell stories about when things change. Like for this guy, David, whose entire life took a sharp, unexpected, and very unpleasant turn.
1: And it did take me a while to realize that it's basically because the monkey pressed the button.
0: That's right. Because the monkey pressed the button. Surprising stories every week. This American Life.

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3: It's the Friday News Roundup. I'm Nyla Boodoo. Here with us, Amanda Becker, national reporter for the 19th News, Shelley Banjo, deputy editor-in-chief of Semaphore, and Arthur Delaney, senior reporter for HuffPost. Let's jump right back in with last night's primetime address by the president. Trump focused much of the speech on election security and his widely debunked claims of widespread voter fraud in the 2020 election that he lost.
4: For many years, I've called for bold, swift, and decisive action to protect the integrity of America's elections. Every American deserves to know that when they cast their vote, that vote will be counted accurately in a system, and that is to make that system secure, one where cheating and interference are not just difficult, but virtually impossible.
3: Amanda, the president declassified some documents that he said showed the extent of voter fraud. Do any of these documents actually corroborate the president's unsubstantiated assertions that the 2020 election was rigged and stolen from him?
5: No, nothing provided by the president on Thursday night corroborated his assertions that the 2020 election was stolen. In fact, there wasn't much new in the speech. It was one of the shortest that he's delivered. And Washington had really been bracing itself, including Republicans in Congress, for potentially a series of even more outlandish claims than he's already made. That didn't happen, but it largely seemed to serve as kind of setting the stage for more highly visible claims that might undermine confidence in the midterm elections.
6: Yeah, they had suggested that he would declare himself the winner in 2020, or that the Georgia Democrat senators were illegitimate, and it was nothing that dramatic. And I downloaded some of these documents. You go on their website, and they made you download them as a zip file, as if you're getting these very raw, special, declassified pieces of information, and they're just PDFs that are basically like edits of stuff that was already public. And in the declassified documents, there's all these analysts saying, mainly Russia interfered on Trump's behalf. China didn't, although they slightly preferred Trump. It's a very underwhelming, huge dud of a declassification.
7: And it raises the question, why in this moment, when you're in the middle of a war in Iran, there's all this stuff going on with ICE, And as the American people, you're tuning in to watch the president address the nation, and he's talking about something that happened 6 years ago, releasing documents that we've all already seen.
3: You can join the conversation by emailing 1A@wamu.org. Bill in Clinton, Connecticut writes, "It is obvious to me that the president's address was merely laying the groundwork to question the results of the upcoming midterms."
6: But even on that, he didn't question them as much as he has in some other statements, because he has said, well, if you don't pass the Save America Act, then we won't win in November and the election will be dubious. He didn't say that. I mean, he did say we got to pass that bill, which won't pass. But he didn't go as far in his rhetoric as he has, and as some other Republicans have. So it was surprising.
3: So we talked about China. The president definitely made striking allegations that China has tried to undermine the U.S. elections. He pointed to other international actors. Artie, can I just ask about the Trump administration has, in fact, dismantled several task forces that are intended to protect election security?
6: Oh, yes. I mean, this was contrary to most of the messaging. I mean, the messaging before the—so leave aside the fact that they dismantled some of—or, you know, let go some of the workers whose job was to track this sort of interference. It hasn't been China he's talking about. China, this is sort of out of nowhere. He's been saying Democrats would steal the election. They'd steal the election with undocumented immigrants. Now, all of a sudden, it's somehow the Chinese government downloading voter rolls and manipulating the actual mechanics of voting, or paying reporters to write unflattering articles, a totally new thing, a separate and additional justification that, of course, like we were just saying, wasn't corroborated by the documents that they put on their website.
3: We get this email from Pat in Oakland Township, Michigan, who says, please remember our president was in office in 2020. The election results he's questioning happened on his watch. Amanda, go ahead, Artie. You want to weigh in there?
6: And he was also saying people were hiding stuff from me. And they were his people in 2020, just like the listener said.
3: Amanda, I wanted to ask you about the Save America Act, because that's been something the president has been pushing Republican lawmakers to pass that would require voter ID and proof of citizenship. It would ban mail-in ballots. Where are we at with this?
5: So the House Republicans are trying to resurrect it by adding it to a must-pass spending bill that they plan to do along party lines, thinking that that would be enough to get it through. This is a huge priority of the president. He's already, among other things, torpedoed a bipartisan housing bill that was supposed to be a big win for both parties going into a midterm election in which cost of living is expected to be a huge issue for voters. So the SAVE Act, among other things, would create additional burdens for people when they vote, especially anyone who's changed their name, whether through marriage or to better align with their gender identity, or because they've changed a name to better assimilate into U.S. culture. Even attached to the spending bill, which has a lower threshold to get through the Senate, there's already at least one very outspoken Republican opponent, Tom Tillis of North Carolina, this week said it would be, quote, flawed and impossible to implement this ahead of the November elections.
3: So we're not seeing this passing in the Senate.
5: This is not going anywhere in the Senate anytime soon.
3: One last point. I wanted to end with this comment from a listener, and then Shelley, ask you one last question about this. Julie in Michigan writes, I serve as an election inspector in Michigan. Trump's baseless claims make our work more difficult and put our lives in jeopardy. In our small community in recent years, we've had a police presence at our election polls. Anyone who works elections knows the long hours and immense effort to provide a fair election. What, Shelley, what else are you thinking about after the president's speech last night?
7: I mean, I'm thinking about where he's trying to distract people from. I mean, I sort of mentioned this earlier, but, you know, obviously he is setting the stage to the listener's comment of what's to come, and sort of, like, you know, placing the seeds there that, you know, that things are off and things, you know, it is important to look at our election integrity and cybersecurity and those things and those threats that have existed for many, many years. It is a legitimate concern. However, you know, this isn't anything new from Trump. And I think it's really telling that the president of the United States uses a nighttime address to the nation to not address any of the things that are really on people's minds and to sort of take it on his own agenda. And it sort of points to this, you know, groundswell of weakness that is sort of coming up in the Trump administration, where it doesn't, you know, like, what is the message here? Like, who's in charge? What are you trying to get through to the American people?
3: Let's talk about some of the other things that happened this week. Elsewhere, Democrats had a voting front of mind at a confirmation hearing for the director of national intelligence, where Trump's nominee, Jay Clayton, faced questions about the 2020 election results.
8: Who won the 2020 election?
9: I'm not going to do this with you.
8: This is a job interview. We've established that you have an obligation to be honest and forthright with the committee. Yes, you do have an obligation to be honest and forthright with the committee?
9: Yes.
8: Who won the 2020 election?
9: Like I said, I'm not going to get into that with you.
3: That was Democratic Senator John Ossoff of Georgia questioning Jay Clayton on Wednesday. The former Securities and Exchange Commission chair, current U.S. attorney for the Southern District of Florida. Shelley, Clayton went on to say that President Biden was certified, but stopped short of saying he won. He also said he himself is not an election denier. How do you explain these responses for the incoming director of national intelligence? What's likely to happen here with this?
7: Yeah, Clayton knew exactly what he was doing. He's walking up this very fine line. On one hand, you cannot say that, you know, Trump lost the election if you want to be considered in Trump's good graces. That is a red line that the Trump administration drew. And he's very clearly acknowledging that with that statement. But he's putting out this little, you know, tipping his cap a little bit to the Dems, saying, taking pains to say, I am not an election denier. I know that this election was certified. And so that very specific verb, you know, that word choice of certified says, you know, I know who's boss. It is Trump. But I also know that I'm not, you know, on this really like far right end saying like I completely, you know, disagree with what happened.
6: John Ossoff, the Democratic senator who was asking these questions, knew that this is how it would go, because I believe every cabinet official the Senate's confirmed has dodged this question in a similar way. And they'll just say Joe Biden's president. Joe Biden was president or was certified, because it's forbidden to say that Trump lost 2020.
3: Amanda, what's the likelihood that Clayton will be confirmed to lead our national intelligence?
5: I think it's likely that all of the confirmation hearings that we heard this week will be confirmed, simply because of the math in the Senate right now.
3: Before we get to some of those other hearings, let's turn to the news that shocked much of the nation, the death of Republican Senator Lindsey Graham of South Carolina on Saturday. The senator passed away after what was described as a brief and sudden illness. Graham was chairman of the Senate Budget Committee, spent decades in Congress, became a close ally of Trump. Arthur, as someone who's been covering Congress for a long time, I wonder if you can just sort of share the mood of this shocking death that we learned about over the weekend.
6: Well, it was Mitch McConnell of Kentucky, who's actually been out, who's been very ill, who many people wondered if he was on the verge of death. And so this came out of nowhere. Lindsey Graham was lively and going about his business just like he
3: just came back from a trip to Ukraine.
6: Yeah, mm-hmm. Just is strolling through the corridors, talking the way he always talks. So it's very surprising and shocking, because we were all watching Mitch McConnell, who still might come back, I guess. And it's all anyone was talking about pretty much at the beginning of the week. And it does affect the math in the Senate. They, you know, they're down two right now without McConnell coming back. And so it could complicate some of the Todd Blanche confirmation, just because a single Republican instead of two could derail it within the Judiciary Committee, though we still don't really expect anyone to want to be that guy.
3: So speaking of Mitch McConnell, the 84-year-old has been absent from the public eye for about a month. He's been hospitalized with little information about his condition. On Sunday, the senator released a picture featuring that day's newspaper, along with a statement saying he'd been briefly unconscious after the fall and then contracted pneumonia. In that statement, McConnell said he isn't cleared to return to work yet. Amanda, what do we make of these two big absences in the Senate, especially as Arthur's talking about the close calculations with the math?
5: It does make the math slightly harder, but right now Republicans still have the edge. But that's one reason that everyone has been paying attention to McConnell's absence so closely. It also removes kind of a mainstream, old school establishment voice in the Republican conference. And I will just say, I think the really notable thing here is to the extent to which this revealed voters' deep distrust in what they're hearing from their elected officials in terms of their health. I mean, there were, you know, tons of hoaxes flying around the internet that McConnell had actually died. That's one of the reasons he put out that photo. Then there were, you know, questions about whether it was legitimate. It has been determined to be legitimate. But the governor, it's to the extent that the governor of Kentucky, a Democrat, Governor Beshear, has said that the people need to hear more from McConnell. He needs to dial into a local news program. He needs to explain this a little bit more fully, because clearly there are still a lot of things to be cleared up and people don't trust what's going on.
6: I thought it was so weird people didn't believe the photo. Like, people are like, oh, he put the newspaper in. Like, let's make sure that wasn't Photoshop. It was not a flattering photo. He did not look good.
5: I mean,
6: he's in a hospital.
10: It was in the style of a hostage proof of life photo. Though.
11: Right. Well,
10: and
11: the newspaper.
10: That raised some additional questions.
6: I thought it was an unflattering hospital photo.
11: Yeah. Shelley, can I ask, just as we think about McConnell's absence, Graham's death, what that means in terms of, you know, to Amanda's point, these older established institutions of the Republican Party?
7: Yeah, I think you're losing a little bit of a back channel for that group, the sort of moderate Democrats. It's sort of, you know, Graham had, you know, a connection to Trump, that they had a way to have that conversation. You know, where does this leave a lot of the very important committee work that Graham was on, that McConnell, you know, these folks that are, you know, real stalwarts in government, and where does that leave? I think it also speaks to the distrust from the American people, to your earlier point. Like, of course you don't trust this, you know, anymore. You have what happened with Joe Biden, with his health. You have people asking many questions about Trump's health, and you don't understand what's going on there. You don't know what's going on with McConnell, and then suddenly you have Lindsey Graham dying, and you're just like, what is going on with the leaders of this government?
6: And practically speaking, for policy, supposedly the president favors the Russia sanctions bill that Graham had been working on right before he died, and it's got enough sponsors that you'd think it will pass the Senate. But the president sort of seems to be unwavering about it, wanting to add things to it. And without these two senators, especially without Graham, who was friends with Trump, will this policy be enacted or not? And it's definitely less likely without him, even though they say they want to do it in his honor.
11: So let me ask also just about a few more confirmation hearings. We had Attorney General nominee Todd Blanche in Congress this week. There's been this whole back and forth about whether or not he will meet with survivors of Jeffrey Epstein. Amanda, can you just give us a sense of if he actually reportedly... he did meet with some survivors late in the week after being questioned about this. Does that mean that he has the Republican support to advance the nomination? What's going on with Todd Blanche?
12: Yeah, there were two kind of topics that many were looking at going into this hearing. One was the handling of Epstein and whether he would, you know, reach out to survivors. And the other was this $1.8 billion anti-weaponization fund that the president had asked for as part of an IRS lawsuit, in which he was also asking for future immunity from tax claims for himself and his sons. I do think he addressed those issues. And again, just given the math, I think he addressed them to an extent that will likely mollify the Republicans in order to get that nomination through.
6: Tom Tillis wanted that Epstein meeting, and he got it. And I think Tillis is going to vote for him. But John Cornyn, a Republican from Texas, was asking tough questions on the slush fund and this tax settlement Trump gave himself. And he basically said, well, I can read. He thought Blanche's answers were stupid. But the question will be, does he want to be the guy who gets in the way of the whole party's...
11: And is that the math right now, that one vote could tank the nomination?
6: In the Judiciary Committee, if Cornyn voted no, it wouldn't go.
11: Yeah. Okay.
6: He could stop it himself. Nobody thinks he wants to do that, though, so he'll probably swallow his pride and vote yes.
12: And especially after Blanche reiterated that the Justice Department has no plans, he said it a couple of times, to launch that anti-weaponization slush fund.
11: Because that was really... I mean, we've been talking about the Epstein survivors, but this fund was also a huge part
12: of
11: the question.
12: It was those two things, I think, that could have potentially sunk his confirmation hearing with some key Republicans.
11: When we come back, we're going to talk about one more confirmation hearing. We're rounding up the week's news with Shelley Banjo, Deputy Editor-in-Chief of Semaphore, Arthur Delaney, Senior Reporter for HuffPost, and Amanda Becker, National Reporter for the 19th News. When we come back, we've also got our weekly news quiz and what to watch as the U.S. escalates the war with Iran. We welcome your questions and comments. You can continue to email us at 1A@WAMU.org. I'm Nyla Boodoo. This is 1A.

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9: 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And from the estate of Joan B. Kroc, whose bequest serves as an enduring investment in the future of public radio and seeks to help NPR produce programming that meets the highest standards of public service in journalism and cultural expression.
10: It's a Friday News Roundup. I'm Nyla Boodoo. Each week on 1A, we like to challenge you with our news quiz. Last time, we asked you about a pioneering Chicago businessman who passed away peacefully last week at the age of 99. He made his fortune by transforming the black beauty industry with fashion and cosmetics, releasing iconic brands including Afro Sheen, Ultra Wave, and Classy Curl. Which trailblazing entrepreneur are we talking about? Well, congratulations to Lori Ann from Naples, who knew it was George E. Johnson. In a statement, Johnson's family said he, quote, truly believed business could be a force for good, creating opportunity, strengthening communities, opening doors for others, and demonstrating that success carries with it a responsibility to serve. Nice job, Lori Ann. Your 1A swag is on the way. If you would like some, here's this week's question. The World Cup finishes on Sunday here in the U.S. with a final between Spain and Argentina. But not to worry, soccer fans, the Women's World Cup is scheduled for next summer. Where will it be held? You can send us your answers via our app, 1A Vox Pop. As always, we are accepting answers through Sunday evening. Please, no help from Google, certainly no AI. Good luck. Let's get back to the roundup now with Amanda Becker, national reporter for the 19th, Shelley Banjo, deputy editor-in-chief of Semaphore, and Arthur Delaney, senior reporter for HuffPost. And you, we've got lots of emails about elections, so I want to get to some of those. You can join the conversation by emailing 1A at WAMU.org. Nancy in Decatur, Georgia writes, what is the issue about voter ID? I assume this is in reference to the SAVE Act. I always have to show my state-issued driver's license with my picture on it before I vote. Arthur?
11: Voter ID actually is very popular. Most people agree with this sentiment. It becomes a problem for people who haven't got ID or would have to go to extra trouble to get the documentation. But I mean, this is exactly what all the Republicans in Congress say. this is an 80-20 issue. Why not do it? But basically...
10: But is it already implemented? Do
11: in a bunch of states...
10: Many states require ID?
12: It really depends on the state. It depends on the state in terms of the ID requirement. For example, I have voted when I've lived in places where I did not have
10: to show
12: a photo
10: ID. I've had to do both, correct. Yeah.
12: And so it really depends. And then you get into what IDs count. So, for example, there are always battles at the state level about whether student ID will be accepted because that's a population of people that kind of changes the shape of an electorate in a lot of places.
10: And moves around.
12: And so, you know, it's at the state level that these battles are being fought.
10: Two more election questions. Jerry in Illinois writes, if our elections are as corrupt as Trump claims, how is it that he doesn't question the results of the two he has won? Shelley, has anyone asked the president that?
13: I think that he would say I'm curious about all of this all the time and for every election, including my own. But it seems to be the only ones he tries to talk about are the ones that he has not won.
10: Eric writes, why is it not illegal to claim or promote voter fraud without any evidence, given how important voting and our voting rights is to our democracy?
11: This is a great question. We've got free speech, but... In the indictment against Trump for trying to overturn the 2020 election, his public statements alleging fraud, you know, which he knew were not true, which weren't true, were alleged to be part of his actual physical effort to overturn the election, to incite that mob that came to the Capitol and attacked Congress. So there's free speech, and you can say almost whatever you want. But in that case, it was part of a criminal indictment against President Trump that he got out of by getting elected again.
10: I wanted to talk about one more confirmation hearing, and that happened this week on the Hill, and that was for the Trump administration's nominee to lead the Centers for Disease Control and Prevention, Dr. Erica Schwartz. Dr. Schwartz was grilled by senators on how she would handle pressure from President Trump and Health and Human Services Secretary Robert F. Kennedy Jr.
14: Do you commit that you will consider and make decisions on vaccine recommendations from scientific experts without political interference from outside the chain of command, including Secretary Kennedy or President Trump?
15: Senator, your premise is interesting. I don't think the secretary or the president would do what you just said, but you have my commitment to follow the science wherever the science may lead.
10: That was Democratic Senator Maggie Hassan of New Hampshire questioning Dr. Erica Schwartz. Amanda, what do we know about Dr. Schwartz's qualifications for this, and how did she deal with the question of handling pressure from Trump and RFK Jr.?
12: Yeah, so Schwartz was a deputy surgeon general in the first Trump administration. And as you heard from that clip, when she was asked how she would handle pressure, which is suggested to be, frankly, political pressure, not pressure based on facts or policy, she largely deflected. She just kept, as we heard just there, she said she would follow the science. She also said at one point she would never betray the science. She pledged to use what she called radical transparency to start rebuilding the public's trust in our health institutions. But she didn't have a lot to say when it came to specifics about how she would resist any pressure from Kennedy or the president.
13: And we've seen this movie before with the CDC. I mean, people come on, they go on these confirmation hearings, they say that they care about the science, then they get inside and they face that kind of pressure that we've seen RFK and put on these folks, particularly when it comes to vaccines and infectious diseases. And some of them don't make it. They don't last.
10: One more thing I wanted to just mention in terms of health-related news. An outbreak of a parasitic illness called cyclospora continues to grow in the U.S. The CDC reported up to 7,000 confirmed and unconfirmed cases in 34 states on Tuesday. The intestinal illnesses causes cramping, vomiting, and diarrhea. According to the Washington Post, federal health officials have linked the outbreak to shredded iceberg lettuce supplied to Taco Bell restaurants in 5 states. Amanda, what are we hearing from health officials, especially in Iowa? What are we hearing from folks?
12: Ohio. I'm based in Ohio.
10: Ohio.
12: So the cases are the highest in Michigan. And so now that we have a little bit, and so, Ohio, we're directly south, so we're all watching this really closely. It's on my family texts and friends, and it's reached Hamilton County, type of thing.
16: I am continuing to eat vegetables. We know a little bit more now about where it's coming from in terms of the shredded lettuce, but health officials are still recommending to wash even pre-washed greens. Berries need to be rewashed, anything that can contain bacteria really easily. And I also wanted to note that last year, the CDC actually changed the reporting status of that bacteria and made it optional for states to report that. So even the cases we're seeing reported could be a dramatic underestimate of the number of cases that are out there.
10: On Tuesday, we're going to dive much deeper into this. We're going to answer all of your questions about cyclospora, what you need to do to keep yourself safe. You can email those questions to 1a@wamu.org. Let's move to the conflict between the U.S. and Iran, which escalated dramatically this week with the U.S. launching multiple waves of airstrikes on Iran and reestablishing its blockade of Iranian ports. Iran has responded by targeting radar and fuel infrastructure in the Middle East used by the U.S. military. Shelley, not long ago, we were sitting here, we were talking on the roundup about this memorandum of understanding between the nations, but it seems like we're back again to open conflict.
13: Yeah, I mean, it feels to me like another escalation again. And trading these threats, and it feels like the ceasefire has pretty much been thrown out of this window here. And now, the question becomes, like, what do you even call this at this point? You know, where are we stuck? And, you know, the term forever war started coming up again this week and has sort of dominated the headlines there.
10: Arthur, what are we hearing from folks in Congress about this?
11: Oh, well, if you listen to Democrats, this is straightforward. We're stuck in a war that Trump bumbled into with no plan, and there's no plan to get out of it. The reason we're stuck is that Iran has seized control of the Strait of Hormuz, and it hurts gas prices. It hurts Trump. And the MOU they had, there wasn't an understanding. They still believe that they can control this waterway and keep hurting our gas prices. And the only way seemingly to make them stop doing that, I guess, is to invade. Like, it's just a total disaster politically for Trump. And gas prices are going to start going back up after we had good news about inflation easing last month. So I think it's a real problem. And then if Trump tries to give Iran concessions so that they'll perhaps be more agreeable to ships going through that Strait of Hormuz, the Republicans in Congress will get all mad. They'll say, you're betraying everything we've said about Obama's deal with Iran to stifle its nuclear program. So this is just a huge mess.
10: It's not just about gas prices. We have to also just talk about the overall economy. New data shows inflation cooled significantly in June as energy prices fell last month during the ceasefire. Shelley, what does the latest Federal Reserve report say? And of course, that's before everything that happened this week.
13: Yeah, and you have to keep in mind that the data is

0: again.
1: Let's hear just a little bit of the back and forth between the president and Kevin Warsh. First, here's the president calling the Federal Reserve report a win and telling reporters at the White House to remember that for the midterms.
2: Remember that because nobody else could do it. Prices are way down. Prices are coming way down, and we're going to bring them much lower yet.
1: But to your point, Shelley, Kevin Warsh had a much more somber take when he appeared before lawmakers on Capitol Hill for the first time since he became Fed chairman. He warned against celebrating these latest numbers. Amanda, what should we make of this?
3: This is a bad news for the administration headed into the midterms in terms of the Republican Party. So if you look at recent polling, 24% to 28% of Americans and that's, you know, a low number, believe the war has been worth the cost to their pocketbook. 86% of Americans attribute the recent hikes in gas prices to the Iran conflict. And prices are already up. So by the time the president was saying that this week, you know, where I live in Ohio, prices in June were down to maybe like $3.39, $3.29 sometimes a gallon. They're back up to $3.99. So we're headed back into that $4, approaching $5 territory.
4: So gas prices are volatile and they can go up and down, but Trump is saying prices are down. That's not what anyone actually wants to happen. I mean, as a consumer, you want that. But if inflation comes down, that only means prices go up less. If you have actual price drops and widespread deflation, that means companies are losing money and probably firing lots of employees. That's a recession. And so I think saying prices are down creates an unrealistic expectation that backfires on the president, because people hear him say that and then they see what prices are actually doing and
1: Shelley,
4: feel betrayed.
1: Right. Shelley, this is such a – can you just sort of lay out for Kevin Warsh and the Federal Reserve – what levers they have, how they're doing this delicate dance of trying to manage this.
0: Yeah, and to, you know...
1: And how much they actually can manage it, let's be clear.
0: Yeah, and to sort of set expectations, like, the economy is still doing very well. The U.S. economy is doing very well, but the inflation picture is not changed. And, you know, Trump was really pushing a Fed chair who was going to cut rates and try to make borrowing costs lower. And we're just not going to have that anymore. I mean, the markets have sort of priced that in. Warsh has pretty much struck a hawkish tone in his first couple of weeks, saying, you know, this is a big, big issue. Right now, there's not a lot the Fed can do short term. They can't, you know, pull a lever and change gas prices or anything like that. It's really more about messaging. And so far, we've seen Warsh say, you know, it's not time to break out the champagne glasses. Yeah, there was 1 month of okay data. If Iran starts flaring up again, that's going to change pretty quickly.
1: We just have a few minutes left in the hour, and I wanted to just turn to folks' reporter's notebook and share a story you're following. Shelley, can I start with you? I know you wanted to talk about IBM stock plummeting, something that people might have missed this week.
0: Yeah, I was really taken aback by that. IBM, this, you know, sort of old school economy company that has been forever. Everybody knows what IBM is. A very, very old school company, really, like, manages their finances very well, came out and they pre-warned on their earnings. They came out, you know, a number of days before they were supposed to and say, actually, things were a lot worse than we were expecting.
1: And because of?
0: Because of where a lot of companies are moving their dollars. So they used to be giving them to places like IBM for software and consulting and things like that. And now a lot of IBM's clients are saying, you know, we're actually going to use that money to build out hardware infrastructure for AI, basically.
1: Mm. Amanda, what stories have we missed? What did you want to highlight from this week?
3: Yeah, so I've been continuing to track the situation with the Haitian immigrants on temporary protected status that the Supreme Court let take the end of it take effect late last month. And there's about 10 days until the deadline, the implementation deadline is for them. And so that's more than 300,000 people in this country. And I've been, you know, most familiar with Springfield, Ohio, where they're about a fourth of the population in a city of about 60,000. And so I'm tracking that really closely because they're facing an end of the month deadline when they believe that unless they get some other status, they'll need to leave the country.
1: What are you hearing from folks in the community, particularly in Springfield?
3: Yeah, so it continues to be a great deal of uncertainty. People are trying to figure out their paperwork. They're trying to get paperwork in order for U.S. citizen children. There are a couple thousand children, at least in the Springfield area, that are U.S. citizens of Haitian immigrant parents, many of whom are on TPS. And a lot of the social services organizations up there are preparing for what they fear could be a humanitarian crisis.

0: I'm tracking the Blanche nomination, and specifically the his involvement in setting up not just the slush fund, the weaponization fund that everyone heard about, but also this deal giving Trump immunity from any taxes he's previously owed. Because he was reportedly under audit for more than a decade and potentially owed as much as $100 million if the IRS made an adverse decision. And that was all just let go. And even though they say we're not moving forward with the slush fund, that tax deal is still there. The Justice Department told me so. And someone at the IRS has actually been let go. The Wall Street Journal reported that the person objected to officials ordering favorable audit treatment for the potentially for the president. So this is, I think, a bigger story than people realize.
1: That's Arthur Delaney, senior reporter at HuffPost. I want to thank the rest of our panel as well. Amanda Becker, national reporter for the 19th News, and Shelley Banjo, deputy editor-in-chief of Semaphore. Mike Kidd is our engineer and sound designer. Thomas Liu and Matthew Simonson produce our podcast. Chris Castano is our digital editor. And Alexandra Boti is our senior supervising producer. This program comes to you from WAMU, part of American University in Washington, distributed by NPR. I'm Nyla Boodoo. Have a great weekend. This is 1A.

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1: I'm Amy from the Williams Woodland neighborhood in Fort Wayne, Indiana. 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
3: President Trump says the U.S. is winning big in Iran, but shipping traffic is way down in the Strait of Hormuz. How long will it be troubled water? From WAMU and NPR in Washington, this is 1A. I'm Nyla Boodoo. Today on the Friday International News Roundup, the U.S. intensifies strikes on Iran and its infrastructure. But Vice President Vance has hope for talks.
4: I'm very frustrated by the Americans and frankly by people in other countries who are like, you cannot negotiate with the Iranians.
3: Also this hour in Ukraine, President Zelensky fires a popular defense minister and protesters take to the streets. October elections are confirmed in Israel, and the World Cup final is set, a clash of football's present and football's future. What are your predictions? After the news.
5: Live from NPR News in Washington, I'm Dan Ronan. Israeli lawmakers voted unanimously to end the current session of Knesset and set new elections for the fall. The parliament, with its far-right coalition majority, pushed through a number of laws favoring the ultra-religious, as well as laws the current government has been advocating for. NPR's Kerry Kahn reports.
6: The vote to dissolve the government occurred early Friday. National elections are set for October 27th. It was the first time in nearly 40 years that an Israeli government completed its entire four-year term. Critics say Prime Minister Benjamin Netanyahu achieved that longevity by placating far-right and ultra-Orthodox coalition partners, a move they say he repeated this week by rushing through laws they say are anti-democratic, including one that will weaken the power of the Attorney General and another giving the government more control over the media. Israel's far-right finance minister also pushed through hundreds of millions of dollars for new settlements and accompanying roads in the occupied West Bank. Kerry Kahn, NPR News, Tel Aviv.
5: Thick smoke continues to blanket large parts of the Midwest and eastern U.S., leading to unhealthy and potentially dangerous air quality in several states. It's the result of extreme heat and dry conditions in parts of Canada and northern Minnesota, where officials say about 900 wildfires are burning. Some visitors in Washington, D.C. said the smoking conditions are impacting activities. Henry Galdamez is a Maryland resident who was on the National Mall Friday.
7: Honestly, I just wanted a ride. I haven't rode in like a week, so I'm like, you know what, it's time to get back out here, you know. And then I stepped out my car, and it smelled kind of smoky.
5: Because of the heat wave, temperatures in some parts of the upper Midwest and Canada hit the high 90s. There's also been a lack of rain, giving the fires additional fuel. Minnesota, Wisconsin, and Michigan are experiencing some of the worst air quality levels. South Central Texas, it has been drenched by rain, causing historic levels of flooding in multiple communities in the hill country of the state. Texas Governor Greg Abbott signed a major declaration for the hardest hit communities. He says more assistance is on the way. The newsroom's Blaise Glaney has more on the story.
8: While the disaster declaration will help unlock federal recovery assistance, officials say the immediate danger isn't over because rivers are forecast to continue rising as floodwaters move downstream. Abbott says people across the state should still be cautious.
9: Residents and leaders need to understand the rivers will still rise and still pose life-threatening danger.
8: Officials are urging people to stay away from flooded roads as rescue operations continue and communities begin preparing for recovery. For NPR News, I'm Blaise Ganey.
5: Stocks closed lower on Friday. And from Washington, you're listening to NPR News. A Moscow court has convicted a prominent Russian politician who opposed the war in Ukraine on extremism-related charges. As NPR's Charles Main reports from Moscow, the case has implications for the range of debate when Russians vote in parliamentary elections this September.
10: Liberal politician Boris Nadezhdin had hoped to run for Russia's parliament, the Duma, on a platform demanding an end to the war in Ukraine. Instead, he was in court defending himself against charges of promoting extremist content on social media, a jailable offense. In finding Nadezhdin guilty, the court imposed just a $13 fine, but the conviction and his designation by the government as a foreign agent earlier this month disqualify him from holding public office. In an interview with NPR ahead of the verdict, Nadezhdin said the legal pressure on him reflected growing pressure inside the Kremlin, as polls show a majority of Russians want the war in Ukraine, now in its fifth year, to end. Charles Maines, NPR News, Moscow.
5: Wall Street trading firms and other institutions may soon be able to buy special high-speed access to President Trump's Truth Social media post, a new division it's called Truth PSI. The move announced this week is raising ethical questions since those traders could possibly profit in stocks, bonds, and interest rates before that information becomes public. The president's social media posts often impact the markets. The program would be similar to paid platforms that some companies offer, but the information would be coming directly from the White House. Truth Social did not respond to a comment if the president would profit from the venture. This is NPR.
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14: I'm Nyla Boodoo. It's the international edition of the 1-8 News Roundup. Joining me today, Joyce Kottam, editor-in-chief of El Monitor. We're always happy to have you here in studio.
15: Great to be here, Nyla.
14: Robbie Grammer, also with us here in studio, national security reporter at the Wall Street Journal. Robbie, welcome back.
16: Thanks for having me.
14: And joining us remotely, Greg Karlstrom, Middle East correspondent at The Economist. Hi, Greg. Thanks for coming.
17: Hi.
14: As always, we always love your conversation, your emails. You can email your questions, your thoughts about the week to in international news, send it to 1a@wamu.org. Well, we've got a little bit of deja vu again in the Strait of Hormuz. The U.S. launched several fresh attacks this week against Iranian targets. Iran hit back at U.S. military sites in the region. So far, neither side has shown signs of backing down as they enter a new but familiar stage of the war. Here's what the president told Fox News on Tuesday.
18: We're going to hit them very hard tonight. We're going to hit them very hard tomorrow night. We're going to hit them very hard the night after. And then next week, it gets really bad for them because next week comes the power plants. Next week comes the bridges. We're going to knock out all their power plants. We're going to knock out all their bridges unless they get to the table and negotiate.
14: The U.S. military has also conducted several daylight campaigns, an unusual move that seems to signal an increasing tempo. Those strikes also reached into areas around Tehran. The Iranian health ministry says at least 38 people in Iran have been killed in U.S. strikes. More than 400 others have been injured. Robbie, we heard the president saying what he wants to target. Are they imposing the pressure the president hopes they will?
16: Well, the U.S. did strike multiple bridges overnight. And the focus was on supply routes to a port city naval base near the Strait of Hormuz that Iran uses to project its power in the region. So several bridges were attacked around the port city of Bandar Abbas, which is home to an Islamic Revolutionary Guard Corps naval base, very important for their ability to project power into the strait, threaten commercial shipping traffic. So Iran is feeling the pressure. The question is it pressure enough to bend or break the regime or bring the regime back to the negotiating table in a way where the regime would actually negotiate on some of the key points that the U.S. is pushing for? reopening the strait, abandoning its nuclear ambitions? And the answer to that seems to be no. I think the key question now, and you said the word deja vu, I think that's key, is will Iran's maximum concessions meet Trump's minimum demands? And the answer to that still seems to be no. We're in this sort of strategic deadlock or dead end where both sides seem to say, like, someone has to give. The other side surely has to bend at this point, but neither side seems to be backing down.
14: Joyce, this is less than a month than the memorandum of understanding that Washington and Tehran signed. Is that over? What did that accomplish?
15: Exactly. We are actually at a month since the signing of the MOU in Versailles. The issue now is the structure of the MOU is gone. The ceasefire is not there. The Iranians, despite what you hear from President Trump and others, are effectively closed Hormuz. We used to be at 100 ships before. Now it's, 9 to 13 ships on a good day. So what's happening here is the hopes, the momentum that came with the deal is very much gone. And Iranians, they do see and are using the leverage that is called the Strait of Hormuz. Before this, before the war, there was nuclear negotiations. There was talk that the Iranians will seek nuclear weapon to use that leverage. But now they don't need that. They have Hormuz that they are using leverage on the global economy, on the regional states. Just in the last week, they've hit Qatar, they've hit UAE, they've hit Jordan, they've hit Kuwait, they hit a Kuwait desalination plant on Friday. So this is very much the undoing of the MOU that has only 1 month to go.
14: Greg, to Joyce's point, we see that shipping through the strait dropped to its lowest point in 5 weeks. Tankers hit a new low not seen since late May. I just want to talk about one of the most confusing parts of the week was on Tuesday, President Trump proposed and then almost immediately abandoned a suggestion the U.S. could charge a 20% toll for clearing the strait. What happened there?
17: Well, this was a half-baked social media musing earlier in the week. As you said, Trump posted this, and then 24 hours later, he reversed himself. It's not clear how the Americans might have collected this toll, even if they wanted to. And the numbers involved are huge. I mean, a 20% levy on a tanker, for example, a fully laden tanker carrying crude oil would work out to something like $30 million per ship. And so this would have amounted to a huge tax on oil and gas and other commodities. Why did Trump reverse himself? I think a couple of reasons. One is probably a lot of people in the administration told him that this idea ran counter to longstanding American policy, which is that freedom of navigation in international waters is seen as a core national interest, ran counter to what his own subordinates have been saying for months. Marco Rubio, Pete Hegseth, others, they have all said that no one should be allowed to charge tolls in the Strait of Hormuz. And then I suspect he also heard an earful from leaders in the Gulf who, for obvious reasons, don't want anyone charging fees on shipping through the strait. So quickly reversed. It's good that it was reversed, but it just goes to show how shambolic the policy process is in the White House right now.
14: So as we're seeing both sides drift further apart on the Strait of Hormuz, the way out of this part of the conflict seems even harder. Joyce, your colleague Elizabeth Hagedorn was on the News Roundup last week and had this to say.
19: Negotiators didn't exactly secure an ironclad agreement in their rush to secure an exit from this war. And if you read parts of the MOU, much of which is quite vague, including the section on the Strait of Hormuz, you see that Iran commits to safe passage in the strait, toll-free for 60 days. But the ambiguous wording has let Iran argue that it can control traffic, that it can demand ships follow its routes, not those under U.S. Navy protection.
14: So, Joyce, what do we know about Iran's strategy with the strait? And we know what kind of leverage they have, but what do we think they're going to do with it?
15: No, for sure. I mean, Iran has moved throughout this conflict first from a complete blockade of the strait to now try to monetize the strait. We're seeing them, coordinate with the Omanis to try to come out with a Gulf local strategy to enforce tolls, to try to work out, for example, arrangements arrangement with the Chinese on the side to let Chinese ships go through. The problem we are facing, Naila, is the U.S. has no good options here. If they don't escalate, Iran will control the strait, and that's a red line for the regional states. If they do escalate, as the vice president said, they don't have the capability, the military capability, to open the strait. So you're in a lose gamble. That's why this is very hard, and that's why going to war with Iran without planning what's going to happen in Hormuz backfired on the U.S. strategy.
20: You mentioned the vice president. J.D. Vance was on Joe Rogan's podcast. This week he said this.
4: I'm very frustrated by the Americans and, frankly, by people in other countries who are like, you cannot negotiate with the Iranians. Well, then what is your proposal to get people to stop shooting at ships in the Strait of Hormuz? You can bomb them. You can take away their radar. You can take away some of their drones and some of their missiles. But it's just too easy to fire at ships in the straits. So you've got to actually be willing to talk and to try to figure out the problem.
20: Does the president have a strategy here, we think, for this?
16: That's a great question. It depends on who you ask. I mean, when I talk to people in the administration, the justification for this war was, look, there was going to be a point of no return where Iran built up its conventional missile capabilities enough so it had a big enough shield that it could pursue a nuclear weapon. And once it got its first nuclear weapon, then it would have the ultimate leverage to control the Strait of Hormuz whenever it wanted, however it wanted. It had that nuclear shield to do whatever it wanted. So their argument is, we are trying to preempt this. We are successful in that we've degraded the Iranian military. The Strait of Hormuz, obviously a huge diplomatic headache now, but their nuclear ambitions at the moment are on pause.
20: Great.
16: Now, of course, the counter to that, and one counter to the vice president, what's your proposal? Some might say, don't start the war in the first place. Listen to the experts in government who may have been sidelined saying the Strait of Hormuz will become their maximum point of leverage. What's going on now? I mean, it's just as Joyce said, Trump basically has no good options left. I mean, the way that I see it is his options are either walk away, which would be a victory for Tehran, negotiate a bad deal because the Iranian regime, which has proved remarkably durable and willing to endure this pain, or have its citizens endure this pain, resistant to negotiations, or continue in this sort of forever air war from afar while hoping that at least something comes out of the woodwork to try to bring a change.
20: Greg, we just have about a minute before we get to the break, but briefly, I just wanted to ask you about the GCC Gulf Cooperation Council states. Joyce was mentioning Kuwait particularly being targeted. What are we seeing there?
17: We've seen Iran focus most of its fire on Bahrain and Kuwait over the past 10 days, I think because the Iranians perceive these as being target-rich and cost-free to attack. They're small countries. They have large American military presences, the headquarters of the 5th Fleet in Bahrain, big army installations in Kuwait. Both countries have struggled with aerial defense over the past few months compared to some of their bigger neighbors in the Gulf, and they don't hit back, whereas the UAE, for example, has bombed Iran dozens of times earlier in the war. Bahrain and Kuwait have not struck back. So I think for the Iranians, this is perceived as an easier way to hit back at the U.S.
20: Coming up, we'll have more on Iran. Plus,
21: I think that was a quite efficient politician, and he knew his job, and he had his results.
20: Protests on the streets of Kyiv, why the popular defense minister was sacked. We'll get into all of it with The Wall Street Journal's Robbie Grammer, The Economist's Greg Kallstrom, and Al Monitor's Joyce Kadam. I'm Naila Boodoo. This is 1A.

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1: My boyfriend does that. 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
0: I'm Peter Sagal. This week we say hello to musician Brandi Carlile and a fond farewell to Bill Curtis as he becomes scorekeeper emeritus. 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
6: 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And from the estate of Joan B. Kroc, whose bequest serves as an enduring investment in the future of public radio and seeks to help NPR produce programming that meets the highest standards of public service in journalism and cultural expression. This is NPR.
7: This is 1 a.m. Nyla Boodoo. Let's get back to 1A's International News Roundup with our expert panel, Greg Karlstrom, Middle East correspondent at The Economist, Joyce Gottem, editor-in-chief of El Monitor, and Robbie Grammer, national security reporter at The Wall Street Journal. 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As we're talking, Greg was just talking before the break about regional actors. Joyce, can I just ask you, as we think about widening this conversation out to other regional actors, are you seeing any other ways out of this with neighboring states, particularly with the Strait of Hormuz situation?
8: Great question. It's increasingly, Nyla, looking like these regional states are looking for Plan B to bypass Hormuz. So just this week, we've seen the Iraqi prime minister in Washington sign a major deal with Chevron for an Iraq-Syria pipeline that would allow Iraqi oil, 5% of the global market, to go through Syria into the Mediterranean since Hormuz is blocked. The UAE is looking into doing its own exit pipelines through the port of Fujairah, for example. The Saudis are also looking south. Turkey, for example, is increasingly very appealing for Europe and other countries to get that oil that's stuck in Hormuz. So I think the region is at a point where they're no longer waiting for a breakthrough, a major breakthrough on the maritime strategy for this war, and looking for alternatives to Hormuz so they can avoid Iranian blackmail.
7: So we can't have this conversation without also talking about Israel. Of course, the war started on February 28th as a joint effort between the U.S. and Israel. Here's another clip of Vice President Vance on Joe Rogan this week.
9: But I know beyond a shadow of a doubt that there have been people within the Israeli government who are trying to, like, actually shift us away from that policy because they want to continue the military campaign.
7: Greg, what's your response to what we heard there? What do you make of the vice president's comments about Israel?
10: Well, I think there's at least one person in the Israeli system who wanted the war to continue, and that's the Israeli Prime Minister, Benjamin Netanyahu, who we've seen for the past almost 3 years now since October 7th, whether it's in Gaza or Lebanon or Iran, has pushed ahead and continued wars partly for his own self-interested political reasons. So I don't think Vance is wrong in his analysis here, but there's been a lot of disagreement, I would say, within the Israeli security establishment about the wisdom of going another round with Iran, of trying to extend the war. You do have some people arguing in favor of that. You have others who think that the gains of continued fighting are marginal at this point, and that it's better to stop the war, perhaps continue some sort of economic pressure on Iran, but stop fighting and perhaps allow for some sort of internal change to happen. So there's a division within Israel over how to proceed.
8: And I would even say it is remarkable to hear the American vice president go that publicly and criticize Israel. We haven't seen that tone since probably Secretary of State Jim Baker and during the George Bush, first Bush era. And that didn't go well for Bush. This is also a reflection, Naila.
7: A very different time in American politics now.
8: Very different time.
7: I mean, especially
8: time.
7: If you look at the votes that have happened this week among Democrats in Israel.
8: Exactly. So this is just Vance saying business as usual cannot continue with this government in Israel. Whether that it's a short-term strategy to force a change in the election in Israel, perhaps to be seen, but we cannot ignore the internal dynamics within the U.S. public and the Tucker Carlson, Vance, Megyn Kelly wing versus what Greg mentioned, you know, the other camp in the administration where you see Marco Rubio and others who are more aligned with Israel.
7: And Robbie, that's the Republican side. Can we just talk about Democrats and where you think shifting American public opinion is on support for Israel just in this context?
11: Yeah, I mean, I think, you know, there's for decades been this sort of ironclad bipartisan consensus on support for Israel, especially within Congress, within successive White Houses. That is cratering. You're seeing a lot of pressure, as Joyce said, from the sort of MAGA flank of the Republican Party, and also on the other side from progressive Democrats who have soured on Israel very quickly under Netanyahu's government, both in response to Israel's campaign in Gaza after the October 7 terrorist attacks back in 2023, and also in response to this Iran war, including some who correctly or incorrectly think Israel had a role to play in helping drag Trump into this war that seems to be spiraling into yet another costly Middle Eastern war with no end in sight. And that's, you know, that's a blinking red alarm bell for Israel. It's you know, its most important security partner, political partner, is the United States. So when they see that support cratering, especially in the younger generations of Congress, as the older generations step aside, that's a really huge strategic type of problem for them that they have to tackle.
7: Question we got on email from Tom, who says, are we still liable for the $300 billion in reparations for destroying the Iranian infrastructure?
11: I mean, what I would say is I cannot foresee any administration, particularly this administration, trying to pay back the Iranian regime for destroyed infrastructure. Obviously, in different iterations of these negotiations, Trump has dangled economic incentives for Iran here. But all of those incentives, according to administration officials, were for other countries to open up or to bring new investment lines and new revenue into Iran if it agreed to a final nuclear deal. And of course, that if is what's hanging over this entire war right now.
7: Greg, before we leave the region, can I just ask you about this recent round of strikes on both sides? Has it shifted the balance of power? Has it simply reinforced the stalemate?
10: I think it's the latter. In military terms, we saw far more intense strikes on both sides earlier in the war. So I think the impact of what we've seen over the past 10 days is fairly limited. I think ultimately the balance of power here will be determined by economic factors. Who is going to blink first? Will it be Donald Trump, if we see oil prices start to climb to the levels that they were at in March or April? Or will it be the Iranians if they remain under American blockade? You know, inflation there is running at 90% or so right now. A million people have lost their jobs since the war started. Who does this economic pressure hit first? I think that's ultimately the question that matters rather than these limited strikes that we're seeing each night.
7: That's Greg Karlstrom, Middle East correspondent at The Economist. We're also with Robbie Grammer, national security reporter at The Wall Street Journal, and Joyce Cottom, editor-in-chief at El Monitor. Let's move to Ukraine, where fighting has led to the deadliest month for Ukrainian civilians since the earliest months of Russia's full-scale invasion. The UN's human rights mission in Ukraine says at least 293 Ukrainian civilians died in June. So far this year, the war has killed just under 1,400 civilians in Ukraine. About 8,000 have been injured. Robbie, what's changing in Russia's military tactics that's leading to this big jump in deaths?
11: There are two main issues here. The first is that the war is not going well for Putin. This was supposed to be a three-day special military operation to subjugate Ukraine that has spiraled into a multi-year war with staggering losses for the Russian side. Some estimates put it at 20 to 30,000 Russian casualties per month. And so as part of this, because Russia has been unable to make battlefield gains, they're just starting to target Russian civilians. These missiles are striking hospitals. Russian missiles are striking kindergartens in Ukraine. They're striking civilian targets. And the second problem here is that there's a very severe and dwindling supply of air defense interceptors, especially Patriot missiles, U.S.-made Patriot missiles that Ukraine relied on. And so that combination of Russia just escalating strikes on civilian targets and the fact that Ukraine is running out of these supplies is turning into a very grim chapter in the war, even as on the battlefield, it seems like Ukraine has the upper hand at the moment.
7: And meanwhile, we saw rare protests in a few of Ukraine's biggest cities this week. Here's central Kyiv. The cause, a government reshuffle, seems pretty benign, but as you can hear, people were animated. Greg, what's happened that led to this outrage?
10: So what happened was the unexpected dismissal of the Ukrainian defense minister, Mykhailo Fedorov, who was sacked earlier this week by President Zelensky. My colleagues wrote this week in The Economist that Fedorov was someone who was quick to ruffle feathers and slow to build alliances, which I think helps to explain why he was pushed out. He doesn't come from a military background. He was Ukraine's minister of digital transformation before the war. Once the war started, Fedorov pivoted to drones, to building up Ukraine's drone program, and we're seeing the fruits of that today. But he's also someone who clashed with the older generals in the Ukrainian military. Now, when you talk to them, they say that this is someone who didn't understand how to plan a military campaign. And yes, he did good work on drones, but drones aren't the only thing the army needs. And there's, as Robbie said, a shortage of interceptors. He hasn't done enough to procure missiles and ammunition. These are the complaints from Ukrainian generals. But Fedorov is also someone who styled himself as a reformist, as a sort of anti-corruption figure. He audited the defense ministry. He said he uncovered billions of dollars in overspending, wasteful spending. He's tried to rework the procurement processes, which mean that some well-connected people in Ukraine weren't getting contracts. And so that's another reason why you can imagine he clashed with the powers that be. And I think that's why we're seeing protests in Ukraine right now, where corruption has been a salient political issue for many years. People feel like President Zelensky pushed out a reformist and pushed out someone who oversaw a drone campaign that at the moment in places like Crimea looks to be working.
7: Robbie, meanwhile, we did see President Zelensky in Paris on Monday to meet with European leaders and defense firm CEOs to talk about air defense. To your point, 10 members of the so-called Coalition of the Willing announced they were forming a new coalition. They're calling it the Integrated Anti-Ballistic Missile Coalition. What's that supposed to be?
11: It is basically a large economic venture to say we need air defense interceptors and we need them now. Right now, the money's there. Europe is pouring billions into new defense budgets. The problem is the production lines are not. Making these types of complex air defense systems, you know, one Patriot missile, I don't have the exact figures in front of me, but costs a significant number of times more than it takes for the type of drone or missile that it intercepts. And so they're saying we need to scale up the production of these air defense interceptors, and we are just desperate to get any interceptors we can. The United States had a lot of Patriot systems that were sitting on the shelf that they dispersed earlier in the previous administration to Ukraine. But they also burned up a lot protecting U.S. assets in the Middle East and Gulf allies during this latest war with Iran. So right now, the demand is there, the monies are there, but the shelves are bare. And Europe is saying, we need to pool all our money together and get production lines up and running as fast as possible, not just for Ukraine, but if there's, in the future, a confrontation between Russia and NATO, wider members of Europe, we need to be ready for that.
7: Let's move on to the latest from Gaza. It's been 9 months since the ceasefire agreement between Israel and Hamas in October. Since then, fighting on the ground in Gaza has slowed, but Israeli airstrikes have continued. And Israeli command over Gaza has grown, now controlling nearly 70% of the enclave. The EU is launching a new plan to help Gaza recover from Israel's bombardment. Over 90% of Gaza's more than 2 million residents have been displaced. 73,000 people have been killed since October 7, 2023, when Hamas fighters launched an attack into Israel. Joyce, on Monday, there was this $1 billion campaign announcement to fund projects to help rebuild Gaza. I should note the UN says it will cost more than $70 billion to rebuild Gaza. But where is this $1 billion coming from? How far can it go?
8: So as you mentioned, it's just a fraction. It's 1.4% of what the UN estimates are Gaza needs. It's symbolic, but it's also, you know, signaling EU leadership commitment to just change the situation in Gaza. The problem here, Naila, is the delivery is uncertain. Israel still controls 70%, occupies 70% of Gaza. The access is also politically contingent because in areas where the Palestinians control Gaza, it's Hamas, and Hamas, as we know, is a corrupt, militant organization. So how much they will politicize this money, what will go for actual reconstruction and what will go to embolden Hamas, it's unclear. There's also political strings attached. The EU is urging Hamas's disarmament as part of the framework. So it's very early to determine whether this is a serious plan or just a symbolic pledge from the EU. The situation on the ground is still terrible, very much like President Trump's plan on Iran. This is just stuck. We've never actually launched phase two of the Gaza ceasefire plan.
7: To the situation on the ground, on Thursday, UNICEF spokesperson Louise Wateridge joined 1A to talk about the most urgent needs in Gaza right now.
12: Access is really continuing to be a continued struggle for us. And when I talk about that, I mean, you know, critical supplies like fuel and pesticides, medicine, spare parts for desalination plants. A lot of the infrastructure is completely destroyed now. So if you're thinking in Gaza, you know, you're not just turning on a tap to get water. The infrastructure is not there. It's just a whole population relying on trucking. Basically, over 2 million people, for which half of is children, so 1 million children in the Gaza Strip, and they're reliant on everything coming into the Gaza Strip.
7: Robbie, we just have about a minute or so before we go to a break. We can pick up the conversation after, but I just want to ask you about the obstacles when it comes to aid distribution in Gaza right now, especially as we know Israel barring dozens of aid groups from working there. And this week, the UN accusing Hamas of interfering with aid distribution.
11: Yeah, I mean, I think there's three main problems here. The first is that Gaza is still this war zone. As Joyce said, it's in this twilight zone between not quite peace and not quite war. It's hard to develop when it's there. Israel is blocking some aid groups from operating. And at the same time, Hamas is blocking aid from being distributed once it's there. So at all of these levels, there's just a really significant challenges for the humanitarian situation. And of course, who's caught in the middle? It's these 2 million civilians.
7: More to come after the break with The Wall Street Journal's Robbie Grammer, The Economist Greg Karlstrom, and Joyce Kottam, editor-in-chief of Al Monitor. And you can keep the questions and comments coming to 1A at WAMU.org. I'm Naila Boodoo. This is 1A from WAMU and NPR.

0: On the next Fresh Air, founder of the Native American Culinary Association, Nephi Craig, talks about growing up on an Apache reservation and how cooking Native food saved his life after years of alcohol addiction. He left his job as a chef at a fine dining restaurant to run a cafe affiliated with the reservation's Substance Abuse Treatment Center. Join us.
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9: I'm Nyla Boodoo. We're rounding up the news from around the world with Greg Karlstrom, Middle East correspondent at The Economist, Joyce Cottam, editor-in-chief of El Monitor, and Robbie Grammer, national security reporter at The Wall Street Journal. Well, a new report from The Wall Street Journal highlights the treatment of Palestinian prisoners in Israeli detention. Around 9,300 Palestinians are being held in Israeli prisons for alleged security offenses. Before the war, that number was around 5,200 people. That's according to an Israeli nonprofit tracking prison data. The Wall Street Journal interviewed 12 recently released Palestinian prisoners. They described physical abuse and starvation. Two men reported sexual assault in Israeli custody. Physicians for Human Rights Israel says 105 Palestinians have died in Israeli custody from October 2023 to June 2026. Joyce, what's being done in and out of Israel to address the treatment of Palestinians being held in Israeli custody?
10: You know, the Wall Street Journal is just yet another report on a very important issue that when the New York Times reports it, Nick Kristof, when the UN documents it, when Al Jazeera reports it, it's documented, but then little gets done. As you mentioned, the number of these prisoners has only increased since the war of October 7. 350 of them are minor or under the age of 18. Some of the stories are just horrific. So beyond documentation, not much is being done right now, despite, you know, some calls from Israeli civil society groups to just champion their struggle and the violations going on.
9: Right. Much of this information is coming from Israeli nonprofit groups.
10: Exactly. The problem, though, is you have a government in Israel now with Ben-Gvir, you know, denying rights to any of these prisoners. Even when they're detained, there is no lawful, not always, there is a lawful, clear process of how is it martial law? Is it something else? So it's very much it's a stain on this government, and it's going to depend what happens in the next election to see if this issue gets resolved. But it's at least documented right now, and it's getting international media exposure.
9: So Israel's national elections have been set for October 27th. A Hebrew University of Jerusalem poll shows support for Netanyahu fell from around 40% in early March to around 29% in June. Greg, Netanyahu's government, as Joyce has been talking about, is one of the most far-right in Israeli history. How are we thinking unfavorable attitudes towards Netanyahu will affect him and his party in October?
11: It's a very difficult election for him, and it's yet another Israeli election that will be essentially a referendum on one man. Do you want Netanyahu to be the prime minister or not? And the challenge for him is that for many years, his selling point has been, I am Mr. Security, I can keep you safe. And that reputation is in tatters now. His current term, more or less bookended by the worst security failure in Israeli history on October 7th, and an inconclusive war with Iran earlier this year. And whilst all of that was going on, Netanyahu has done everything in his power to ensure that ultra-Orthodox Jews, one of his coalition partners, can continue to be exempted from mandatory military service at a time when most other Israeli Jews have been serving long tours of reserve duty. So he's quite unpopular. His chief opponent, Gadi Eisenkot, is a former army chief whose son was killed fighting in Gaza in late 2023. So someone who is difficult to attack on security grounds and who paid a very heavy personal price in these wars. It's difficult ground for Netanyahu. And yet the main thing that he has going for him, as usual, is that the Israeli opposition is divided. So, yes, you look at polls now and the anti-Netanyahu camp has more seats in parliament than Netanyahu does. When you ask people, who do you want to be prime minister? Eisenkot often has a plurality. Netanyahu comes in second. But can the opposition form a viable government? It's not clear if they can, and that may be Netanyahu's only path to victory in October, is hoping that his opponents won't be able to form a government.
10: And for the first time, Naila, in this election, we're seeing Netanyahu getting the cold shoulder from the White House. So this is also significant. A few days ago, we confirmed that he was visiting the United States. He was due to arrive Saturday night, Netanyahu. And to meet President Trump Monday or Tuesday. Then this on Thursday, his office said he has to reschedule because Lindsey Graham's funeral has been delayed. It's unclear actually if it's about Lindsey Graham's funeral or if he didn't get the meetings that he wanted from the administration. So for the first time since the war, just Netanyahu's international, what he's always used as the favorite son of Washington and U.S. politics, is now seen as more isolated internationally and definitely by the administration.
9: One last question about the region I wanted to ask you about, Joyce. We have seen Israeli forces beginning to withdraw from parts of southern Lebanon. Israel's maintained a presence in Lebanon since the start of the Iran war, where there's sort of this creation of these pilot zones as part of this framework between Israel, Lebanon, and the U.S. State Department, where Israel's turning over control of southern Lebanon to the Lebanese government. Where are these? How much territory is Israel still going to be occupying?
10: So these are very small towns in the south that are a testing ground of Israeli withdrawal, and then the Lebanese army would step in. And it has happened. It is effective as a small test, but Israel very much still controls big portion of southern Lebanon. The timing, though, is significant, Naila, because the Lebanese president arrives on Saturday to the United States due to meet President Trump on Tuesday. This is the first such visit for a Lebanese leader since 2009. We're seeing the administration just ramp up its support for Lebanon, trying to see if there's an opportunity there to move the framework, the security framework with Israel, to a larger agreement. But of course, you need a full Israeli buy-in for withdrawal, and that hasn't happened yet.
9: On Monday, the State Department launched a campaign to diplomatically dismantle the International Criminal Court over what Secretary of State Marco Rubio called a threat to American sovereignty.
12: But as we speak, the ICC and its friends are waging a war against our country, not with bullets or missiles, but with statutes, compacts, and the force of so-called international law. When the ICC was born 24 years ago, they told us that it was merely a narrow backstop, a global court that would step in to prosecute only the gravest offenses, things like genocide and war crimes, and only when a nation's courts were unable to prosecute them on their own. But the truth is, it was something far more radical and extreme. It was a global tribunal staffed by unelected globalist bureaucrats who claim their power is almost unlimited.
9: In an op-ed published in the Wall Street Journal, Rubio warned of, quote, a world in which U.S. soldiers, police officers, border patrol agents, and elected officials could be dragged before an international court, tried by judges from random countries around the globe, found guilty under international laws we neither consent to nor control. Robbie, probably important to point out here, the U.S. isn't a member of the ICC, was not part of its founding. The president has openly expressed his dislike of the court since the first term, signing several executive orders related to this. So why this campaign now?
13: I mean, look, the ICC has long been a target of successive U.S. administrations, particularly Republican administrations, for exactly what Rubio said. In their eyes, this is a court that is unaccountable to any American voter, any American policymaker, and could theoretically have jurisdiction over charging Americans over certain crimes here. And this was sped up by some of the ICC indictments against Israeli leaders, including Netanyahu and the former defense minister, Gallant. Israel is also not a party to the Rome Statute, the founding treaty of the ICC, but the Palestinian territories are. And so Trump officials were pretty infuriated and thought they were spurious and unfounded, underscoring bias of international institutions against Israel. I mean, the counter here is that there are no open cases against Americans in the ICC. The ICC is mainly for crimes against humanity and war crimes. And it was originally set up for countries that just didn't have the developed type of judicial systems where they could hold people like this accountable. So there is this huge political debate right now in Washington among some of these legal experts and policymakers of, like, is this campaign, is it well-founded? Is it grounded in fact? Is there actually a targeting of Americans, or are they targeting an international institution that could be important for holding to account people who committed war crimes in places like Sudan or Libya or Afghanistan?
10: No, and I agree with Robbie. It's a curious case from this administration because on the one hand, yes,

0: the ICC cannot go after these because Iran, Afghanistan, and in the Caribbean area, those cannot be prosecuted because they're not signatories. So the timing is just conspicuous. Why do this now? The only targets for the ICC recently that has been controversial in U.S. politics have been Israel and going after Benjamin Netanyahu. Not to say that the ICC does not have flaws. They've been over-focused on Africa, on Israel. But why not, you know, proceed with reforming the ICC rather than dismantling the whole thing?
1: Greg, one last question on this. Is it even feasible to try to diplomatically dismantle the ICC? What can or can't the U.S. do here?
2: I mean, the U.S. can't literally dismantle it. It's an international body that can only be dissolved with the agreement of member states, and the U.S. is not a member state. But it can make it very difficult for the ICC to do its work. We've already seen the U.S. impose individual sanctions on judges and prosecutors, and things like that, visa bans, travel bans, banking sanctions would have a chilling effect on people going to work for the court. And then you could imagine, conceivably, depending on how far you want to push this, you could impose commercial sanctions as well. If you make it difficult for banks or insurance companies or even software vendors to work with the ICC, you could effectively cripple its ability to do its job.
1: Okay, we are going to put aside political news for a few moments for the rest of the hour, because with this,
3: a spectacular Spanish display. Spain will play the World Cup final.
1: And this.
3: And Argentina, the world champions, are going to the 2026 final.
1: Spain beat France in one semifinal on Tuesday. Argentina rallied to beat England 2-1 in the other semi on Wednesday. And the 2026 FIFA Men's World Cup final between Spain and Argentina is set. Argentina is seeking its fourth title, looking to become the first back-to-back World Cup champion since Brazil pulled that off in 1958 and 1962. Spain is looking for its second title after winning in 2010. So, Joyce, you get to go first because you're wearing a jersey in the studio. So you get to go first here on just a showdown of soccer's present versus soccer's future here. Predictions, hopes, highlights, lowlights.
0: Yeah, no, I contemplated whether I come in a white flag or my friend's jersey. But then, yeah, I insisted on wearing my friend's jersey. Great World Cup, you know, despite everything happening. Predictions, I'm terrible at it, as you can tell. You know, I mean, it's going to be a great game. Argentina has been feisty, has been combative. There's no one like Lionel Messi. We like Argentina. We don't like Argentina. He's very unique in how he plays and a legend. Spain has been very controlled of the game. So, you know, experts say they have the upper hand. We'll see on Sunday.
1: Robbie?
4: I just hope both teams lose.
1: What?
4: I just, you know, every team I was cheering for, Spain and Argentina.
1: That's a great answer. I've never heard anyone say that.
4: I will point out that Cabo Verde, the favorite, the underdog.
1: Well, they won everyone's hearts, as everyone says.
4: They won everyone's hearts. They brought both of these teams to a draw in 90 minutes of playing. The part of me I think it'd be very interesting to see Messi take home yet another World Cup win to cement his status as a legend. But every team I've cheered for outside of the United States obviously has lost. So I will be watching, and I guess I will defer to Joyce and just have her tell me which team to support here, because all my teams have been eliminated.
1: Yeah, same for me too. Greg, what's been the view of the U.S., mostly the U.S., Canada, Mexico hosting this tournament? Curious your thoughts on that from outside the U.S.
2: Well, I think the only low light of the U.S. and Canada and Mexico hosting it from where I am is the time difference. I mean, I really wanted to watch the U.S.-Belgium match, what was that, about a week ago, but I couldn't justify waking up at 3 a.m. on a weekday to watch it, which was when it started here. So that's been the only downside. Aside from that, I mean, in terms of predictions, I feel like Argentina is going to win. That would be my guess. And you just have to feel for England. Honestly, I'm not an England fan, but I feel like every World Cup, they think this is going to be their year, only to have it ripped away from them in some heartbreaking fashion.
1: Yeah, I can say my family in England definitely feels all of that heartbreak. Well, if you're looking for more soccer talk on 1A, you can tune in next Tuesday.

will wear my jersey as we break down the highs and lows of this World Cup, what the off-field drama has been, and we look forward to next summer's Women's World Cup. And we want to hear from you. What was your favorite memory of the World Cup? You can leave us a voicemail at 855-236-1A1A, or you can leave us a message using our app, 1A Vox Pop. And we'll share your stories on Tuesday. A big thank you to our panelists, Robbie Grammer, national security reporter at The Wall Street Journal, Greg Karlstrom, Middle East correspondent at The Economist, and Joyce Kadam, editor-in-chief of Al Monitor. Mike Kidd is our sound designer and engineer. Aileen Humphreys is our senior producer and editor of 1A On Demand. Maya Garg is our senior managing producer. This program comes to you from WAMU, part of American University in Washington. Distributed by NPR, I'm Nyla Boodoo. Have a great weekend. Enjoy the games. This is 1A.

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3: From WHYY in Philadelphia, this is Fresh Air. I'm David Bean Cooley. On today's Fresh Air, one of the stars of the critically acclaimed series The Bear, Eben Moss Backrack, who plays Richie. The setting is a restaurant. There's a lot of yelling, cursing, and frenetic energy, which seems spontaneous.
4: To make something that alive feeling in a way, I think, you know, it takes an enormous amount of rehearsal. Between the actors, between the actors in the camera department, the props department.
3: Moss Backrack, who won 2 consecutive Emmys for the role, talks about his character's transformation over the years. The Bear is now streaming its 5th and final season. I'll have a tribute to the show, and Justin Chang reviews the new film, The Odyssey. First, the news.
5: Live from NPR News in Washington, I'm Dan Ronan. Homeland Security Secretary Mark Wayne Mullen is warning state and local election officials they could face prison time if they do not comply with President Trump's demands to change election policies. Mullen's escalation of attempts by the Trump administration to federalize elections comes a day after the president delivered a primetime address accusing China of interfering in the 2020 election. NPR White House correspondent Franco Ordonez reports some Republicans were concerned about the tone of the president's address.
6: There were a lot of concerns, actually, ahead of the speech that this could hurt Republicans and make them look out of touch. I mean, many Republicans have been clamoring for a while now that Trump should focus on the economy, especially those Republicans who are running for re-election in swing districts. But Trump has not really heeded those requests, even announcing he would not sign a very popular bill to lower housing costs out of protest, actually, for the party not doing more on this issue.
5: President Trump's nominee for Attorney General Todd Blanche met with victims of the late sex offender Jeffrey Epstein hours after a key Republican senator demanded Blanche do so as a condition to support his nomination. NPR's Ryan Lucas reports.
7: The ultimatum that Blanche meet with Epstein survivors came from North Carolina Republican Senator Tom Tillis, whose vote is critical for Blanche's nomination to advance. Hours later, Blanche found time to sit down with a group of Epstein's victims who had been trying for months to arrange just such a meeting. Afterwards, Tillis commended Blanche for sitting down with the women and his, quote, willingness to directly engage and listen to them, end quote. But Epstein survivors who were in the meeting say Blanche treated it as a check-the-box exercise. One survivor, Annie Farmer, said Blanche was abrasive, condescending, and intentionally noncommittal in the meeting. And she, like other Epstein victims, urged senators to reject Blanche's nomination to lead the Justice Department. Ryan Lucas, NPR News, Washington.
5: Monday will be a big day in London with the election of a new prime minister. NPR's Lauren Frazier reports.
8: My honor to declare that the duly elected leader of the Labour Party is Andy Burnham.
9: Burnham succeeds caretaker Prime Minister Starmer, whom polls showed failed to convince voters that change was coming amid rising costs of living and slow growth. In his first speech as ruling party leader, Burnham said the UK has, quote, turned its back on working class communities that were once the centre-left Labour Party's base.
10: And that's what we're going to do, everybody. We're going to give them hope.
9: He promised to unite his party, reverse the privatization of various industries, and devolve power away from the capital to municipal and regional authorities. Burnham's expected to meet the king and get sworn in as prime minister on Monday. Lauren Freyer, NPR News, London.
5: And from Washington, you're listening to NPR. Beginning next week, The aircraft manufacturer Boeing will be allowed to self-certify the safety of its 737 MAX and 787 jets. The FAA said Friday it is determined that Boeing's final safety checks are adequate to ensure the airplanes are airworthy. An air quality health alert is in effect ahead of this weekend's World Cup final. NPR's William Jones reports.
11: With a thick haze blanketing the New York region, officials have been urging residents to stay indoors if they can. That didn't stop the Spanish team from training outdoors on Thursday. They'll play Argentina on Sunday afternoon at the New York, New Jersey Stadium, which is an open-air facility. The poor air quality, which is caused by Canadian wildfire smoke sweeping south, has already had an impact on other games in New York this week. A record crowd watched Gotham FC play Washington Spirit in the National Women's Soccer League despite the orange haze. Players took two breaks each half because of the air quality index. Some rain, however, is forecasted, which could help disperse some of the smoke ahead of the World Cup final on Sunday. William Jones, NPR News.
5: The renewed fighting between the United States and Iran is impacting Americans at the gas pump. AAA says the average price for unleaded regular jumped 10 cents in the last week to $3.98 a gallon from $3.88 a week ago. The price of diesel, the main fuel in the trucking industry, is also surging. Diesel is up 20 cents in the last week to $4.85 a gallon to $5.05 now. It's NPR News.
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3: This is Fresh Air. I'm TV critic David Bean Cooley. The Bear, the FX series about people running a Chicago restaurant, has won 21 Emmy Awards so far and is nominated for 8 more for its 4th season, including for guest actress Jamie Lee Curtis and guest actor Rob Reiner. The show's 5th and final season currently is running weekly on FX and streaming in its entirety on Hulu. And The Bear is ending with a bang, not a whimper. Today on Fresh Air, we'll listen back to an interview from last year with Eben Moss-Bachrach, who's already won 2 Emmys for the role of Richie, the family friend who now co-runs the restaurant known as The Bear. And I'll start with an appreciation and overview of the TV series, because The Bear has been a delectable treat from start to finish. Christopher Storer created and unveiled The Bear in 2022, telling the story of a talented chef, Carmen Berzato, who left home to train at a Michelin-starred restaurant. He returns to Chicago after the suicide of his brother Mikey, who had run a small sandwich shop. Carm, played by Jeremy Allen White from Showtime's Shameless, decides to help his family by taking charge of the family business, and eventually transforming it into a high-end restaurant. His family includes his sister Sugar, played by Abby Elliott, and their unstable mom, played by Jamie Lee Curtis. There's also a large unofficial extended family, childhood friends and loved ones who call themselves cousins or uncles. In its first season, The Bear hit TV with intoxicating originality. Its characters were compelling and the cast was talented. White's portrayal of Carm was a study in both commitment and torment. Sydney, the new employee, played by Ayo Edebiri, rose quickly through the ranks due to her obvious vision and talent. But she, like the other chefs and staff members, had as much baggage as inspiration. The Bear started out as part soap opera and part celebration of fine food. Each episode presented montages of the preparation and presentation of various dishes while examining the effort and emotional toll of doing that day after day. The Bear billed itself, and still does, as a comedy, and has won all its Emmys in that category. But to me, watching The Bear is as tense as watching The Pit, and that's not a casually chosen reference. By season two, The Bear was like a hot new restaurant with rave reviews. Everyone wanted to visit, and in terms of guest stars, almost everybody did. A brilliant program from that season was a flashback episode showing Christmas dinner with the extended family. And look who showed up on the guest list. John Bernthal from The Walking Dead as Mikey, their older brother, was there, even though, in this show's narrative, he would die by suicide soon after. Also at the dinner table, Oliver Platt as Uncle Jimmy, Bob Odenkirk as Uncle Lee, Sarah Paulson as Cousin Michelle, and John Mulaney as family friend Stevie. At dinner, Uncle Lee is goading Mikey for repeating old stories. Mikey responds by throwing a dinner fork at him. And it only gets more tense from there.
15: Cut it out.
16: Rich?
15: Hey, look, here's the thing. You see, I can throw forks, because this is our father's house.
16: Mike.
15: Right?
16: Rich.
15: Lee? My father's house.
17: We have lift off.
16: Okay, you got everyone's attention, so listen, go ahead and tell us a story we've all heard a million times already.
15: That's good, Lee.
16: Yeah, tell a story about how you're living with your mom, and you're borrowing money off of her and any other sucker who'll listen to your bull.
15: Lee, shut the
16: You're one of the suckers, Jimmy. I'm sorry. I told him not to listen to you. I told him not to help. I told him to tell you to go scratch.
15: Thanks a whole lot, buddy. You come back next year, okay?
16: It's fine because this guy's nothing and he's nobody. And I know you're scared and you're afraid, aren't you, Michael? And Michael, I don't know what the you're on, but whatever it is, if you can hear me through the fog, throw another fork at me, you're gonna get rocked.
3: Subsequent seasons of The Bear have charted the restaurant's rise and fall, and, through additional flashback episodes, given us deep dives into the pasts of various characters. Last season ended with the restaurant facing closure, but this new final season is all about staying afloat for one more day. Most of the 8-episode final season rolls out in a single day, just like The Pit. On a day when supplies are down to almost nothing, there's a massive storm hitting Chicago, and there's a glitch in the reservation system that has them facing way more diners than they can handle. The Bear books each evening's tables to account for a number of turns, the total times each table can be cleared for a new service in a given evening. The staff is expecting lots of cancellations because of the horrible weather, but Eben Moss Backrack, as Richie, delivers the latest news to the rest of the staff. With, as always, plenty of expletives.
18: All right, team meeting.
19: Yo, how we looking?
18: So let me preface this, that we all knew that today was going to be a hard day when we came in here, right?
19: Yeah.
18: But this
20: we have at least a turn? Can you please say Jeffrey. That we have at least one turn?
18: We have at least one turn, yeah.
20: Okay.
19: What does that mean?
18: Well, we have some reservations.
19: Uh-huh.
18: Oh, yes, of course, you're 7:30.
19: All right, gotcha. So what is it? A usual? Like a turn and a half? A turn and a quarter because of the rain?
18: That's some, and some more.
20: How many more?
21: Richie.
18: What? Just... We have another turn and a half.
20: Excuse me?
21: We're at three.
20: Three turns.
18: Three turns.
20: No.
18: Yes, we are going to maximize.
20: No. We are going to get destroyed.
21: What's up? Oh, we're at three turns.
18: Yeah.
21: What?
22: That's impossible.
18: Check it.
23: Why is everybody standing around?
21: Oh, my God. Richie, we're at three turns?
18: Yeah, why is everybody freaking out?
21: We're at three.
18: Yo, cousin, you probably did three turns all the time.
19: Yeah, no, yeah. Absolutely. At the best restaurant in the world with 100 employees, a lot of money, and 13 Lucas.
21: So we have none
19: but,
21: of that.
19: But, to be positive,
18: shocker,
19: this is incredible.
18: Yes.
19: We need the money.
18: Yes, correct.
21: We won't get the money if we can't handle this. We do not have enough food for three full turns.
24: Yeah, correct.
18: No, look, I understand that this is a lot of people. I get that, but we're going to circle our wagons, and we're going to turn this into a champagne problem.
21: Cool.
3: At the end of this season, The Bear is shutting its doors. It does so with a beautiful final episode, one that is both emotional and satisfying, and which serves all its characters well. But I can't help feeling a little sad, and not just because Abby Elliott, who broke out as a cast member of Saturday Night Live, was so quietly moving in her dramatic scenes this final season that she brought me to tears. And now I'm sad to have to say goodbye to The Bear. But if you haven't visited it, you should and still can. All 5 seasons are available on Hulu. Now, let's listen to the interview Fresh Air's Anne-Marie Baldonado did last year with Eben Moss Backrack, who plays Richie on The Bear. They began with a scene from the first episode of the series. Richie is dealing with the recent death of his best friend and business partner, Michael, and the return of Michael's younger brother, Carmi, who has plans to transform the neighborhood sandwich shop Richie used to run with Michael. Here's Eben Moss Backrack as Richie, with Jeremy Allen White as Carmi, and Ayo Adeboye as Sydney.
18: Hold on. Wait, listen, let's just have a conversation for a second. Whoa, is this?
21: This is Sydney. I'm staging today.
18: You're whatting today?
0: That's Sydney. She's helping us out today.
18: Cousin, you ordering different mayonnaise, bro?
21: These bananas?
0: No, all you, chef.
18: Yeah, all you, chef. This biff, he was using them to make a giant nut muffin.
0: It was a play on a panettone. It would have been beautiful if you'd let me finish it, all right?
18: Richie Jeremovich. Pleasure to meet you, sweetheart.
0: Don't say sweetheart, you
18: weirdo.
0: Sorry,
18: Carm, you're so woke. I meant nothing by it. Sydney. Saying sweetheart's just part of our Italian heritage.
21: That's beautiful.
18: Okay, listen, I'm trying to talk to you, okay? Don't be rude and start doing a million things like, oh, smart, I don't ever
0: have
18: time
0: right
18: to take your mom for six. I got all kinds of receipts from my divorce lawyer backing up because all the time I'm spent trying to put your family back together because you're too much of a c***er to come home. The guys are texting me. You're telling them to do all sorts of weird backwards. Don't do that, Carmen. Don't go messing with our heads and ordering different mayonnaise and hiring new bras without talking to me first. This is your brother's house, okay? Yeah, remember? I was running it fine without you.
0: Why didn't you leave it to you then?
9: Eben Moss Backrack, welcome to Fresh Air.
4: Thanks, thank you.
9: I know that you're very protective of the characters that you play, so I want you to know, I mean this in the best possible way, I think that Richie is the character I've done the most dramatic 180 on, maybe ever. We just heard Richie from the beginning of the series, but as the show goes on, I know I'm not alone when I say that we're rooting for Richie. I feel that in many ways, he's the heart of the show, which is a testament to the writing and to your performance. What did you know early on about the journey that Richie was going to take?
4: I knew that this was a man who was suffering, who was finding himself in a world that he didn't really recognize anymore, who felt under threat, back against the wall, kind of, you know, trying to grab anything that was could keep him afloat. And somebody in that position, I think that kind of a part can hold a lot of volatile, dangerous, spontaneous behavior. Sort of like a lot can be justified by somebody who's fighting for their survival. And then as somebody who's at, like at a certain point in my life, you know, I also related to this guy. I'm just seeing, you know, so many things that I loved in my neighborhood, in my city, changing and seeing things, everything becoming a bank. You know, I really related to him in that way.
9: I will say that The Bear can be a pretty stressful watch. You know, there's yelling often, adrenaline always, and there's, you know, this anxiety that pulses throughout a lot of the time. What is it like to film? Does it feel that pitched as you're doing it? Does it feel that, like, high octane?
4: It's funny for me to think about like a set that would be like how the scenes are. Like they call cut and then everyone's screaming at each other and putting out the cigarettes that were in the scene and then lighting up cigarettes that they're going to smoke in between takes. No, I mean, to make something that alive feeling in a way, I think, you know, it takes an enormous amount of rehearsal between the actors, between the actors in the camera department, and the props department. Like we have such a deep and wonderful crew that, you know, it really requires a lot of sensitivity and listening. I think the people involved in making The Bear listen a lot more than Richie, Sydney, and Carmi. So it's a very loving, fun, calm, well-run set.
9: I want to play a scene from season 3 of the show. The restaurant is getting off the ground, but both Richie and Carmi are still battling. They've just had a huge fight on the first day of service for friends and family, and they really yelled hateful things at each other. The character Richie even calls Carmi Didi, which is Carmi's mom's name, and calling that maybe one of the biggest insults Richie could give because, you know, that mom is pretty, you know, troubled. Anyway, they're trying to get back on track and have the restaurant be successful, but they have different ideas about how to do that. So here's the scene.
18: Hey, Chef Sid, have you seen my iron? Also, when you have a sec, would you ask Chef Carmen what the f*** do with my tables out front?
19: Chef Sid, would you please tell
0: Richard that I thought I would set him up for success and arrange his tables in a more efficient pattern.
18: Is that what you did?
0: Yes, that's what I did. It was really funny. I walked in, and it was so strange. It looked like the person who had done it previously had never left the city of Chicago.
18: I can leave the city of Chicago out of it.
0: Zero flow, no efficiency, so I thought I'd give you a hand.
18: Chef Sid, would you tell Chef Carmen that I can give him a hand if he
0: wants to give me a hand, he can give me a hand.
21: I just might suggest that the both of you stop, because I don't like this at all.
18: Sid, it's fine. Chef Carmen uses power phrases because he's a baby replicant who's not self-actualized, which is maybe why he repeatedly referred to me as a loser.
0: Richie, I apologize.
18: No, it's all good. I don't need your apology. I know how you feel now. Also, I respect your honesty and bravery from inside a locked vault.
0: You know what? Matter of fact, Chef Sidney, I don't remember Richard apologizing for all the he was literally screaming
21: Natalie,
0: at me while I was in the
18: like,
0: room.
18: I love you?
21: Nope.
0: What?
18: You know what? Out there, that's my dojo. Gets rearranged without my approval or consent. It creates an environment of fear, and fear does not exist in that dojo.
0: Richard, I added more two tops because all those four tops were nonsense.
18: You
0: okay.
18: Added the four tops in the first place.
0: I moved
18: place,
0: the
18: dog.
0: Flowers because
18: you
0: Jesus Christ, that was a lot of
18: place.
0: Flowers.
18: Guys, those
0: and
18: flowers
0: I said, I'm
18: are
0: sorry,
18: elegant.
0: I can't apologizing, and you're screaming.
18: Am I?
0: Yeah, you are.
18: Oh yeah, that's. Rich.
0: Is it rich, Richard?
18: You want to get the out of my
21: and
18: face,
21: you
18: Carmen?
21: Both shut up, please.
18: Sorry, Sid. It's just. Textbook sublimation. You've seen it once, you've seen it 1,000 times.
21: I actually don't know what to do right now.
1: That's a scene from season 3 of The Bear with Io Debris, Jeremy Allen White, and Eben Moss Bachrach. When a scene is like that with that much screaming, is it written that way or are you sort of improvising how you approach the arguing?
18: That scene. To quote Walter in The Big Lebowski, 8-year-olds, dude. That scene was as written. I mean, you know, at this point in Richie's life, you know, he's trying to do some work. He's reading some self-help books. And, I don't really have that kind of vernacular at my disposal. Like, you know, all the self-actualization. And I'm sure there were some changes in words from take to take. But, yeah, I wouldn't call it, like, improvising.
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3: Let's get back to Anne-Marie Baldonado's interview from last year with actor Eben Moss Bachrach, who co-stars as Richie on The Bear. The Bear is now in its final season.
1: One thing that's heartbreaking about Richie is how he mourns the end of his marriage. And because of flashbacks, we know that it seems like on the timeline, as recently as 5 years ago, Richie and his wife were together. They were about to have a baby and they were very much together. But by the time we meet Richie 5 years later, his marriage is over and his ex-wife is with someone else. And I want to play a scene from that episode, Forks. Richie is working at the Michelin star restaurant for that week. He's taking a break and gets a phone call from his ex-wife, played by Gillian Jacobs.
24: Hey.
25: Hey, how are you?
24: I'm great. I'm great. What's going on? Is Eva okay?
25: No, she's great. She's totally great. Yeah.
24: Oh, yo, Jimmy, I got those Taylor Swift tics.
25: You did?
24: Yeah.
25: She's gonna be so excited.
24: I know, right?
25: This is incredible.
24: Actually, I got 3 if you wanna come, you know. You don't have to.
25: No, it's I that's so sweet. That's so sweet. I know you're really busy, so I wanted to just tell you something. And it's a little bit hard to say.
24: Okay. Are you all right?
25: I'm fine. Yeah, I'm fine. I just want you to hear it from me. Frank proposed to me.
24: What'd you say?
25: I said yes.
2: He's like a really good guy.
24: That's great, Tiff.
2: Thank you. And I want you to know that nothing's gonna change between us.
24: That's awesome.
2: You know.
25: And I love you.
1: That's a scene from season 2 of The Bear. Will we learn more about what happened to their marriage in that relatively short period of time?
4: Yeah, that scene, Bear, a comedy.
1: yeah, that seems brutal.
4: Gillian Jacobs, such a great actress. I love working with her. Unfortunately, most of our scenes are phone calls because they don't have much of a relationship anymore. Actually, I do think there's a lot of tenderness there, and she genuinely loves him. Do we learn more about what happened with them? We spend more time with them together as parents, as exes, in terms of like a literal sense of like a flashback of the two of them. That's not something that we've shot.
1: I think one thing that makes viewers love Richie is the way that he is with his daughter. Even though he's divorced, he's so devoted to her and doing the right thing by her and trying to be a good dad, besides having what seems like a tough upbringing where he sort of, you know, so much so that he becomes part of the family that owned the restaurant. You have two daughters, and I think that being a parent of girls can be a very specific parenting experience. What did you want to make sure that you brought to Richie as a father?
4: I mean, some of the things that are challenging for him and making it difficult for him to navigate his way through the world, like loyalty, honesty in a way, you know, so these things I think are sometimes hindrances and sometimes, you know, they're really great qualities. And I wanted to see the kind of converse of some of these things in his relationship with his daughter. Obviously, he's a dad that would do anything for his daughter, like so many parents, like most parents, I would say. And then he's really into her world, and where he doesn't listen as well on the outside with her, his time with her is so limited that it's so valuable. And I think each minute is something that he really invests himself and tries to be present in a way that he's not when he's at the restaurant.
1: There's a scene later in that episode where Richie has completely won everyone over at the fancy restaurant. He's really getting it and getting the value of his work. And he's driving home singing along to the Taylor Swift song Love Story. And it's this great triumphant moment for Richie. How did that moment come about? It's just such a great moment.
4: It's so nice to spend just a few minutes like singing something loudly and celebrating and having exuberance and driving and singing along with a song that you love loudly. I mean, that's such a visceral, great kind of release. So, yeah, I really enjoyed that evening. I love those speed bumps. I love the squeaks, the squeak of the suspension in the car.
3: Evan Moss Bachrach speaking to Fresh Air's Anne Marie Baldonado last year. The Bear, in which he co-stars as Richie, is presenting its final season on FX and Hulu. And Justin Chang reviews one of the most eagerly awaited films of the year, Christopher Nolan's The Odyssey. I'm David Biancooley, and this is Fresh Air.

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8: This is Fresh Air. I'm David Biancooley. Let's get back to our 2025 interview with actor Eben Moss Bachrach, who co-stars as Richie on the acclaimed FX series The Bear. It's now streaming its fifth and final season on Hulu. Moss Bachrach won two Emmys for the role. He also starred as Desi in the TV series Girls and stars as Ben Grimm, a.k.a. The Thing, in the Marvel film The Fantastic Four: First Steps. Just this month, the stage production of Dog Day Afternoon completed its run on Broadway, with Moss Bachrach in a starring role. He spoke to Fresh Air's Anne-Marie Baldonado.
9: One of the first film roles you had was in the Wes Anderson film The Royal Tenenbaums. You played a bellboy at the hotel where Royal Tenenbaum, played by Gene Hackman, where he lives. Here's a little bit of that scene, or all of that scene.
10: Yeah, for sure.
11: There's a call for you, Mr. Tenenbaum.
12: Who is it, Frederick?
11: A Mr. Pagoda.
9: That's you in the Royal Tenenbaums. What was it like being in this film? Was it one of the first times you were on a set? And if that's true, what do you remember about it?
10: I rewatched that movie the other day with one of my kids. And, God, it's such a good movie.
9: Yes.
10: I'm so happy to be a part of it, and even in this tiny, tiny little way. And I think finally enough time has gone by where I was like, you know what? I'm pretty good as Frederick the Bellhop. I'm okay. It was the second time I was on a set, probably my first time in such a fancy hotel. I remember mostly Wes Anderson's attention to detail, him coming down like a tailor and sort of adjusting the hem of my pants, fixing my hair, adjusting my little pillbox hat. I mean, I got that part because I had quite a good head of hair.
9: Yeah, at the time you had kind of curly hair that comes out of the pillbox sort of at the bottom.
10: Yeah, exactly. It kind of explodes. It's like an upside down volcano or something.
9: Well, one of your breakout roles was in the TV show Girls. You started out as a guest star who was only going to be in a few episodes, but then became a series regular. When viewers meet you, you're auditioning for a Broadway play, and you meet the character Adam, who's played by Adam Driver, who's also auditioning and just starting out. And by the way, Desi is a successful actor. You know, he auditioned for a Broadway play, and he got the role. How did you see Desi?
10: I saw him as a little bit of a con man, really well put together on the outside, but a lot of crisis and chaos going on internally, a bit of a searcher. I feel like he was not committed necessarily to acting. He was a musician. I'm sure he painted. And a lot of maybe like clothing that, if I'm being like really not charitable, like maybe pre-distressed.
9: Yeah.
10: Jeans.
9: Yeah, a lot of pre-distressed denim.
10: Yeah. but also, you know, somebody that felt very deeply, loved deeply, a baby.
9: Yeah, a little bit. I want to play a scene from Girls. Here, Desi is a regular cast member and is now with the character Marnie. They started out as a musical duo with some success. Eventually, Marnie and Desi get married, but they're also this musical duo, too. In this scene, they're arguing about what music to use in their upcoming showcase for a record label, which is important to their future career as musicians. Here's the scene.
13: You know what? We should open our showcase with this song.
14: We only get 2 songs for the showcase.
13: Yes, we get an opener and a closer, and this should be our opener.
14: Yeah, I mean, this is a great song.
13: Thank you.
14: But this is not one of our top 2.
13: What do you like better?
14: Rattlesnake Cowgirl, Heart for Sale, Whoa, Wonderful, song from Marcus Garvey, Oaxaca Blues, Cocopelli Shelley. I mean, that's top 6 right there.
13: Yeah, I know. I just feel like it's our chance to show some range.
14: Okay. See, what I think about the showcase,
13: We
14: put our best foot forward.
13: Agreed.
14: And if half of our set is a syrupy love song, that's a total mislead, babe, you know?
13: But we sing love songs.
14: Not really. We sing like modern American folk with an indie edge.
13: I tell people that we're like she and him, but with actual romance.
14: But we're nothing like she and him.
13: We're not?
14: Whoa.
13: You're blowing my mind right now.
14: Marnie, we
13: I
14: are nothing.
13: I hope we're like she and him. My God.
14: We are nothing. Are you kidding me right now? You're freaking me out. We are nothing like she and him, okay? We are nothing like that band. How can we have completely different takes on the same band that we are both in? That is bizarre to me.
13: I'm starting to wonder if maybe you don't like Close Up because I wrote it instead of you.
14: No, I like this song.
13: Are you sure?
14: I loved this song.
13: Okay. What do you mean loved this song?
14: And then you told me that you're writing she and him songs, and now, like, my whole, I gotta do a heavy rethink here.
13: How about we talk about the partnership that I thought we were in,
14: whereas recently
13: it's just been me writing while you tinker with your motorcycle.
14: That's my mode of transportation, Marnie. That is my mode of transportation.
13: That doesn't change anything.
14: That's how I can. That's weak, dude. That's my mode of transportation.
9: That's a scene from Girls. Did you watch Girls at the time when it was airing?
10: I didn't, no. I watched a little bit of it the first season, but I also was, I was so jealous that I really wanted to be a part of it. And so it was complicated for me to watch it.
9: It was filming right there. It was filming like right by you.
10: Yeah, exactly. I would see it walk by. And then once I was working on it, I wouldn't watch it much just because I didn't want it to sort of affect the way I was going to continue to work on it. You know, I didn't want it to make me self-conscious.
9: What do you think of that scene?
10: Oh my God, that scene is that list of songs is really, really funny.
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9: Next month, you truly enter your Marvel era. You've been in the Marvel universe before, but you're becoming a main character in the new movie, The Fantastic Four First Steps. You play the character Ben Grimm, who develops mutant supernatural powers and becomes the Thing. This first movie is coming out, and then you'll reprise your role in the 2 new upcoming Avenger films. So you're definitely, you know, in for more than one movie. What was it like being in this film?
10: Yeah, very different kind of part for me. I guess the biggest departure would be that it's motion capture, performance mm-hmm. capture. So I wear these groovy looking pajama kind of tights and top, and then I have wires strapped to various points of my body, and then I have a helmet with kind of GoPro looking cameras kind of on a little extended gimbals right in front of my nose to sort of capture my eyes and my mouth and my facial expressions.
9: And where are you doing? What space are you in when you're doing this?
10: I'm in on the set, you know, and I haven't seen the movie yet, mm-hmm. but one thing I do know is that the art department and our production design is really spectacular, and so they're really pretty incredible set builds, like things that I had never seen before. That like reminded me of like old style, like D.W. Griffith kind of like movie making huge, big, sprawling sets of New York and Times Square and the Lower East Side, incredible mid-century modern house that the Fantastic Four live in. So I'm just on all these really cool sets and very much involved as I would be, you know, I'm just in there with the other people in the scene, and I'm interacting with them, and they're in costumes, and I'm just sort of in this other strange techie kind of placeholder for what will then be built around me, animated, you know, this much bigger orange rock guy.
9: Can you describe your character Ben Grimm, who is the Thing? I'm not sure how much of the original story from the comic book series and from other movies are still part of this character.
10: You know, people feel so strongly
9: yes.
10: about this. You can't stray too far from the path. Mm-hmm. You got to keep it pretty canon. Ben is from the Lower East Side. He's from Yancey Street, which is maybe like a little bit like Delancey Street, maybe. And he's a school friend of Reed Richards. He's a football player. He's a wrestler. He becomes a star pilot, really amazing pilot. And Reed is this genius scientist that convinces Ben and his wife Sue and her brother to go up and to steal the ship and go into outer space. And there's like a storm, some kind of space storm, and these gamma rays penetrate the ship and they all return changed forever. Ben is more changed because he has physically been altered. He has this new rock kind of dermis, which is so he looks like a monster. And he doesn't change back and forth like the Hulk or anything. That's just how he is for the rest of his life, with a couple of exceptions.
9: Oh, that's right. Yeah, your character stays as a rock.
10: Yeah, that's onward. Really key to his psyche, I think.
9: I haven't seen the Fantastic Four yet, but I like that you're playing another character that has this rock exterior. In this case, literally, he's made of rock. You said that this acting, compared to your other roles, it's almost like another job. I was thinking that you show so much emotion through your face and through your physicality. What did you mean that it's almost a different kind of job? What are other ways that it's different?
10: I would think about it a lot in two ways. Over the course of a day, like my brain would go back and forth. On one speed was that I was just trying to imbue this character with as much humanity as I could, because I felt like I had to, in some ways, fight through all of this animation, and because I was interested in, I think it kind of was similar to probably Ben's experience on a day, whereas he knows how he seems and he knows he looks like this horrible monster, and so he's making a concerted effort to bring his humanity through to make people feel okay, to make people feel less, to make people be less mean towards him, to sort of undercut his external appearance. So I had that was going in one way, while simultaneously I was had all this physical freedom, and that in many ways this technology and this animation was like a mask, and I wasn't confined to my body and my physical appearance the way that I am for any other part I've ever done. So there was things I could do with movement, with heaviness, and the way he would, his huge hands, huge feet, the way he would interact with things. So that became a much more imaginative fantasy, sort of almost like how I would play make-believe when I was a kid, you know.
9: So you are thinking about movement in a different way.
10: Yeah, well, certainly. I mean, I had to. He couldn't really move the way that I can move. I mean, he's very, very heavy. He weighs thousands of pounds. At the same time, he's very nimble. But, I mean, I'm a kind of uncoordinated, lanky sort of, I don't know, wet rubber band or something. So he's a much heavier, grounded dude.
9: Now, it was recently announced that you will be on Broadway next year in a stage play, Dog Day Afternoon. It's based on the same real-life robbery that the 1975 movie Dog Day Afternoon was based on. You star with John Berthal, who is someone you co-star with in The Bear. You're also on the show The Punisher with him, and I think you've done plays together. I actually read that you recommended him for the part of Michael on The Bear. Is that true?
10: Yeah, that's true. Yeah. Mm-hmm. I got John that job. Mm-hmm. So he got me this Dog Day Afternoon gig. So now we're even.
9: Well, so what, and, you know, what was it about him that you thought would be good for Michael, who's the best friend and, you know, the brother who passed away, who committed suicide?
10: And we don't really see him, correct me if I'm wrong, but we don't really see him at all in the first season until maybe just the very end of the season in a flashback. Is that?
9: I think that's
10: true. Am I remembering that correctly? Mm-hmm. I think something like that. And in my mind, when I was reading the scripts, I kind of felt like we would never see him. And I thought that that was probably the way to play it, because he's so talked about. He's this specter sort of informing everything. And I just thought it would be disappointing, or maybe I just like that idea of let everybody in the audience, let them have their own idea of who this person is, who's larger than life. Mm-hmm. And so when Chris Storer, our showrunner, was asking me if I thought I've had any ideas for who could be play Michael Berzotto, I was like, I don't think we should ever see him. Mm-hmm. I just think that will just diminish because anything. And then at one point I was like, you know what, actually, John is such a larger-than-life, magnetic, charismatic person. I was like, you know, what would you think about John Bernthal? And I suspect that Chris all along was sort of encouraging me to reach out to John. I'm pretty sure that he all along, he was just waiting for me to come to this realization. And I think John's, you know, terrific, really, really great in this part. And also like one of the few actors that could fill the shoes of this guy.
9: What is your connection to the story and the film Dog Day Afternoon? Because you'll be playing the role of Sal, which was originated by the actor John Cassale, who appeared in only 5 movies before passing away too young. But the 5 movies were The Godfather, The Conversation, Godfather Part 2, Dog Day Afternoon, and The Deer Hunter. He was also a theater actor, like an actor's actor. I was wondering if a young Evan Moss Bachrach dreamed of having an acting career like John Cassale.
10: Oh, 100%. I mean, what a gift. What an incredible gift he was. The Conversation's like probably my favorite movie. I mean, it's a tragedy that he died so young, but it is
9: a lung cancer.
10: In his short time here. Mm-hmm. Oh my gosh, what a force. Yeah. So I do feel it's like I'll try to do my best to honor this guy, but we're gonna make it a bit different. Mm-hmm. Make it something else.
9: Yeah, so it's based on the same source material, which was this true story of a bank robbery that happened in New York, and that became the movie, but the playwright is going back to that original material too.
10: Yeah, there's a lot of stuff going on in that robbery and before that robbery that's not in the movie that's really interesting that we're digging into. There's a lot there.
9: When you announce something like that, a Broadway show that you're going to do next year, what is the process of preparing? Because I'm sure you're doing other things too, but is it just that that's sort of when it fits into your schedule, or do you do things in the year lead up, or both?
10: My process right now is to pretend that it's not happening for as long as possible and to delay. But I don't know. I'm very, very, very excited to do this thing and to spend a few months with my dear friend John, and I'm sure it'll be a wonderful cast. And I like nothing more than like working on new American plays. It's kind of my favorite thing to do, to be in that rehearsal room with when the writer's there, the writer's alive, they're there. Mm. It's a work in progress. It's a deep, deep collaboration between writer, director, dramaturg, and the whole cast. It's like everyone's getting their hands dirty. It feels very alive and exciting. And it's been a long time since I've done that.
9: Eben Moss Bachrach, thank you so much for joining us.
10: Thank you. Thanks so much for having me.
8: Eben Moss Bachrach, speaking last year to Fresh Air's Anne-Marie Baldonado. The Bear, in which he co-stars as Richie, is presenting its final season on FX and Hulu. The Bear is nominated for 8 more Emmys at this year's Emmy Awards, which will be presented in September. Coming up, film critic Justin Chang reviews Christopher Nolan's The Odyssey. This is Fresh Air.
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8: This is Fresh Air. In Christopher Nolan's much-anticipated adaptation of Homer's Odyssey, Matt Damon stars as the ancient Greek warrior king Odysseus, who, after fighting in the Trojan Wars, spends years trying to find his way home to Ithaca. The star-filled ensemble cast also features Anne Hathaway, Tom Holland, and Robert Pattinson. The Odyssey opens in theaters everywhere this week. Our film critic, Justin Chang, has this review.
22: Both admirers and detractors of the writer-director Christopher Nolan have noted his long-standing obsession with dead wives. In movies like Memento, The Prestige, and Inception, the male protagonists are driven toward reckless, delusional, and even vengeful acts by the memories of their late spouses. One of the refreshing novelties of Nolan's new film, The Odyssey, is that the wife in question here is alive and well. She's Penelope, Queen of Ithaca, played by Anne Hathaway. And her husband, Odysseus, played by Matt Damon, spends 2 decades trying to return home to her after the Trojan War. Nolan, working largely from Emily Wilson's celebrated 2017 translation of Homer's epic poem, lays out the story in unexpectedly straightforward fashion. Penelope and her son, Telemachus, that's Tom Holland, cling to hope that Odysseus will return. Meanwhile, coarse suitors have taken over the palace, vying for Penelope's hand in remarriage. Robert Pattinson plays the most conniving of the lot, who tells Penelope that Odysseus will never return.
23: This is a household waiting for master. I want you to choose me.
24: Ithaca's king is coming back.
23: No, he's not.
22: But Odysseus is in fact still alive on a distant island. His memory has been bewitched by the nymph Calypso, that's Charlize Theron, and the story of his long, long journey tumbles out in a cascade of flashbacks. The jumbled timeline suits Nolan's love of nonlinear plotting. Still, I had a lot of questions going in. How would a filmmaker known for his narrative surprises tackle one of the best-known stories in all literature? And how would a director of heady, high-tech action movies adapt to Homer's

0: by Samantha Morton's chillingly intense performance as Cersei. And when the men outwit a giant cyclops in his lair, Nolan pares away almost all the dialogue. Gone are Odysseus's showboating speeches, and goes full-bore monster movie in a way he never really has before. Visually, Nolan is clearly pushing himself. The film was shot entirely with 70mm IMAX cameras, and the images of Odysseus's ships at sea are stunningly majestic. There's a ferocious intimacy to the action scenes, some of which play out in near total darkness, illuminated only by flickering firelight and set to Ludwig Göransson's pulse-pounding score. Nolan brilliantly recreates the famous Trojan horse deception, masterminded by Odysseus himself, in two gripping set pieces, culminating in the total destruction of Troy. As he recalls these shattering events, Odysseus is flooded with regret, which Damon fully conveys in a terse, plain-spoken performance that ranks among his finest work. Nolan treats the sacking of Troy as an epical tragedy, comparable to the dawn of atomic warfare in Oppenheimer, an event that forever changed how humans and nations dealt with each other. In a way, Nolan has been telling versions of Homer's epic for decades. His films are about men trying to find their way home, even when home and the world around them has become almost unrecognizable. The Odyssey is thrilling but uneven, though it moves pretty swiftly for being so overstuffed. There are striking performances from Lupita Nyong'o as a fiercely defiant Helen of Troy, Himesh Patel as Odysseus's second-in-command, and a very moving John Leguizamo as an Ithacan swineherd who longs for Odysseus's return. Throughout the film, you can almost feel Nolan thinking his way through the material, figuring out which parts of the text to leave alone and which parts to cut or embellish. Some sequences, like when Odysseus tussles with the sea monsters Scylla and Charybdis, feel a little perfunctory. But then we'll get an inspired subplot featuring Elliot Page as a Greek soldier whose grim fate weighs heavily on Odysseus's conscience. And you remember that Nolan, whose style has often been dismissed as coldly intellectual, is one of our most emotionally driven filmmakers. There's no puzzle-like trickery to the final act of The Odyssey. It plays out with a classical simplicity and directness, and Damon, Hathaway, and Holland are entirely convincing as a broken family being pieced together at long last. You realize why Nolan wanted to make this film, and why it feels like a prism through which his earlier films can be more deeply understood. For him, no less than for Odysseus, The Odyssey feels like a homecoming.
1: Justin Chang is a film critic for The New Yorker. He reviewed Christopher Nolan's The Odyssey. Harriet Clark was 11 months old when her mother was a getaway driver in the infamous 1981 robbery of a Brinks truck. The robbers were members of radical offshoots of the Weather Underground and the Black Panthers. For the next 37 years, Harriet spent Saturdays visiting her mother in prison. Her new novel is based on that. She's on Monday's show. Hope you can join us. 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We're rolling out new videos with in-studio guests, behind-the-scenes shorts, and iconic interviews from the archive. Fresh Air's executive producer is Sam Brigger. Our technical director and engineer is Audrey Bentham, with additional engineering support from Julian Hertzfeld, Adam Staniszewski, and Charlie Kyer. Our interviews and reviews are produced and edited by Phyllis Myers, Anne-Marie Baldonado, Lauren Krenzel, Teresa Madden, Monique Nazareth, Thea Challoner, Susan Yakundi, Anna Bauman, and Nico Gonzalez-Whistler. Our digital media producer is Molly C.V. Nesper. 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
7: A number of high-profile Democrats are already circling a potential 2028 run for the presidency, but few are as bluntly spoken as Rahm Emanuel.
8: You're going to have 31 flavors. It's going to be Baskin-Robbins. If I decide to do this, I'm going to be Rocky Road. That's the flavor I'm going to go with, brother.
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8: When people's backs are against the wall, their health care is now being denied to them, they expect us Democrats to show up. And we're showing up talking about bathroom access, sporting events, who gets to participate.
7: Rahm Emanuel joins me today. Plus, there'll be a few words from our film critic, Richard Brody, about Christopher Nolan's Odyssey. That's all ahead today on the New Yorker Radio Hour, right after the news.
9: Live from NPR News in Washington, I'm Dan Ronan. A week of heavy rains in storm-battered Texas has left 2 people dead. Hundreds have been rescued after flooding in the state's hill country. More than 2 feet of rain has fallen in some parts of the state, causing swollen rivers and creeks to overflow their banks. Texas Governor Greg Abbott said emergency workers have safely removed people from flooded homes and cars. He declared 28 counties in the state a disaster area. The declaration will fast-track accessibility to get federal assistance. He's also warning people to remain vigilant.
10: Even if rain is not falling, because of the flow of water downstream, residents and leaders need to understand the rivers will still rise and still pose life-threatening danger.
9: Meanwhile, the Lower Colorado River Authority Saturday said it plans to open 2 floodgates on the Mansfield Dam to lower water levels on Lake Travis. It's the first time that's been done since 2019. China's government is denying President Trump's claims that it interfered in the U.S. elections in 2020. In a primetime address Thursday night, Trump accused Beijing of compromising American voter data. Yan Kamatsin Brumby reports from China.
11: Beijing's Ministry of Foreign Affairs says China has, quote, no interest in interfering in the U.S. election and have never done so. The statement comes after Trump accused Beijing of interfering in the 2020 U.S. elections. He says newly declassified documents reveal, quote, shocking vulnerabilities in the U.S. election system. Trump further says that Beijing illegally acquired some 220 million U.S. voter names and addresses. A previous U.S. intelligence assessment from 2021 found no evidence of foreign actors altering voter registrations or casting ballots during the 2020 vote. Beijing's foreign ministry says Trump's claims have, quote, no factual ground and are aimed at defaming China. For NPR News, I'm Yang Kamzin-Brimby in Hong Kong.
9: Coca-Cola says its Farley milk production is still paused following a cyber attack. As Marlon Hyde from WABE reports, the Atlanta-based beverage company says Project quality has not been compromised.
12: Fairlife is temporarily suspending U.S. milk production as it addresses a ransomware event. The dairy company, which is owned by Coca-Cola, said this week it had detected that an unauthorized user had accessed its milk production-related systems. The company said it activated its incident response protocols and started investigating. Fairlife Dairy is one of Coca-Cola's most popular brands. In 2020, Coke fully acquired the milk brand for almost $1 billion. The company's dairy production in Canada was not impacted. Coca-Cola says it does not have any additional information and did not indicate when Fairlife systems would be restored. For NPR News, I'm Marlon Hyde in Atlanta.
9: And this is NPR. The Centers for Disease Control and Prevention and the Food and Drug Administration is advising consumers to avoid eating shredded iceberg lettuce at Taco Bell locations in Indiana, Kentucky, Michigan, Ohio, and West Virginia. More than 1,600 people have reportedly become ill after eating at the Taco Bell franchises in those states beginning in May. There have been 94 hospitalizations, but no deaths so far. One of Cuba's most prominent dissidents is expected to leave the island Saturday into a forced exile. Evander Peralta reports the musician and performance artist served 5 years in prison.
13: Luis Manuel Otero Alcantara was sentenced to 5 years in prison for public disorder. Otero was arrested following nationwide government protests in 2021. He was part of a group who composed an anti-government song that went on to win 2 Latin Grammys. "It's over. We're no longer scared. The government's lies are over," they sang. Otero completed his 5-year sentence more than a week ago, but has continued to be detained. A U.S. embassy official in Havana tells NPR if the Cuban government allows, Otero will board a plane to Miami on Saturday. The U.S. will allow him to enter under humanitarian or significant public benefit parole. Eder Peralta, NPR News, Mexico City.
9: President Trump is urging the newly appointed U.S. Senator Darlene Graham, the sister of the late Senator Lindsey Graham, to seek a full 6-year term. Filing for the special election begins next week. Democrats have already selected their candidate, Dr. Annie Andrews. From Washington, this is NPR.
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7: Welcome to The New Yorker Radio Hour. I'm David Remnick. Rahm Emanuel is, by now, a Democratic Party elder. As a fundraiser, he helped bring Bill Clinton to power. And in the Clinton White House, Emanuel was instrumental in the 1994 crime bill and NAFTA and much else. Some of those positions turned out to be deeply unpopular in the Democratic Party, but Barack Obama made Emanuel his chief of staff. Emanuel is a combative centrist in the party, someone who prizes winning over ideology, putting points on the board, he once called it. So it's remarkable in a way that Emanuel just gave a blistering speech to an audience in Israel on the direction that Benjamin Netanyahu has taken that country in recent years. Emanuel said that Israel's devastating war in Gaza and the settler violence in the West Bank, as well as Netanyahu's role in promoting the current war in Iran, is pushing Israel toward pariah status in many corners of the globe. Emanuel argues that the U.S. government should no longer reflexively lend Israel military support, as it has for so many decades. And this is a man whose father was born in Jerusalem and fought in the 1948 War of Independence. Rahm Emanuel is making no bones about it. He's contemplating a run for the presidency, and we spoke this past week. Rahm, I was just in Israel for a long reporting trip, and while I was there, you show up and you delivered some pretty bitter medicine to the Israelis. You gave a speech at Tel Aviv University. You basically said to Israelis, you don't have a problem with the Democratic Party. You have a problem with America. What was your message that you wanted to bring to Israelis, and why did you bring it? Why now?
15: Yeah. You're a small country and an important ally. So let's step back. Somebody spent time as ambassador to Japan. Japan's quite popular. It's the long pole of America's Indo-Pacific policy. NATO enjoys not only bipartisan support in the House and Senate, but bipartisan support in the United States is above, I think the last time I saw, 57, 58% support. You're the one ally with unbelievable degradation. Its numbers are 32% support, used to be 64%. And among kids 30 or younger, my own three children's generation, you're in the low 20s, sometimes high teens. In 22 years, the country that my father fought for its existence and my uncle, who the family's named after, will be 100. We just celebrated 250 years. It's not sustainable politically. You've decided that your military power isn't a tool, but is your national security toolbox. And to you, every security challenge is a nail. Israel has more Nobel science winners than any other country on a per capita basis. Yet those scientists can't go to international conferences and join on research papers.
16: And many of them may leave if Netanyahu wins the election again.
15: Yes, but I met with the CEO of a top cybersecurity firm. He said if the government wins again, people will already leave. Many companies today that are Israeli-based, Israeli-founded, are setting up their companies outside the state of Israel.
16: Did you find that Israelis understand that this is not an ideologically narrow feeling? This ranges from J.D. Vance to Zoran Mamdani, and now you, who I think can be described as a centrist Democrat.
15: Yeah. Oh, I am. I laid out a 23-state solution that is actually it's a variation of the Arab League's mm-hmm. proposal that would give Israel 21 countries with full diplomatic relations in the region to an economic strategy that also breaks out of its isolation and dependence on Europe, but makes it both of them heads and tails, makes Israel a member of the Middle East, a full participant in the Middle East, rather than standing apart from the Middle East.
16: But part of your message, Ram, was that unconditional support from the U.S. has to stop. It has to be conditional. It has to change. Now, this is not a recent problem or a recent idea. You've worked for the Clinton administration and then later for the Obama administration. Was our support for Israel too unconditional in those days?
15: So the short answer is yes, but not just limited to those two presidents. I did work with President Clinton on both the Oslo Accords, the Y Plantation, and while I wasn't an employee, I consulted with him often on Camp David mm-hmm. with Ehud Barak and Yasser Arafat. When I worked for President Obama, I was direct to the prime minister. I didn't need 18. This is 18 years ago. I didn't need a war to realize it was the problem. I said, what you're doing on housing in the West Bank not only undermines the possibility of a two-state solution, will lead to the isolation of Israel, and will lead to perpetual conflict.
16: Your reward for that was that he called you a self-hating Jew.
15: Loathing.
16: Ah, well, okay. That's better.
15: Self-loathing, number one, publicly. I was also in the room, and I think these two go together. I was in the room when President Obama made a decision. I encouraged him to make this decision to fund the Iron Dome. I happen to think being against provocative housing on the West Bank that undermines a two-state solution and funding the Iron Dome that saves thousands of Israeli civilians' lives are complementary, not contradictory. I do get the politics in Israel today doesn't support a two-state, so you have to make it more valuable. A 23-state solution is a more valuable solution both for the Israelis, Palestinians, and the Arabs. The Arab League gets stability, so they can get the economic big bang that they're looking for. Israel gets security, and they get a problem, meaning the West Bank, removed. And the Palestinians get sovereignty and get the determination of their own. So you make the politics actually work together rather than against the policy.
16: How did you feel about the way the Israelis prosecuted the war in Gaza? Somebody like David Grossman, who's hardly a self-loathing Israeli, used the word genocide, with great pain, used the word genocide. Yeah. Other people like Ehud Olmert, former prime minister, has talked about war crimes. This is not just an opinion on the far, far left in Europe or something like that. Yeah. How would you describe the prosecution of the war?
15: I think Israel was reckless. You had no day after plan. Your own military begged for a day after plan. And now what you have is occupation and isolation. And again, look, I say this out of care for a country that's not only our allies as an American. This was a country my father fought for its existence. My uncle lost his life trying to create. you can't have, and this is the first kind of canary in the coal mine by way of example, Israel's 78 years old. The last 2 years, something happened that's never happened in the first 76. More people left than came. You think you're going to occupy the West Bank and Gaza, suppress the Palestinians' rights to self-determination, which I happen to think are legitimate, not more legitimate than Israel's security? One example that gets lost in this. For 50 years, there's been an Assad in Syria, father and son. You now have a Syrian president who has said publicly to Israel, we share a common enemy in Iran. He has asked for and seeking a security agreement. I will give you my AT&T calling card. Call him. Have the United States, where he's very desirous of the United States for economic and political and military relationship, have them facilitate the conversation.
16: Ram, when I got back just the other day, I was on the phone doing a reporting call with Naftali Bennett, former prime minister, minister of many other departments, former ally of Netanyahu. And I said, so what did you think of Rahm Emanuel's speech? He said, well, yeah, I don't like it when people come here and angrily lecture us on our security. Even somebody who's now in the opposition was not pleased. I don't imagine you made that speech to please anyone. How much of it was for domestic consumption here in the United States? It is very likely that you're going to run for president. We'll talk about that in a bit. How much was this speech directed toward particularly Democratic Party voters for a primary down the line?
15: Maybe, possibly a primary. David, since you wrote about my upfrontness to the prime minister in 2009, I wasn't thinking about a Democratic primary for president then. I was thinking about what was in the interest of both peace and Israel's security. Mm-hmm. The through line from working with President Clinton on the Oslo Accords and the peace with Egypt all the way through to this moment, that speech at Tel Aviv University, I've been consistent.
16: Has he changed? Has Netanyahu changed in your view?
15: Well, there's no doubt. I mean, the Netanyahu once called for a two-state solution.
16: Under pressure from the Obama administration at the Bar-Ilana speech. As soon as he made that speech, he came off the stage and he looked at Martin Indyk, an American diplomat, and said, okay, there, I've said it. Now can we move on? With respect, I have to tell you that I feel sometimes the Americans are deluded by this. There's a famous clip of Netanyahu in an apartment, and he says in the ear of one of the people, loud enough for the cameras, of course, to pick it up, don't worry about the Americans. I know how to handle them. In other words, he's had full confidence that he can manipulate American public opinion, not least American Jewish public opinion, by going over the heads of presidents. You remember all too well, he came to the United States.
15: 2015.
16: And he managed to get an invitation to Congress from the Republicans and got standing ovation after standing ovation after standing ovation.
15: David, even then, and I was mayor, but I said it publicly as others did, you have now made Israel a partisan political issue. And he has mismanaged U.S.-Israel relationships. I'm not going to live with myself biting my tongue. Now, I have told the prime minister 18 years ago the truth. When I've been here, I have been honest about, to the Democratic Party, how the cultural cul-de-sac has led us into a dead end.
16: Rahm, how does your view differ on Israel from the critique from the left of the Democratic Party? How do you differ on your view of Israel from Zoran Mamdani?
15: Yeah, well, this actually is a classic thing. So the mayor wins his first election, but not the final. His team knew that I was coming and asked he would like to have a meeting. So we met. The bulk of the conversation was, tell me about when you were mayor of Chicago, things mm-hmm. like that. What's the combination to the lock? Kind of, it's a big job. So when he walks in, I said to him, so who's going to hate this more, AOC or my rabbi? And he started laughing. And I said, I've listened to my rabbi sermon. I prefer my rabbi sermons. Okay. Last 20 minutes of an hour and a half, we got to the Middle East. And I said, because being mayor of New York, like Chicago, you do foreign policy.
16: Mm-hmm. Whether you like it or not.
15: I'm going to be clear to you. The river to the sea will never happen because you're calling for the elimination of a Jewish democratic state and the Jewish people. Now, I don't believe in a greater Israel. because it means there will be never, ever the self-determination of Palestinian people.
16: And the difference greater Israel, meaning the annexation of the West Bank and Gaza.
15: Yes, and I said the difference between you and I is I want to acknowledge the Palestinian people's right to self-determination. You don't want to acknowledge the state of Israel or the Jewish people.
16: But how did he reply to you?
15: I haven't really thought about it in about a year. I think he was in the receptive mode. We didn't get into an argument because I think he made a decision.
16: I ask because I want to be fair to him that he didn't just take your description of his views.
15: No, I mean, he didn't do that, but we didn't listen. When you ask me, how do I differentiate? There are elements in the Democratic Socialist and maybe even activists in the Democratic Party that do not believe in the state of Israel. I, at least in my own view, support something you're advocating, which I happen to think is in Israel's interest, which is the Palestinian people will finally have a homeland. They have to spend money. And part of my visit was what I call healthcare diplomacy. We'll get to that maybe in this conversation of how to build that up. I said, you have to understand when you say what you say, don't give me your crap about one nation. Well, everybody will live together. There's no kumbaya. I said, I hear what you say.
16: There's no binational state.
15: No. And I said, I at least understand the legitimacy of the Palestinian sovereignty and self-determination. You do not understand the Jewish people and what Israel means to them. Now, we didn't get into a big discussion because we weren't going to persuade each other. I made my point. He heard it. It wasn't something you wanted to argue about.
16: Let me ask you this. There is an election going on. Gadi Eisenkot, who is a 40-year Army veteran, a general, maybe you know him, is suddenly leading the polls, and he has the possibility, when there's an election in October, that he may form a government. What difference would a Gadi Eisenkot-led Israel mean, and one in which Netanyahu, after 19 years in office, is eclipsed?
15: Do I think that a new government would exercise the muscle of the political diplomatic front of Israel that's been atrophying? I do. Do I think they'll do it on day one? No. But I think there's opportunities besides just Palestinian front. There's an opportunity on the Syrian front, and there's opportunities beyond occupation isolation in Gaza. That's why the 23 state, when you're a pariah, is a valuable political. You get 21 countries that will have full diplomatic relationship with Israel. All members of the Arab League signed on to this proposal. So my attitude is, game on, it's your proposal. The difference between 1990s and now, you actually have to stand up a Palestinian Authority that doesn't exist. The other piece of this, today, while you and I are talking, David, there's a story about how the UAE is building new ports around the Strait of Hormuz. The India, Mideast, European trade corridor that I outlined as the IMEC, that is the economic lifeline for the most technologically sophisticated country of that corridor. And it will be bypass the Strait of Hormuz, which is what Iran is trying to hold the world economy hostage. That, too, offers a complement. You can't beat something with nothing. You don't like my ideas? Fine. I can find fault with my ideas. I can tell you what the weaknesses are. Tell me what yours are.
16: Yeah, but I have to tell you, as you indicated, in all the debate I've been hearing in the run for prime minister and for Knesset, it's obviously a parliamentary system, the impermissible thing is to mention the Palestinian question, the Arab-Israeli. It is not to be discussed. Even Yair Golan on the left barely does, except to say there needs to be some resolution. And you're not even allowed to say that we'll make an alliance with the Arab parties when Palestinian citizens of Israel are 20% of the population.
15: 22. 22.
16: Yeah.
15: And they're 10% of your Knesset. They are one third of the entire medical staff.
16: Exactly.
15: And hopefully we can talk about that, of all of Israel. The reason we have also an interest in changing this, the United States, as you and I are talking today, is involved in one war right now with Iran. I don't want to be led into not only led or engage or make a decision to go to war. I want a different type of Middle East, and that means changing up the dynamics and then build.
16: I spoke the other day with Danny Citrinowicz, who was years and years in Israeli military intelligence, and he said this war has been a strategic disaster for Israel, for the United States, and for the entire Middle East. Who do you blame for it?
15: Well, I blame the president.
16: President Trump.
15: Yes. The prime minister has shopped this idea of military action to George Bush, turned it down and did the Olympic Games. Barack Obama turned it down and did more than the Olympic Games. To Donald Trump 1.0, he turned it down. To Joe Biden, turned it down. So I blame the president for saying yes to something, because you have agency and you are responsible for the men and women of this country. The JCPOA by President Obama. You had Russia and China on the side of enforcement. Today, they're backing Iran and funding them to kill allies and American soldiers. Two, you had all the uranium moved out. Today, the uranium is in the country. Three, the uranium was at 3%. Today, it's at 90% and in the country. Four, the Europe was part of, and the rest of the world was part of this agreement. Now the world is split on not only that agreement, but how to approach Iran. Five, you had international eyes and ears on the ground inspecting the nuclear facilities. They have been kicked out and haven't been in the region. Six, the Strait of Hormuz was open. Today you fought a war and all you're negotiating is the Strait of Hormuz.
16: So it's a great triumph all around.
15: Okay, so, so when I look down this list, and again, I was for JCPOA, but I wasn't like, this is nirvana. It was a 51-49, a 52-48, and I thought it was worth the equity. Now you've taken the military action, and these are the consequences. They now not only have trying to build a nuclear weapon, they have a nuclear option, and it's called the Strait of Hormuz. That is a disaster. And others in Israel security know that this war was a total debacle, and the prime minister has been shopping this for 19 of his 20 years.
16: I'm speaking with Rahm Emanuel, and we'll continue in just a moment. This is the New Yorker Radio Hour.
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10: This is the New Yorker Radio Hour. I'm David Remnick, and I've been speaking today with Rahm Emanuel, an advisor to Bill Clinton and Barack Obama, a former congressman, and a former mayor of his native city of Chicago. Rahm Emanuel hasn't exactly declared that he's running for the presidency, but he's touring battleground states and releasing policy proposals at a pretty steady clip. He just gave a major speech in Israel criticizing that country's direction and saying that unconditional U.S. support for Israel is a mistake. Emanuel has also been very forward in his characteristically blunt way in going after people in his own party for what he sees as a fixation on identity politics. I'll continue my conversation now with Rahm Emanuel. Rahm, I don't think you're going to announce one way or another on this program.
11: I am not.
10: Whether you're going to run for president, but you haven't been shy about critiquing the Democratic Party.
11: And your ability to spot the obvious is a gift, Mr. Remnick.
10: It's amazing. It's taken years. You say you're, quote, done with the discussion of locker rooms, I'm done with the discussion of bathrooms, and we better start having a conversation about the classroom. Now, bathrooms in this context means transgender rights in general. You'd like Democrats to be done with that, but Republicans clearly aren't. Should Democrats really be silent in response to attacks on trans people? It just seems that this line is clever, but it doesn't do service to some human beings who want their rights.
11: Well, two things. Since it's about education, and I spent a good part of my tenure, the entire tenure as mayor, taking the worst public school system to what Sean Reuter and Stanford called the single best. In 2016, I passed a law a decade ago on bathroom access. Did I take my eye off of the graduation rates that we took from 56 to 84%? Not a chance. That's why parents send kids to school.
10: Why can't you do both?
11: Because you have an issue in which coming out of COVID also is a lightning rod that distracted. I didn't take Abraham Lincoln's name off a school in San Francisco. I didn't ask for defunding the police. I didn't get yourselves wrapped around a axle on the term Latinx, which nobody identifies with. It was an example, David, not just of this particular issue, of a party when people's backs are against the wall. They're holding on to that windowsill and they can't make a college payment. They can't make a home mortgage payment. Their health care is now being denied to them. They expect us Democrats to show up. And we're showing up talking about bathroom access, sporting events, who gets to participate. We just come out of COVID. Our reading scores and math scores are in the tank. 50% of our kids cannot read or do math at grade level. And we're going to talk about bathroom access. So my view is, if you want to win elections and you also want to help kids get prepared for the future, focus on the bottom line of what schools.
10: I understand that, Brown, but all I would say that there were times in earlier times with other groups that didn't have their rights, and they were told to be patient too, and the focus on their rights was distracting. That's what Letter from Birmingham Jail is all about: patience,
11: okay,
10: versus urgency.
11: As a country, we proved we couldn't do it. because you haven't told me and asked me a single question how to get 50% of
10: we'll
11: our kids.
10: There. We'll get there.
11: Wait a second. You started where you thought was a priority. I'm going to tell you.
10: I'm asking you, Ram, about what's become, in a lot of your speeches and interviews, a kind of a tagline to differentiate yourself. I think that's the motivation.
11: It's not just a tagline. I passed a bill in 2016, 10 years beforehand. I made sure the kids had access to a bathroom. I just didn't let it distract from reading, math, or graduation rates. This is why I went down to Mississippi before anybody knew about the reading scores, because I pay attention to this. Not that others don't, but they went from 49 to 9. You have a president of the United States who's never mentioned it. No governor has called for an emergency meeting like you had other governors of both parties. Mayors aren't doing anything. You don't have a Department of Education. And people have accepted failure when and 50% of our kids can't read in third grade level, which doesn't make fourth and fifth and sixth grade in high school any easier. You have to prioritize what's an A and a B. I'm going to make sure children feel accepted. And the best way to make sure they feel accepted is they know reading, math, and high school graduation. One of the things we did in Chicago, only city to do it, only education system. Nobody gets a high school degree without showing us a letter of acceptance from a college, a community college, a branch of the armed forces, or a vocational school. That makes every child ready for tomorrow.
10: I want to ask you a little bit about the political moment. How much will Trumpism trail after him in 2028? How much of it is a cleanup operation if a Democrat wins of any kind, a centrist like yourself, somebody more to the left, whatever it might be? How much does the hangover of Trumpism persist? Last week we had on Atul Gawande, and Atul Gawande estimates that the destruction of USAID has led already to 700,000 deaths and demonstrably will run into the seven figures. That's one little part of Trumpism. What is the damage report that a new president is going to have to deal with?
11: The presidency, whoever wins it, will be known as Hurt Locker. You're going to be cutting the wires everywhere, making sure that the bomb doesn't blow. There's going to be one on the fiscal side. You're going to have the level of corruption that has been normalized, and that degrades people's conscious support for a government that can meet their needs, not just serve those in office. You're going to have an economy, and I don't think, and I want to say this, you can't have a free market system with corruption. They're inconsistent. And for all these corporate leaders that have bitten their tongue in the destruction of the rule of law and replacing kind of how much you can buy access and influence, and making it the norm, it is undermining the most important thing, which is a system based on law and free of corruption and doesn't accept the degradation corruption brings to the free market. I think across the board, the failure in education, the failure, I think, in enforcing good environmental laws that advance our public health. Every year he has proposed and actually driven cuts in our major research at the National Institute of Health, National Science Foundation, DARPA, the Defense Department, at a very time that China's advancing on research and increasing their funding, the genius with the Republican Congress support is cutting funding. I don't see how you win the future by cutting your way there. And so across the board, there will be not only cleanup, but I think there will be crises that have been delayed that are going to be accelerated.
10: Ron, we have midterm elections coming in a very few months. And the presidential race is already taking at least some form. How do you see that race shaping up?
11: Here's what I think is exciting. We've had two presidents, both President Biden and Trump, when you really step back, are trying to restore a past that's not coming back, David. Build Back Better, MAGA, while different in values, is retrospective. 2028, both for the Democratic Party and more importantly for the country, will be the first election since, I think, Obama 08 versus McCain that will be about the future. The reason I've been going to Mississippi or laying out ideas on research, education, high school, affordability of college education, 75-year political reform, 75 years, you're up and out, you can't be involved in the predictive marches, because I think we not only need fundamental change, but it's most importantly is how to make sure, to your core question a minute ago, how do you make sure that next 75 years of the 21st century are not China's, but America's. To the second point, a little more granular. 2024, Democrats didn't have a choice. We were told who our nominee was. Truth is, 2020, we didn't have a choice. Biden versus Bernie. Biden. It was over like that, even though Biden lost Iowa and New Hampshire. Bad. 2016, not really also. You're going to have 31 flavors. It's going to be Baskin and Robbins. As I said, if I decide to do this, I'm going to be Rocky Road. That's the flavor I'm going to go with, brother. Okay? And I think
10: But you remember very well that one of the advantages that Barack Obama had in 2008 was he was all potential. There was not much of a record there, right? He was a senator for 25 minutes. And
11: 24.
10: And a state senator. And so there was nothing to really hold on to. You have a record as long as your arm, as they say in the criminal justice system. You've had ups and you've had some things that people are going to bang away at. They're going to bang away at, was NAFTA the right thing to do in the Clinton administration? Where as mayor of Chicago, the Laquan McDonald case will trail you. The crime bill in 1994 will trail you. Do you see the fact that you have such long experience and arguably mistakes as well as triumphs to your record as a something that can drag you down in a race that's all about the future?
11: The only thing I can offer you is I've learned from my mistakes. And hopefully, like John F. Kennedy learned from the Bay of Pigs and he applied it to the Cuba Missile Crisis. I've learned from my mistakes. I've made them.
10: Give me an example of that, a serious one. Give me a serious mistake that you've learned from.
11: Look, I'm very proud of the record I built on education. Very proud of what we did in Chicago. I made a mistake cornering the teachers union early when I pulled the last year of Rich Daley's contract with the teachers, 4%. And I made Karen Lewis, who was then the president of the teachers union, put her back in the wall. We would have our disagreements, but I made it existential for her, and it made everything we were trying to do much more difficult. I own that. When we had the second contract, they worked a year without a contract, which is unusual, because Karen and I were trying to solve the pension, and we did. Second is on all the other contracts I did with the other labor unions across the city, on everything. About 4 weeks before you would commence, I would ask the president to come in and say, give me your five priorities for this contract. Know when you come in, I'm going to give you five from me. I want you to take those five. I want you to tell me what you can live with, what you can't live with, or what you would like to change, or maybe meet me on the 50-yard line. And I'm going to do the same to yours. So that before the contract started, we had a meeting of the minds and understanding what was an A, what was a B, and where was a compromise. And so did I make mistakes? Damn right I made a mistake. Did I learn from it? Yes. Did I apply it forward? The biggest supporters I had when I ran for mayor and ran for reelection, the building trades.
10: Rahm, I think you've made clear that you have no truck with socialism as an economic system. But I think you'd also agree that the level of income equality in this country has gotten so radical.
11: Yes.
10: And the flagrant behavior of the ultra, ultra rich has gotten so distant. That
11: they've walled themselves off from the rest of the country,
10: but you
11: at every level.
10: But you know that world too. Your brother is a big Hollywood mogul. Knows Trump well. Has done business in his area. Is he wrong to live like that? Is there something systemically wrong with the country that you can live like that?
11: I know that world, which is why I can upend it.
10: So how would you upend it?
11: I don't accept redistribution. And I don't accept crony capitalism and the corruption. I believe in growth. I think there are five pillars to it. One is turning a tax code away from preservation of wealth to creation. Two, which is true about American history. We live in an age where you earn what you learn, making sure everybody has something post-high school. Everybody, 100% set it as a goal, and I've laid out a plan from pre-K to BA and everything between. Three, double our research. I'm going to tax the prediction markets, and I'm going to tax online sports gaming, and it goes into an innovation fund for R&D NIH, National Science Foundation, DARPA. Not replacing money, doubling it. Four, modernize our energy and digital infrastructure. And then fifth, as I proposed in the Dignity Act, where you have 23 Republicans and 23 Democrats, an immigration bill that's true to being a nation of immigrants and a nation of laws.
7: Mm-hmm.
11: And I tell you this one example from a bike trip I just had in New Hampshire. Met a couple not far from Hanover. He's a plumber. She sells real estate. They both are on the ACA for Obama, separate. Their premiums just went up $150 mm-hmm. bucks a month. And he wants to move into a home. They're not sure they can afford their health care. The whole system of the middle-class dream that I not took for granted, but I know I could achieve and I know my kids can, it's broken for everybody else. I think winning, being an American is winning the lottery ticket of life. And if I decided to do it, is to restore confidence that that possibility still is open. Doesn't mean you're going to walk through that door, but the door is open to you. And for a lot of people, they feel it's shut.
10: Rahm Emanuel, thanks so much.
11: Thanks, David.
10: Rahm Emanuel served in the Clinton and Obama administrations and is mayor of Chicago. Now, we're going to be talking a lot more about the upcoming elections, especially the midterms, with John Lovett, the co-host of Pod Save America. And we want to answer all your questions about the midterms and the next half of Donald Trump's second term. 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

0: This music was composed by Patrick Collins, a student of Canterbury School. You heard it here on WBOI.
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2: This is the New Yorker Radio Hour. I'm David Remnick. So far, this year in film has been largely defined by two low-budget horror movies, Obsession and Backrooms, both big successes directed by very young upstarts still in their 20s. That's all about to change because this weekend, a highly anticipated blockbuster enters the fray, Christopher Nolan's epic version of Homer's The Odyssey.
3: After years of war, no one could stand between my men and home. Not even me.
2: I sat down with the New Yorker's film critic Richard Brody to talk about Nolan's Odyssey and what other movies are worth getting off the couch for this summer. Richard, I tried to get a ticket to The Odyssey. I went online, and it is sold out all over the place.
4: Mm-hmm.
2: You got in, of course, because you're the film critic, and you went to a screening.
4: Mm-hmm.
2: What did you think?
4: Well, it's good on its terms. The terms aren't so good, but the movie's pretty good. It's very hard to spoil that story. It's such an exciting story. And Christopher Nolan keeps it moving really nicely.
2: Mm-hmm.
4: But it's a very unusual interpretation or reinterpretation of The Odyssey, which I kind of enjoyed for its intellectual coherence and didn't quite enjoy for its lack of substance.
2: So I took a sneak peek at your review, and one of the things that you said was that the gods are missing. This is all about human beings. And in an epic poem in which the gods play a pivotal role, that's an interesting interpretation.
4: Yeah, exactly. Athena is played by Zendaya, but her role is cut down to a few more or less cameo-like appearances. Essentially, he turns The Odyssey into an American-style, a Hollywood-style action film. And Odysseus, far from being the glib, sly schemer that he is in Homer, is played, you know, very tight-lipped and terse, like a current-day military hero in movies.
2: So Matt Damon is more Jason Bourne than he is Odysseus?
4: Exactly. There's none of the glint in his eye that he had in Good Will Hunting.
2: Now, you've been brutal on Christopher Nolan. If I remember correctly, you said that Oppenheimer was kind of close to being a Wikipedia page, and which was pretty cutting for a film that won at least half the awards that year.
4: There's something strange about Christopher Nolan. You know, I, for instance, rather liked Inception and Interstellar and Tenet. I think that Christopher Nolan excels at science fiction precisely because it allows him a certain, let's say, emotional and even political freedom.
2: Mm-hmm.
4: With a film like Oppenheimer, where he is so devoted to the subject, to transmitting a particular message, and that's exactly the case with The Odyssey also. It's as if he's filming with his hands behind his back.
2: What does that
4: mean? It means he's not doing everything he's capable of doing. He's restraining himself. So, for instance, there are wondrous images in Inception. I don't think it's a great movie, but I think it's a movie that is, at moments, really audiovisually startling. The Odyssey is not audiovisually startling at any moment.
2: Really?
4: The Odyssey is filmed in some oddly, like, transparent, style-free way. In other words, it's pictures of actors acting. There's a lot of battlefield churn done in very quick cuts. But essentially, he's transmitting. He's not creating.
2: What do you mean by that? Tease that out.
4: I get the feeling that he puts a lot more thought into the decor, a lot more thought into the landscapes, a lot more thought into the dialogue, a lot more thought into the messaging than he's putting into the way it looks and feels. And it's almost as if style, some sort of audiovisual artifice, would seem like a betrayal of a fundamental idea that he wants to get across.
2: Now, Richard, a lot was made about the casting in this film, in particular Lupita Nyong'o and Elliot Page's presence in the movie annoyed a lot of people, including, unbelievably, Elon Musk, who posted about it on and on. What do you make of the casting controversies, if that's what they were, in this film?
4: I don't want to attribute evil motives to the people who were upset, but I do. I think that it's simply a matter of plain and simple racism. I don't think that there are a great many classic scholars in the group of people who are criticizing that casting decision. But I actually think when the hard right cadre sees the Odyssey, they're going to be upset by something much more than the casting.
5: What's that?
4: This Odysseus, although he's a courageous warrior, he's also a troubled warrior. Essentially, this is Odysseus with PTSD. This is a traumatized Odysseus whose homecoming is essentially delayed partly because he's not ready psychologically to come home. Not that it's his decision. You know, the benevolent goddess Calypso keeps him on the island as her lover, but also is trying to put him back together to get him home. He's also a guilty warrior. The Trojan horse comes up quite often in this film. It's mentioned only briefly in the Odyssey, but it is shown plentifully in the movie. And the reason for it turns out to be paradoxical. Odysseus ends up feeling extremely bad about having broken the laws of Zeus by using that ruse to destroy Troy.
5: Richard, I'm curious how language works in this film. Obviously, there have been a lot of translations over the ages of the Odyssey. The most recent celebrated one is by Emily Wilson, a British scholar, who famously made the line a lot shorter, more colloquial. And it was a feminist translation in some way or another. How does any of that come through?
4: I don't think that Christopher Nolan translated the Odyssey on his own. By the way, I think Wilson's translation is wonderful from the perspective of being a brisk reader's translation.
5: I should tell the listener what you're not going to admit, which is that long ago you studied ancient Greek and made your way through at least part of the poem in the original. So you have a better grasp than most about how this poem works.
4: Yeah. Well, that's a long time ago. But the interpretation that Nolan brings is particularly interesting regarding women, female characters. Penelope is a wonderful character in this film.
5: This is Anne Hathaway playing that.
4: Anne Hathaway is terrific. She brings a strong melodramatic performance to a role that is written melodramatically, very forcefully.
6: Look at this great house. It's stones as old as knowledge. At the mercy of some greedy, unwanted guests. The structure's nothing without people's respect for its meaning.
7: Zeus's law.
6: To treat others as you would be treated. And they abuse that, they destroy everything.
4: She's no shrinking violet in this film. She's trying to take control of her life and laments the fact that essentially it's a patrilinear monarchy in Ithaca. Similarly, Circe, far from being depicted as a merely evil seducer, is essentially a hard-bitten countrywoman of principle.
5: Well, you've done nothing to dissuade me from seeing this movie. I'm definitely going to go see it if I can ever, ever get a ticket. Now, let's pivot to a movie that's far from being a big-budget action epic, but something you feel strongly about, and that's the new documentary called Remake by Ross McElwee. What makes this film appealing to you?
4: It's a very sad film. It,

0: some way both inspiring him and troubling him.
1: Mm.
0: Remake adds one more dimension to this story. In 2016, at the age of 27, Adrian, who was already struggling with substance abuse in photographic memory, died of a fentanyl overdose. And Remake is McElwee's attempt to return to his life in films and to his life in films with Adrian, using footage that he had already filmed to reconsider both the relationship and the fact of having filmed him. And he also immerses himself in footage that Adrian himself made. And Adrian was a very talented filmmaker, in my opinion, who, had he kept at it, had he been well, would have been able to achieve something substantial.
2: First, there is a father, and he has a son. Then it starts all over. I am now the father, and I have a son. But something goes awry. Something goes off script. And then suddenly, you're gone.
1: It sounds devastating, the film.
0: It's devastating, it's very moving, and at the same time, it's very much a celebration of Adrian's life.
1: Now, the final film that you really have strong feelings about is called I Love Boosters, and that didn't get as much attention as I think you would have liked.
0: No, it didn't. It's the second film by Boots Riley, whose first film, Sorry to Bother You, was really wonderful.
1: I should say Boots Riley was profiled at length in a certain comic weekly known as The New Yorker by our colleague Emily Nussbaum.
0: Indeed, and it's a wonderful profile in which some of the things he talks about actually, I think, go far to explain why I Love Boosters, which I think is largely a terrific film, didn't in fact go as far, let's say, commercially and even critically as it should have. Fundamentally, it's a story of three women in the Bay Area, played by Kiki Palmer, Naomi Ackie, and Taylor Page, who are boosters. They steal high-end fashion and resell it. The character played by Kiki Palmer, named Corvette, has a special motive that gives the film a real kind of emotional and intellectual kick. Namely, she herself is an aspiring and very talented fashion designer. And the stores that they hit most of all are the stores of the merchandise by this one particular designer, who turns out to be their, you know, nemesis of sorts.
3: What would be your biggest challenge in a job like this?
4: Probably that I feel like I should have it all. Colors, patterns, beauty. Just want to take it all home, eat it up, and shoot it out of my eyes. I just feel like, give it to me. It's mine anyway.
0: And from the perspective of this premise, that is done with a great deal of humor and a great deal of visual flair and a great deal of raucous and wild comedy, it's a real success. But, you know, there's this line from Jean Cocteau that, you know, tact in audacity is knowing how far you can go too far. And
1: going too
0: Boots
1: far
0: Riley
1: enough.
0: Goes too far too far.
1: Yeah.
0: You know, there was a science fiction dimension in Sorry to Bother You that I thought he handled extremely well. And in I Love Boosters, the first touch of it, which is the availability of a essentially a teleporting device, which is used to ship this woman's fashions from the factory in China where they're made to the U.S. without paying, is really ingenious. You know, the best tariff evader ever devised.
1: Now, while we're at it, are there any movies playing in theaters right at this moment that you'd recommend?
0: I shouldn't put it this way, but much to my surprise, I think Disclosure Day, which is still in theaters, is really well worth seeing. I think it's one of Steven Spielberg's best films, up there with 1941.
1: You've been saying this for years, the 1941 line, and it never fails to get a rise out of everybody.
0: No, but Disclosure Day is really well worth seeing. I get the impression, exactly like with 1941, that Steven Spielberg displays something that he hasn't displayed in most of his movies, namely an id.
1: Richard Brody, thank you so much.
0: David, thank you very much. Good to see you.
1: The New Yorker's Richard Brody. You can read Richard on the movies every week at newyorker.com. And of course, you can subscribe to The New Yorker there as well, newyorker.com. I'm David Remnick. Don't forget, you can send your questions about the midterm elections for John Lovett, co-host of Pod Save America, and Love It or Leave It. 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

0: Yorker. 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
3: I'm Howie from the neighborhood of Merriam Park in St. Paul, Minnesota. 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
5: From the Center for Investigative Reporting and PRX, this is Reveal. I'm Al Letson. For most people, the story of FTX ended when the company's founder was convicted.
6: Sam Bankman-Fried perpetrated one of the biggest financial frauds in American history, a multi-billion-dollar scheme designed to make him the king of crypto.
5: But there was another chapter that followed about the bankruptcy that was supposed to make customers whole.
7: And his money were literally my life saving. All what I had was there.
5: It wasn't long before many FTX customers became upset at the decisions made by the team running the bankruptcy.
7: I was fuming. I was furious because these people, they were playing around with our money.
5: Today on Reveal, inside the collapse of FTX. But first, this news.
8: Live from NPR News in Washington, I'm Dan Ronan. Thick smoke continues to blanket large parts of the Midwest and eastern U.S., leading to unhealthy and potentially dangerous air quality in several states. It's the result of extreme heat and dry conditions in parts of Canada and northern Minnesota, where officials say an estimated 900 wildfires are burning. NPR's Ava Berger explains.
9: These regions will have fires caused by things like lightning strikes, thunderstorms. But in the province of Ontario, where most of the smoke we're seeing is actually coming from, the number of fires are still increasing, and they're not expected to get under control until maybe the beginning of August. Ontario now has the most active fires by province. There are nearly 200 burning.
8: President Trump is warning Canadian leaders he may seek higher tariffs against that country because of the damage caused by the smoke from the fires. He called the thick smoke willful negligence and says it's costing the U.S. billions. The president says he wants deceased Senator Lindsey Graham's sister to run in the special election to replace him. NPR's Tamara Keith reports it was expected to be a competitive primary.
10: U.S. Senate seats don't come up often. Lindsey Graham had held his seat for more than 23 years and had just won a Republican primary to serve six more when he died suddenly. Trump, who was close with Graham, suggested that the senator's sister, Darlene Graham, be named to replace him temporarily. She was sworn in earlier this week. Now, in a post on Truth Social, Trump says he has asked her to run in the special Republican primary to replace her brother for the good of our country. He goes on to say having her serve a full term will honor his legacy, and that if she decides to do it, she would have his complete and total endorsement. Tamara Keith, NPR News.
8: In Aurora, Colorado, a woman was shot Thursday night after a protest outside of an ICE detention center. Colorado Public Radio's Cara Damari reports this was unlike the recent deadly shootings involving ICE officers, but it comes at a time of heightened tension.
11: Police say the suspect, Brandon Booth, and other employees of the facility, run by the private prison contractor Geo Group, had been blocked from entering. They say after a verbal confrontation with protesters, Booth fired a shot at two women as they walked away, hitting one in her lower body. Booth then drove off but was detained down the road by police. He was booked on suspicion of charges including attempted second-degree murder and unlawful carrying of a concealed weapon. Colorado Senator John Hickenlooper said in a statement that ICE and their contractors are, quote, completely out of control. A GEO Group spokesperson said that Booth has been placed on unpaid administrative leave and the company is cooperating with law enforcement. For NPR News, I'm Chiara Damari in Denver.
8: It's NPR. The U.S. is launching another round of airstrikes against Iran, making this the seventh consecutive night of bombing since the ceasefire broke down. The U.S. has hit bridges and energy sites as part of a campaign to pressure Tehran to give up its control of the Strait of Hormuz, a key waterway that takes care of 20% of the world's energy. Federal regulators say they will once again allow Boeing to certify its planes are airworthy. NPR's Joel Rose reports the announcement Friday comes after years of safety efforts at the aerospace giant.
12: The Federal Aviation Administration says Boeing can take responsibility for certifying all of its 737 MAX and 787 planes starting next week. It's a big milestone for the plane maker. The FAA revoked Boeing's ability to self-certify its 737 MAX planes in 2019 after a pair of deadly crashes. Regulators did the same for the 787 Dreamliner in 2022, citing production quality issues. The FAA now says it has confidence in Boeing to ensure that all of its planes are airworthy after months of data and safety reviews. The agency is also easing the monthly production caps it imposed on the 737 MAX, allowing Boeing to make up to 47 per month. Joel Rose, NPR News, Washington.
8: Actress Brenda Fricker, the first Irish woman to ever win an Oscar for her role as Bridget Fagan Brown in the 1989 biographical movie My Left Foot Has Died in Dublin. She also had a supporting role in the movie Home Alone 2 as the Pigeon Lady in Central Park. This is NPR.
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14: From the Center for Investigative Reporting and PRX, this is Reveal. I'm Al Ledson.
15: What does FTX stand for?
16: Oh, God. Futures Exchange. The F and the T both from the word futures.
14: That's FTX founder Sam Bankman-Fried in an interview with Reveal's Jonathan Jones. Sam started the crypto exchange in 2019 and watched it turn into a huge success.
17: They call him the JP Morgan of crypto, right?
18: Yeah, the Michael Jordan of crypto, if you will.
14: By 2022, millions of customers were trading billions of dollars in crypto through FTX. But behind the scenes, people who worked for Sam were seeing signs of trouble.
19: Did you have moments where you felt he played a little too loose with the rules?
20: Probably, yeah. I mean, I think it was, wow, we're moving really fast.
14: In November of 2022, word got out that billions of dollars were missing. Investors panicked and started pulling out their money.
16: On the 7th, we had $4 billion of net customer withdrawals. So like 40 times as much as we'd ever seen in a day before.
14: Within days, the company imploded, triggering criminal investigations, global chaos, and customers around the world losing access to their money. As Sam's empire crumbled, his inner circle turned on him, and he decided to hand the company over to a new CEO, John Ray.
21: Ray, who previously oversaw the bankruptcy of Enron, said, quote, "Never in my career have I seen such a complete failure of corporate controls."
14: FTX's new CEO declared bankruptcy, launching a legal process that would determine the future of the company, how much customers would get back, and whether some would be left out entirely. This part of the FTX story has largely gone untold. The spotlight has always focused mostly on Sam Bankman-Fried, and much less attention has been paid to what happened to FTX after Sam's arrest and to the billions of dollars owed to FTX customers. Under bankruptcy, companies have a responsibility to their creditors to, in essence, act in their best interests. But in the case of FTX, some creditors say that didn't happen. And they accuse John Ray, FTX's new CEO, and Sullivan & Cromwell, the law firm running the bankruptcy, of making choices that did the opposite. Ultimately, these concerns would play out in a bankruptcy court. This week, we're bringing back part two of our investigation into the FTX collapse, updated for this rebroadcast, where we unspool what's become one of the most expensive bankruptcies in history.
0: The committee will come to order. This hearing is entitled Investigating the Collapse of FTX Part 1.
14: Reveals Jonathan Jones picks up the story on December 13th, 2022, a month after FTX filed for bankruptcy, when Congress held its first hearing into the collapse.
0: First, I'd like to welcome Mr. John Ray III, who has been appointed CEO of FTX to oversee its bankruptcy.
2: That's Representative Maxine Waters, the Democratic chair of the House Financial Services Committee. As she begins, Sam Bankman-Fried is nowhere to be found. The night before, he'd been arrested in the Bahamas.
0: He was scheduled to testify under oath before this committee today. Unfortunately, the timing of his arrest denies the public the opportunity to get the answers they deserve.
2: The congressional hearing goes on without Sam, with John Ray alone taking the mic.
22: This is really old-fashioned embezzlement. This is just taking money from customers and using it for your own purpose. Not sophisticated at all.
2: Ray portrays FTX as a catastrophic failure in leadership.
22: We're in many respects starting from near zero in terms of the corporate infrastructure and record keeping that one would expect in a multi-billion dollar corporation.
20: For someone to come in and say, you guys were completely disorganized, you didn't have any records. No, we had records. You disagree and you're allowed your opinion. But the way you went about it in such a public frame and you didn't talk with the people who used it and why we used it, that part was very insulting.
2: Caroline Papadopoulos was controller of FTX US, running a team of accountants when the company went down. She was no Sam loyalist. She told me she only felt comfortable staying on post-collapse once she found out Sam would no longer be CEO. But watching the congressional testimony, what she's hearing from the new CEO bothers her.
22: I've just never seen an utter lack of record-keeping. Absolutely no internal controls whatsoever.
15: When you hear that, what goes through your mind?
20: How dare you? I mean, only from the standpoint of I'm an ex-auditor. I do know a thing or two about controls. And he had no ability to understand what was going on because he had truly just taken over.
2: Sam had prepared a statement he was going to read to Congress. It's leaked and published in Forbes the day of the hearing. In it, he paints a different picture than John Ray. Sam begins with a flippant apology. I effed up. He then quickly turns to blaming others. At one point, he makes a sarcastic jab at fees the law firm Sullivan & Cromwell charged FTX, saying they have, quote, done a good job of making sure they were wired $4 million. He argues that FTX's new leadership, John Ray and Sullivan & Cromwell, had rushed the company into bankruptcy. Sam's leaked testimony marks the beginning of a battle over the story of FTX that continues today. On the one side, Sam, claiming bankruptcy wasn't necessary. On the other, the FTX estate, now helmed by John Ray and Sullivan and Cromwell, arguing that a court-approved bankruptcy was the only way to preserve what was left of FTX. Once the bankruptcy is underway, tens of thousands of customers begin filing claims, officially registering as creditors in hopes of getting their money back. People like Tarek Murad, a Canadian FTX customer who had hundreds of thousands on the exchange.
23: FTX wasn't supposed to be part of the risk. The risk was the investments you choose to invest in, not the platform you choose to invest in.
2: As Tarek starts to piece together what happened to his money, he feels betrayed, mostly by Sam Bankman-Fried.
23: Customer funds are customer funds. So if I want it, he has to have the ability to return it. They're not his funds.
2: And for most FTX customers, it was unclear when or if they get that money back. And that's where claims buyers come in. Claims buyers swoop in after a company goes under and offer cash to customers like Tarek who've lost money. Sometimes it's as little as pennies on the dollar. For customers, it's a way to guarantee they'll get something back. For claims buyers, they're betting that the bankruptcy will recover more than they paid, and they'll make a profit. sometimes a huge profit.
1: They literally are vultures. Like, and I guess I'm one, so I don't want to, like, act like I'm holier than thou.
2: Thomas Brazil is a claims buyer who specializes in crypto bankruptcies.
1: It became a bonanza. You know, the entire docket in FTX for customer account claims. And so it's up there with Lehman and Madoff and Enron. There were, you know, billions of dollars of claims.
2: John Ray told Congress that his job was to recover as many of those billions as possible.
3: Our overarching objective is to maximize value for FTX customers and creditors so that we can mitigate to the greatest extent possible the harm suffered by so many.
2: But Ray also said at that hearing that he was pessimistic about that happening and that most of FTX's investments may be worth a fraction of what was paid for them. Thomas Brazil, the crypto claims buyer, told us he ran into John Ray at an industry event in New York. He says he floated the idea that parts of FTX's portfolio of startup investments could still be very valuable.
1: I said, John, you know, like, I didn't think of this whole venture portfolio that could work out to be 100. He said, oh, no, all the stuff's dog Thomas, dog.
2: We were unable to independently verify that John Ray ever said those words. And when we asked him, the FTX estate responded, describing Brazil's characterization of the conversation as patently false. They acknowledge that John Ray has indeed expressed skepticism about some of the company's investments, and that over time, he's been proven right. Many deals, they added, were made with virtually no due diligence, a point backed up by an independent examiner. Brazil says that after speaking with Ray, he began to suspect that the bankruptcy team would try to make it harder for some customers to get paid.
1: It's like an aggressive tactic, like try to exclude people from the bankruptcy because they don't do the paperwork right, set up artificial deadlines, stuff like that.
2: Some customers would come to believe that too, and they filed objections along those lines. The FTX estate rejects this claim, saying the process followed routine, court-approved procedures. But it wasn't necessarily routine for the vast majority of FTX customers who were outside the United States.
1: Think about it. If you're an international creditor, you have tax forms you've never seen. You've got everything in English. What if you're Finnish? What if you're Dutch? What if you're Chinese and it's not your first language? If you're not from America and you're getting all these court documents that look very official and they have all the federal district of bankruptcy seals and stuff on it, it looks kind of scary.
7: I'm Italian, and as you can hear, I have this very exotic English. So for me, all this legal language was really, I couldn't understand anything.
2: Lydia Favaria was one of those international customers who now had to play by unfamiliar rules written in foreign legalese.
7: We didn't choose this legal system, but our assets were seized. And I find this, shocking.
2: Under that system, Lydia was classified in one of the bottom tiers of customers. Her claim was worth under $50,000, but she told us it was everything she had. She spiraled. Until she stumbled across a community of fellow FTX creditors online, on Twitter threads and then in Telegram chats. These creditors had lost millions, and they were growing increasingly uneasy about how much money they might get back. In a bankruptcy court filing in mid-January 2023, John Ray referred to the company as a dumpster fire. But from the customer perspective, it wasn't a mess at all.
4: The dumpster fire thing is completely fictitious. You can ask any like institutional trader on FTX. They had like a world-class accounting system. Everyone knew exactly their holdings. We knew what we were owed.
2: Arush Sehgal was one of those customers, and he was becoming one of the most outspoken critics of the bankruptcy. And more, some customers began to focus on the law firm in line to lead the bankruptcy, Sullivan & Cromwell. The firm had advised FTX for years before the collapse and played a central role in its final days. Now, a judge would decide if Sullivan and Cromwell could be the lawyers overseeing the bankruptcy. To critics, including a bipartisan group of U.S. senators, this looked like a potential conflict of interest. As part of the approval process, in December 2022, Sullivan and Cromwell filed disclosure statements, laying out its connections to FTX. The next step was an approval hearing in late January 2023.
6: Thank you, Your Honor. For the record, Juliet Sarkisian on behalf of the U.S. trustee.
2: The watchdog agency that oversees bankruptcies had filed an objection. It wrote that Sullivan and Cromwell's original disclosure statements were wholly insufficient to determine whether the firm had conflicts of interest, and that that alone should be enough to deny their application. Before the hearing, the U.S. trustee dropped its objections after Sullivan and Cromwell agreed to provide additional disclosures. But those new disclosures only raised new questions, and Juliet Sarkeesian appeared in the court to explain the trustee's concerns for the record. Like, why had the original filing by Sullivan and Cromwell failed to mention that Ryan Miller was a partner at the firm before becoming general counsel for FTX U.S.?
5: The application and the initial declaration did not mention any connection with Mr. Miller, let alone that he was the individual who actually brought Sullivan and Cromwell to the attention of the debtors.
2: In the U.S. trustee's view, if Sullivan and Cromwell were to run the bankruptcy, they'd potentially be investigating themselves. FTX customers objected, too.
6: My clients have objected to the appointment of Sullivan and Cromwell as the debtors' lead counsel because they have grave concerns about the firm's lack of transparency in its mandatory disclosures.
2: Marshall Hoda is an attorney specializing in crypto recovery who represented several FTX customers.
6: The bankruptcy system depends on the self-policing conduct of lawyers in making robust, timely disclosures. The failure to get this right at the outset can result in a lot of pain down the road.
2: Sullivan and Cromwell's attorney James Bromley told the court that they had provided documents to address every issue raised by the objectors.
9: So with that, Your Honor, we have been able to resolve any issues that the Office of the U.S. Trustee had with respect to Sullivan and Cromwell's disclosures.
2: Just hours before the hearing, there had been a surprise filing, a declaration by Dan Friedberg, FTX's chief regulatory officer. He accused the firm of misleading the court, downplaying its ties to FTX and pushing the company into bankruptcy, and claimed that other employees inside the company also had concerns, but were too afraid to speak out. Bromley quickly dismissed Friedberg's declaration.
9: It was filed late. It was filed, frankly, it's a little bizarre if you sit down and read it. But, Your Honor, our view is that it has no place in the court. It should be stricken from the record. And
2: he said the declaration was nothing more than a diversion tactic on behalf of Sam Bankman-Fried.
9: So what we have here, Your Honor, is a gentleman who ran this company into the ground, Mr. Bankman-Fried, sitting in his parents' home in Palo Alto, California, with an ankle bracelet on.
2: And he dismissed the objections against Sullivan and Cromwell's appointment as part of a smear campaign.
9: They can't throw stones at the U.S. Attorney's Office, but they can throw stones at debtors' counsel that's providing information to the prosecutors and the regulators. And that's exactly what's happening.
2: At one point, Friedberg appeared on the court's Zoom meeting, waving his hand to be called on. One of the attorneys making arguments pointed him out. And then Judge John Dorsey said,
10: "So I did see him, and I did not recognize him intentionally because, as I said, he has not filed a motion. He has not joined any motion. He is simply trying to be a witness, I suppose. But witnesses are not allowed unless they're here live."
2: I asked bankruptcy law professor Jonathan Lipson, how common is it for a law firm to represent a company before it's accused of fraud and then run its bankruptcy after it collapses?
24: Never heard of it. Never heard of it. I mean, that's why it's so remarkable that Sullivan Cromwell, you know, has run the case. You know, in Enron, for example, you know, the two main law firms before bankruptcy, like, they obviously weren't going to be counsel to the company in its bankruptcy. And instead, you'd have independent lawyers and independent investigators coming in and figuring out, well, what went wrong?
2: But to other close observers, like claims buyer Thomas Brazil, this was just how things tend to go in bankruptcy court.
1: You know, the joke in bankruptcy is that the conflict rules are really, really loose compared to other parts of the court system. So they routinely allow like more and more like aggressive conflicts. I don't like it because the pre-petition guys who did a lot of the deal making were debtors' counsel. Hell, I mean, you know, how are you going to look into pre-petition activity? You did all the work. I mean, I find the whole thing disgusting. You know, how can you possibly question your own behavior?
2: In the end, Judge Dorsey wasn't swayed.
10: With that, as I said, I'm going to overrule the objection, and I will enter the order approving the retention of Sullivan and Cromwell. Are there any questions?
14: Despite objections, the judge declared there was no evidence of any actual conflict and put Sullivan and Cromwell in charge of the bankruptcy. But it wouldn't be long before the bankruptcy team made a decision that would raise new concerns about whether they were acting in the customer's best interest. That's next on Reveal.

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1: Reporter intimidation takes many forms, like the subpoenas served by the DOJ to New York Times reporters, or what happened to two bloggers writing about eBay.
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7: From the Center for Investigative Reporting and PRX, this is Reveal. I'm Al Letson. And this week, we're bringing back part two of our series about FTX. In January 2023, Sullivan and Cromwell, working alongside John Ray and his team, began preparing to sell off parts of the old company. In late April, they decided to sell off the small U.S.-regulated exchange called LedgerX. For critics, this ended up raising concerns about whether Sullivan and Cromwell should be running the bankruptcy. Reveal's Jonathan Jones explains.
8: To understand why LedgerX matters, we have to go back in time. FTX acquired LedgerX roughly a year before the bankruptcy. And while LedgerX was small, it was licensed by the Commodity Futures Trading Commission, the agency that regulates U.S. financial markets. For Sam, this was a breakthrough, a way to gain a foothold in the United States. Through LedgerX, FTX could now offer crypto futures, its core business, to U.S. customers. And to get it done, he hired some of Wall Street's most powerful lawyers.
9: When you think of, you know, old line, powerful law firms, the platonic form is Sullivan & Cromwell. And in fact, Sullivan & Cromwell is the law firm that helped FTX make the acquisition.
8: That's Jonathan Lipson, the bankruptcy law professor who studied the collapse and Sullivan and Cromwell's role in the company.
9: After FTX acquires LedgerX, they were acting as regulatory counsel to FTX. They were preparing and presenting to the government, the Commodity Futures Trading Commission in particular, what appears to have been a very important application to allow FTX to do certain things.
8: That meant answering questions about FTX's ties to Alameda Research, Sam's trading firm. Alameda wasn't just trading crypto and making investments. It had also acted as a kind of internal bank for FTX, handling customer deposits and withdrawals, and even paying some of the company's bills. To make that possible, FTX programmers wrote lines of code allowing Alameda to access FTX funds.
10: Technically speaking, the lower bound on that was like $65 billion, but that's just an arbitrarily large number. Basically, it just means that they can withdraw infinite amounts.
8: That's Dan Chapsky, who was head of data science at FTX. He says Alameda could take that money without putting up the collateral to guarantee they could pay it back. Taken together,
10: I think most people refer to it as the back door.
8: Dan says he first heard about the issue in early 2022 from a team of employees at LedgerX who were in charge of identifying risk.
11: Would you say they had a more robust risk management team than even FTX did at that time?
10: I would say they had a more robust risk management team than any exchange at the time.
8: One of the members from that team brought up the lines of code to Dan. He says he told them it sounded bad and suggested they raise it with someone higher. According to the Wall Street Journal, LedgerX employees had raised concerns and flagged the backdoor code in a written message, writing, quote, "Just want to point out that there are currently a few places in the code base where Alameda gets special treatment in one way or another." LedgerX's chief risk officer replied, "Yeah, we should clean up this sort of stuff." The risk officer then tried to take the issue to her boss. And here's where things get murky, according to Jonathan Lipson.
9: We have no idea if, in fact, what she reported was accurate. We have no idea what their response was. We do know she was fired.
11: While all of this was going down, Sullivan and Cromwell was helping FTX with its U.S. expansion. And that involved a lot of back and forth with regulators.
9: And in that process, it appears that somebody from the CFTC asks FTX, well, can you tell us a little bit about the relationship between Bankman-Fried and all of the other companies in the FTX complex? And the statement that goes back, and I'm paraphrasing, but the statement that goes back to the CFTC is there is no connection, there are no special privileges.
11: But there were special privileges, the ones that gave Alameda access to customer funds and formed the basis of the fraud charges. Court filings later revealed emails had been sent to regulators with inaccurate information.
9: That was the underlying falsehood that I think drove all of this. And whether Sullivan and Cromwell themselves affirmatively made that statement, it's just not clear. But it's pretty clear that that statement was wrong.
11: Court documents don't show who sent those emails, and it's unclear if Sullivan and Cromwell wrote them or even knew about them. The FTX estate hired an outside firm to review these questions, which found no evidence Sullivan and Cromwell knew the statements to regulators were false. Nevertheless, this type of regulatory work was exactly what Sullivan and Cromwell was brought on by FTX to do. To Lipson, the uncertainty over what Sullivan and Cromwell knew or did raises a big question. Could the same attorneys who worked for FTX before the collapse be trusted to investigate it afterwards? Or, to paraphrase an FTX customer in their official objection to Sullivan and Cromwell's appointment,
9: if you're worried about the foxes running the hen house, this case is a problem.
11: Fast forward to April 2023. 5 months after the collapse, Sullivan and Cromwell is lead counsel in the bankruptcy, and the restructuring team decides to sell off Ledger X. For Lipson and other critics, this was a big deal, because selling off Ledger X meant that the court would no longer have access to the company's documents. Documents that could potentially provide answers about who knew about the back door and what they did about it. Neither Sullivan and Cromwell nor the FTX estate responded to our questions about the preservation of records. But the estate noted that Ledger X was sold at a public auction approved by the creditors' committee and the court. As the bankruptcy unfolded, Sullivan and Cromwell's prior work for FTX continued to draw scrutiny. And the U.S. trustee, the watchdog meant to protect the public interest, continued to push for more oversight. That's when Jonathan Lipson went from being an observer of the FTX bankruptcy to a participant.
9: I got involved in the case because I agreed to write an amicus brief to support the United States trustee's effort to get an examiner in the appeal.
11: An examiner is an independent investigator appointed by the court to make sure a bankruptcy is handled fairly. To Lipson, who studied the use of examiners in other major cases, FTX was exactly the kind of case that called for one. The bankruptcy court had rejected a request for an examiner, and the issue was taken up in appeals court.
12: In all of my studies, I have never seen a freefall bankruptcy this spectacular, precipitated by allegations of such serious misconduct that did not also have an independent investigation by a truly independent examiner or trustee. Enron, WorldCom, Lehman Brothers, New Century, Refco, all had them. Which means that if the bankruptcy court's decision is affirmed today, it would be a first.
11: And then one of the judges pressed James Bromley, a Sullivan and Cromwell attorney, to explain why the case didn't need an independent examiner.
13: Professor Lipson's point that in every other major bankruptcy, there's been an examiner. This would be the first one that hasn't had one.
14: Your Honor, this is...
13: Is he wrong?
14: Yes,
13: okay.
14: He is wrong.
13: Cite me one.
14: Because here's the situation. He's wrong with the context and how he frames it, Your
13: Which
14: Honor.
13: One? Give me the name of a bankruptcy.
14: This one.
11: In a twist, Bromley didn't dispute that FTX would be the first bankruptcy involving widespread fraud without an independent examiner. He just argued that it was fine. The company already had oversight from the creditors and the courts. The appeals court didn't buy it. They ruled that the law required an independent examiner. When the examiner's report was eventually released, it concluded the court did not make a mistake in approving Sullivan and Cromwell as bankruptcy counsel.
8: The examiner said he'd seen no evidence Sullivan and Cromwell knew of or ignored the fraud. But Jonathan Lipson was critical of the report. He says the examiner was appointed late, had limited time, and on key issues relied too much on the work of the estate's outside counsel.
9: It's very, very limited in scope, essentially, I think, to determine whether Sullivan Cromwell was involved in a few other things.
8: Meanwhile, Lipson says at the same time Sullivan and Cromwell was steering the bankruptcy, it was also cooperating with the prosecutors building the case against Sam Bankman-Fried.
9: It takes a long time to put together a criminal prosecution, normally, right? It takes years to do that. In the FTX case, I think we certainly, we being me and some other academic friends, worry a great deal that Sullivan Cromwell, in effect, was acting as the government's backup lawyers in the prosecution of Bankman-Fried.
8: The FTX estate flatly rejected that characterization as false and without merit. The independent examiner also looked at this issue and found that Sullivan and Cromwell's ongoing cooperation with prosecutors was at John Ray's direction. At an early bankruptcy hearing, Andrew Dieterich, a partner at Sullivan and Cromwell, made clear that cooperating with prosecutors was a top priority, despite the financial cost to creditors.
15: In the first months, the board determined that spending estate resources to cooperate with governmental investigations was in the best interest of our debtors. This was expensive, given the extent of those government investigations and the sheer number of them, but it has proven to be the right call.
9: One of the partners at Sullivan Cromwell, Jim Bromley, says, you know, tens of millions of dollars of support to prosecutors. That is crazy. You know, who's paying for that? Creditors are paying for that, right? Sullivan Cromwell isn't doing it for free. They're billing $2,100 an hour to do that work. But it's, you know, dollars that would otherwise go to creditors.
8: In other words, every dollar going to Sullivan and Cromwell's legal fees was coming out of the same pot of money that would be used to pay back FTX customers. Almost a year after the collapse, the man at the center of it all finally faced prosecutors in court. In October 2023, Sam Bankman-Fried went to trial.
16: Sam, it's me. Okay, you got it, Sam. Sam, how are you going to plead this morning?
17: Come on, guys.
8: The media was all over it.
18: You know we're covering this story. Disgraced FTX founder Sam Bankman-Fried took the stand today in his criminal fraud. He looks like a mess, okay? And I'm not saying this in a mean way, but it almost is like Pigpen from Peanuts with this just like haze around him. And in these...
8: The once media darling had become public enemy number one.
19: I mean, look... The defense was wildly outgunned. I mean, the defense's case felt so bad, like kind of surprisingly bad.
8: Carly P. Riley is an independent podcaster and journalist. She attended the trial and posted daily updates.
20: The prosecutor who spoke for the prosecution in opening statements, his story was very simple. Basically, Sam took money from FTX and spent it like his own personal piggy bank on whatever he wanted. He spent billions of dollars of customer money. And, like, that was the story.
21: White-collar crime boils down to three things. Lying, cheating, and deceiting. It is really, how did they lie? How did they cheat? How did they deceive people and cheat them out of their money? That's it.
8: Paul Peltier spent almost three decades in the Department of Justice and for years led its criminal fraud section, prosecuting major financial crimes. He wasn't the prosecutor who tried Sam Bankman-Fried, but from the outside, here's how he saw what happened.
21: We were doing stuff with the money, and we weren't telling people we were doing what we were doing with the money, and it was creating risk. And we told them the opposite. That's a crime. That's fraud.
8: Peltier says white-collar trials almost never move this fast, but he noted prosecutors' close cooperation with Sullivan and Cromwell.
21: This was a little bit easy, and I say that with all... due deference to how difficult these cases are, but it seems like Sullivan Cromwell and, you know, put, I'm going to call it silver plattered it a little bit with the prosecutor's office. And then they effectively were able to get a witness fairly quickly that gave them the keys to the kingdom.
8: Nearly all of Sam's inner circle turned to government witnesses. The most devastating testimony came from Caroline Ellison, his on and off girlfriend and head of Alameda Research.
21: They had his girlfriend, and she was a co-conspirator. And she, the prosecutors beautifully lined it up. Literally, this was their questioning. What did you do? I worked for Almeida. Who did you work there with? Sam Bankman-Fried. Did you commit a crime with him? Yes, I did. Who did you commit a crime with? Sam Bankman-Fried.
8: Here's how Carly described it.
20: At every turn, Caroline made it very clear that everything she did was at the behest of Sam. It almost became a joke. I mean, if I had a flask in there, it would be a drinking game, right? Like, at everything was like, well, at Sam's direction. Well, Sam told me.
8: Caroline wasn't the prosecutor's only star witness. As the trial turned against him, Sam testified in his own defense, against the advice of his lawyers. It did not go well.
20: He did all this while seeming incredibly semantic and pedantic, for sure, but also like a I think one person said to me, what the jury had prior to Sam taking the stand was a stick figure version of him, this criminal CEO. And now Sam has basically gotten on the stand and breathed life into that stick figure and made that person real.
8: After just 4 hours of deliberation, the jury found Sam guilty on all counts.
0: Sam Bankman-Fried perpetrated one of the biggest financial frauds in American history, a multi-billion dollar scheme designed to make him the king of crypto.
8: That's Damian Williams, the U.S. attorney in the Southern District of New York, addressing the cameras immediately after the verdict.
0: The cryptocurrency industry might be new. The players like Sam Bankman-Fried might be new. But this kind of fraud, this kind of corruption is as old as time, and we have no patience for it.
8: Paul Pelletier says that lack of patience was a far cry from how the DOJ handled the last major financial scandal, the 2008 banking and mortgage collapse. Back then, he felt his hands were tied.
21: The people above us weren't empowering the Department of Justice to bring these cases. The fraud section lost 70% of its prosecutors during this time period, mostly out of frustration.
8: Pelletier and Lipson believe that in that historical context, Sam Bankman-Fried was an appealing, high-profile target.
17: The prosecutors come out of the financial crisis of 2008, you know, really not going after anybody individually. There aren't no perp walks, right? So Bankman-Fried is just this incredibly attractive candidate to prosecute. And the fact that Sullivan and Cromwell has basically delivered him on a platter and all the resources to do it really fast and really hard, I mean, what prosecutor wouldn't take that?
22: Five months after his conviction, Sam Bankman-Fried would return to the court for sentencing. But first, FTX customers were invited to speak, and many were upset, not just at Sam, but at the bankruptcy itself.
23: And it is a lie that the new administration is planning to pay us back 100% of our money.
22: A customer movement challenges the story told in court. Next on Reveal.

0: 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On This American Life, we tell stories about when things change. Like for this guy, David, whose entire life took a sharp, unexpected, and very unpleasant turn.
1: And it did take me a while to realize that it's basically because the monkey pressed the button.
0: That's right. Because the monkey pressed the button. 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
5: From the Center for Investigative Reporting and PRX, this is Reveal. I'm Al Edson. As Sam Bankman-Fried's sentencing approached, the Department of Justice invited victims to write impact statements about the harm he'd caused. More than 100 people wrote in. They described savings wiped out, livelihoods destroyed, and families uprooted, all because of FTX's collapse and fraud. And in an uncommon move, John Ray, FTX's new CEO, filed his own victim impact statement. Ray told the judge he was writing on behalf of FTX victims to correct false claims by Sam Bankman-Fried that the harm was zero. The money was there all along, and FTX was solvent at the time of bankruptcy. Ray argued customers were still suffering as a result of Sam Bankman-Fried, and that whatever people get back was only possible because of his team's efforts to dig through the wreckage. Ray spoke about FTX victims on Freakonomics Radio.
6: I mean, there's people, they've got children, they've got to put them through school, they've got a house, they may have a mortgage. If you were a customer and you have money hung up, you want to get it back as quickly as possible.
5: Lydia, the Italian artist living in London, had already written a victim impact statement, but then she read Ray's letter. Reveal's Jonathan Jones picks up the story from there.
7: Lydia had lost her life savings in the collapse. For more than a year, she'd been obsessively reading court filings, media coverage, telegram threads, and Twitter arguments. In her first impact letter, Lydia focused squarely on Sam Bankman-Fried.
8: I lost my money because Sam Bankman-Fried and his clique of friends were trying to play gods and became the new gatekeepers of a new world and a new economy. To do so, they stole the money, the hopes and the dreams of hundreds of thousands human beings from over the world.
7: But by the time she read John Ray's letter, she was growing increasingly outraged at the team now running the bankruptcy.
8: When I read the impact statement of John Ray, I was, whoa, here there is something wrong.
7: Now she was having second thoughts about what she'd written.
8: When I read his, I was furious. So furious. I felt so bad about what I wrote about Sam. And I just thought, well, it's true, the trial is not about Sullivan and Cromwell and John Ray. But I feel it's not okay if in that impact statement, I'm just not saying anything about John Ray. I don't know. I felt that was not okay. So I sent a second impasse statement. Dear Honorable Judge Kaplan, I'm a conceptual...
7: Lydia's second letter still expressed anguish at what she called the greed of Sam and his inner circle. But then...
8: Unfortunately, the new administration doesn't appear to be so different. Rather, it appears to use and abuse FTX clients and their assets for their own personal benefits.
7: Lydia says she was upset about the fees Sullivan and Cromwell were charging and that the new FTX leadership was making decisions about her money that she didn't agree with. And she wasn't alone. Lydia had become part of a cohort of customers who were determined to call attention not just to Sam Bankman-Fried, but to the bankruptcy left in his wake. Creditor activist Sunil Kavori wrote a victim impact statement too, saying the bankruptcy had compounded the harm rather than making things right. One customer questioned whether Sullivan and Cromwell could be trusted, given their work for FTX before the collapse. Another said they'd been trapped in a constant state of anxiety and depression since the bankruptcy proceedings began. But the hearing wasn't about the bankruptcy. It was about Sam Bankman-Fried. Prosecutors told the judge that whatever victims might get back later, Sam had already stolen billions from customers all over the world. Judge Kaplan agreed and sentenced Sam to 25 years. After his sentencing, Sam Bankman-Fried faded from public view. The media moved on, but the bankruptcy continued. And soon, a new battle was heating up over whether reviving FTX could help make customers whole. Almost from the beginning of the bankruptcy, some creditors had been pushing for John Ray and his team to restart the exchange, without Sam, as a kind of FTX 2.0. And John Ray, in his interview on Freakonomics Radio, said that his team was seriously looking into it.
6: We're looking very strongly at restarting the exchange. There were some capabilities to the exchange that people liked. There was certainly a need for competition within the sector. But look, if there's a life for it, the market will determine that.
7: When Ray put the exchange up for sale, the market responded. According to court records, there were more than 75 potential bidders. Prominent creditors like Arush Sehgal even got involved.
9: Would have been the only exchange where the customers own the exchange and therefore have a preference to trade there.
7: But then, Andrew Diederich from Sullivan & Cromwell told the court they couldn't find a single viable offer.
10: The costs and risks of creating a viable exchange from what Mr. Bankman-Fried left in the dumpster were simply too high.
9: They put out this statement in the hearing. Oh, there were no buyers that were willing to take on FTX, something like that. So I screenshotted it and sent it to the head of our bid. And I was like, what is this? And he goes, news to me.
7: Some creditors saw FTX 2.0 as a missed opportunity to give them a stake in the company and to get back the crypto they'd lost access to.
9: It was complete nonsense. We could have driven billions in recovery.
7: With the idea of restarting FTX dead, the estate pivoted to a wind-down plan. After nearly 2 years of twists, turns, courtroom battles, and customers waiting for their money, the end was finally in sight. In October 2024, it was time for the bankruptcy team to present their repayment plan for final court approval. At that hearing, Sullivan and Cromwell attorneys shared that more than 95% of creditors voted to back it. Only certain groups of creditors were allowed to vote, though, and a lot of the voting power came from big firms that had bought people's claims. The bankruptcy team announced that FTX creditors would be paid back in full. They'd also get interest. But the reality was far more complicated and controversial. Creditors would be paid back in cash, not crypto, with claims pegged to the value of crypto on November 11, 2022, the date of the bankruptcy. But that's exactly when the crypto market had tanked, in part because of the collapse of FTX. Back then, a single Bitcoin was worth something like $17,000. But by the time of the approval hearing for the plan, Bitcoin had bounced back to roughly $60,000. But under the deal, the owner of a Bitcoin would be paid back in full with $17,000. Not surprisingly, many FTX customers were not happy, including Lydia, who made her case at the approval hearing.
11: Thank you so much, Your Honor, for giving me the chance to speak.
8: There was John Ray. There were lawyers of Sullivan and Cromwell that I knew they were them because I researched. And I was fuming. I was furious because these people, they were playing around with our lives, with our money.
7: She wanted her money back as crypto, not cash. She had calculated that if her claims were paid back in dollars pegged to November 2022, she'd lose two-thirds of what she'd originally put in and completely miss out on crypto's rebound.
11: Under this plan, my contractual rights and my ownership rights have been trampled. My property rights have been disregarded.
7: Despite hearing objections from Lydia and other creditors, Judge Dorsey went ahead and approved the repayment plan. He called it a model case for how to deal with a very complex Chapter 11 bankruptcy. setting off worries that it could set a precedent for paying back victims of future crypto bankruptcies. 3 months later, in January 2025, the first repayments to FTX customers were scheduled to go out. The day before, I happened to be on a call with Sam Bankman-Fried.
12: I'm wondering how you're feeling knowing that this like marks this beginning of this attempt to repay the people who lost money.
13: It's really frustrating, basically. I'm very glad that it is starting, but it's hard to think about it without thinking about the deficiencies in the process. So it's been over 2 years.

0: Well, I guess that's what it took.
1: The process of repaying customers did come with a staggering price tag. By early 2025, professional and legal fees in the FTX bankruptcy were nearing $1 billion, making it one of the most expensive in U.S. history. Sullivan and Cromwell alone billed about $232 million, with partners charging up to $2,375 an hour. And John Ray? He requested a $38 million bonus on top of his $3 million salary. It was later reduced to $30 million. All of it court-approved and paid for with FTX funds. John Ray was asked about the exorbitant costs on Freakonomics Radio.
2: Crime is very expensive. You know, a lot of people get hurt, and it's very expensive to fix it, right? But on the other hand, we're sort of investing in a recovery if you look at it from that perspective.
1: In a statement to Reveal, the FTX estate said it has, quote, managed its Chapter 11 case in a transparent, public process that was supervised by the U.S. Bankruptcy Court, reviewed by an independent examiner, and had the full support of the official creditors committee. They said they are proud of the integrity and impact of their work. But even with billions recovered, some international customers still may face an uphill battle to get their money back due to local regulations impacting payouts. To law professor Jonathan Lipson, FTX is a cautionary tale about the power that lawyers have to frame, control, and profit from a crypto crisis and bankruptcy.
3: So why should Joe Public care? I think Joe Public should care because there are about a million Joe Publics who had accounts at FTX. And at the end of the day, they're not getting back nearly what they could have gotten back if the case had been handled differently. So I think, you know, there's going to be a cloud over the case probably forever.
1: As for Sam Bankman-Fried, he remains in federal prison. Since we first aired this story, judges have denied his request for a new trial and also his appeal to have his conviction overturned. Sam's also applied for a pardon from President Trump, but so far, there's been no action on that request.
4: If your appeal is successful and you're released, would you anticipate going back into the crypto world?
5: I'd look into it. You know, I haven't been able to follow it as closely as I wanted, obviously, over the last 2 years, but I still think it's like an incredibly high upside area, one that could be viable for the world, one that could be really profitable to be in. It's an area where there's a lot of growth potential. So I think I give sort of like a, you know, tentative, like, yeah, look into it.
6: To read a companion story about the collapse of FTX and the aftermath, and to see original documents related to the case, visit revealnews.org. Our story was reported by Jonathan Jones, with additional reporting by Artis Chariscus. The lead producer was Sophie Bridges. She had help from David Richer. Taki Telenidis edited the show, with additional editing from Daniel Shulman. Archival research by Julia Haney. Sarah Salaji is our fact-checker. Victoria Baranetsky is our general counsel. Our production manager is the great Zulema Cobb. 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They had help today from Claire C. Note Mullen and Cameron Smith. 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I'm Al Ledson, and remember, there is always more to the story.

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1: Not every journey needs a destination. 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I'm DJ Black Code, and I'll be bringing you Cognitive Grooves, the radio show that explores the connection between music and the mind, delivering carefully curated sounds designed to make you feel and think. Coming July 31st.

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4: Yes, we need the police to come out to Perryland Detention Center. I don't know what's going on outside. They just told me to call.
5: Okay, you don't know what's going on?
4: No, sir. I think they're doing fireworks.
3: There's a 911 call on the 4th of July a year ago, around 11 p.m., Alvarado, Texas, about an hour outside of Dallas.
4: Yes, sir.
3: The woman calling works at the Prairieland Detention Center. She's at the front desk there. And she's calling because a bunch of people have suddenly shown up outside wearing black, some in masks, lined up on the other side of this long barbed wire fence. They're setting off fireworks. And it's really loud. This facility is a detention center for ICE, full of people being held on immigration charges. Somebody in the crowd outside has a megaphone, starts calling out to the detainees inside. Esperanza, hope, you are not forgotten. More fireworks go up.
4: Oh, somebody's trying to get in. Can you hurry up and send somebody?
5: Yes, ma'am. Someone's trying to get in.
4: They outside walking the perimeter. I don't know, sir.
5: Okay. All right. We got them in route, okay? Call us back if anything changes.
4: Okay. Bye-bye.
5: Bye.
3: A police officer rushes out to the facility, Lieutenant Thomas Gross from the Alvarado PD. As soon as he switches on his siren, the dash cam activates in his car and his body cam turns on. He turns into the Prairieland parking lot. And in the car headlights, you can see somebody has sprayed ice on a guard shack. Then as he pulls up, he sees somebody running in front of his car.
6: Hey, stop!
3: He jumps out of the car, drawing his gun in one hand, walkie-talkie in the other. And this next thing happens almost immediately, just 6 seconds after he gets out of the car.
6: Man.
3: I'm hit, he yells. He's shot in the upper shoulder, by his neck. He fires back 3 times. Shooter runs off and hides in a field. Sunfire field, actually. They're all around the detention center. Then cops of all sorts arrive. Local police, sheriff's office, Texas Rangers, and they start arresting people. Some are on the streets, walking nonchalantly away, as if they just happen to be here. They are not involved. They have backpacks, which the cops try to search.
6: Take out the goddamn backpack!
7: Coming, Sam.
6: If you move, you will be shot. Do you understand me?
8: I
6: am taking off your backpack.
3: Everybody's on edge because an officer has been shot. The police officer, it turned out he was not badly hurt. The bullet entered his shoulder, came out his back, just below his neck. He was released from the hospital later that night. The guy who shot the cop had disappeared into the sunflower field. He hid there for a whole day. Eventually, some friends snuck him out. They were all caught. What happened that night on the 4th of July, 1 year ago, it all ended up in court. It became this major trial where 2 very different stories were told. The defendants say this was a protest gone wrong. Nobody was supposed to get shot. In other words, this was like tons of other anti-ICE protests that had been happening all over the country outside ICE facilities, where people gather and make noise to communicate with detainees. But the FBI director, Kash Patel, had a different view. Here he is talking to Fox News host Larry Kudlow.
9: This was a coordinated, planned attack by dozens of individuals to murder police officers. And Larry, a police officer was actually shot in the neck. These guys came and staged a scene at a detention center using fireworks, then brought in long guns and rifles. They were kitted out in bulletproof vests and masks and opened fire at law enforcement.
3: Patel was confident who was behind this.
9: This is breaking news, Larry. Just hours ago, a grand jury indicted 2 members of an Antifa-affiliated cell. 20 individuals have been charged so far, but the key here is for the first time, we have charged these 2 individuals with material support to terrorism for their involvement in Antifa. And yes, Antifa exists. It's a terrorist organization.
3: To Larry Kudlow, the Fox host interviewing him, that made a lot of sense.
7: So let's just one more moment on that. People on the left and the far left say that Antifa doesn't exist. It's a state of mind, blah, blah, blah, blah. I mean, if they're not real, then how come two people were indicted? They have to be real. It's not a state of mind.
3: Soon, 13 more people were charged with material support to terrorists. The indictment in this case, saying this was the work of a North Texas Antifa cell. This came out a month after Charlie Kirk's assassination. You may remember in that shooting, a bullet casing was etched with the words, "Hey, fascist, catch." And a big part of the administration's response back then was to target Antifa as a domestic terror group in a national security memo, setting policy for the entire federal government. This Texas case, with these defendants, was a chance for the administration to lay out their best argument that Antifa is, in fact, a terror group operating here and now in the United States. And, okay, just stepping back for a second. Right now in America, whether you believe or not that Antifa even exists is tied to a whole other set of beliefs. And just to generalize here for a second, Blue America says Antifa does not exist as an actual functioning organization. Lots of reporting backs this up. And going into this trial, the administration has not been able to point to any leaders or infrastructure or any of the normal things that a terror group has. Meanwhile, Red America and right-wing media say, of course Antifa exists. Just look at all these activists around the country dressed in black, vandalizing stuff, wreaking havoc. How could that not be a thing? This trial in Texas, this was going to be the place where we're going to finally fight this one out in public and figure out, is Antifa real? So, how'd the government make the case? Was it convincing? The trial was not recorded. But that did not stop our producer, Zoe Chase, who's never one to shy away from a fool's errand. She was there for 3 weeks in the courtroom, writing down everything that happened in notebooks as the government tried to prove its case beyond a reasonable doubt. Also, she got to know one of these supposed terrorists. It was a hard-to-describe mix of being a longtime church lady married to a guy who loved Dungeons & Dragons. Her nom de guerre was Candied Dynamite. We heard the arguments. We heard the counter-arguments. We heard the verdicts. All this hour, stay with us.

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6: This American Life, Act One, the trial. Okay, so from the start, this trial was pretty unusual. For starters, they had a hard time convening a jury. Lots of potential jurors either had strong opinions about ICE or about protesters or about Antifa. And on day one, the judge, who's a bit of an intense character, called a mistrial because of a shirt that one of the defense attorneys was wearing. So they had to start the entire thing over, this time without giving attorneys a chance to question potential jurors. We did a little story about this on our show a couple months ago. And the judge also decided to move the trial upstairs into his courtroom, the courtroom he's accustomed to, a much smaller room. I'll let Zoe take things from here. Here's Zoe Chase.
7: The courtroom was packed. 9 defendants, each with like 2 lawyers, so a lot of lawyers, plus the prosecution, plus everyone else, reporters and family members and law students and interested observers, all jostling, a little fighting. The court's sketch artist sat basically on my right knee on the first day with his huge easel spread out in front of us like a sail. So we begin. The prosecutors make their opening statement saying this was an Antifa attack. They are career government prosecutors in the Northern District of Texas. They are matter-of-fact and colorless. And then the defense gets to make their opening arguments, and they're all showmen to one degree or another. They make their case over and over, because 9 defendants. This was just a protest, they said, that went off the rails. The prosecution starts rolling out its evidence the next day in pretty dramatic fashion. They wheel in a cart full of boxes, like an Amazon delivery. The boxes were tall and skinny, looked like someone had ordered a bunch of curtains. I didn't know what was in them. They bring in a parade of law enforcement to walk through everything they found that night, each item entered into evidence. The officers walk through body camera footage and dash camera footage of the defendants being arrested and searched, and the cops finding a lot on them. Take this one minivan. They'd stop this van not long after the shooting, the side windows down.
8: Gun on the ground.
7: There's a pistol on the floor of the car. The driver, Megan Morris, has her hand on the steering wheel. She looks miserable. She's dressed all in black, long, wavy gray hair and glasses. She also has a loaded mag in her pocket.
8: Is there any other guns in the car?
9: There's some in the back seat.
8: In the back seat?
7: Mm-hmm. In the back seat, we see an AR-15.
8: What the f***?
7: They're clearing the guns of ammo and piling them up on the hood of the car, one on top of the other. There's body armor, loaded magazines, another AR-15 in the trunk.
8: We got like 6 people. Trauma kits, plates, ARs, all sorts of stuff. So just hang out.
9: What the
8: f***? Bro, what the f***, dude? This is f***ing crazy. Bro, this is like a straight coordinated terror attack on Prairieland. I know, dude.
7: This recording, where the officers are like, bro, this is a terrorist attack, it was a point of contention in the trial. The defense tried to get it excluded, arguing the officers' comments could bias the jury. That's just their random opinion that this was terrorism. The judge was like, well, what they genuinely thought in the moment, seeing what they were seeing, is relevant. I'll allow it. So this is what the boxes were. Every time the officers had to introduce a new piece of evidence, they shook a gun out of a cardboard box. Guns started to pile up around the small courtroom. In the top margin above my notes, I just have a star and the words, all these guns. it looks bad for the defense. A few stickers make it into evidence, too. Make America not exist again, one of them says. The defense gets up. And the way one of the lawyers explains the guns is like, come on, this is Texas. We all have these. These are all legal guns. And these people have guns for a reason. When out protesting, the lawyers argue, these guys encounter counter-protesters on the right who are armed. So they're armed. They often bring them. Most importantly, they point out, the guns in that van, they never left the van. Now, they are forced to say this while standing in a courtroom sort of ridiculously filled with firearms and ammunition. Even in Texas, this has got to be a little much. It's like an armory. One of the defense attorneys later said to me, yeah, would it have been better if they just had bells and whistles, if their intent was just to make noise? Would it have been better if they weren't dressed like they were storming the Bastille? Yes, it would have.

0: This brings me to Act Two. I'm going to call Act Two the expert. So one of the main ways the prosecution would try to show that this was an Antifa terrorist cell was by calling an Antifa expert to the stand. It was going to be a key moment in the trial. I reached out to the Antifa expert to talk and the prosecutors bringing him on, and neither got back to me. The guy's name is Kyle Scheidler. He's been sitting with the prosecution every day, bald and quite literally egg-headed. He works for the Center for Security Policy, a think tank in D.C. that, truthfully, is most known for advocating conspiracy theories about Muslims. Or I guess if you believe those theories, then as brave truth-tellers. Scheidler has advocated for the government to treat Antifa as a terrorist group. And in the last 6 years, Scheidler's trained cops all over the country in what he calls the Antifa threat. He's also testified before Congress. Today, he takes his place in the witness box. So what is Antifa? The prosecutor asks. Scheidler really begins at the beginning. The word Antifa is actually a contraction of sorts, he says. An abbreviated contraction, which is a common German phenomenon, stands for anti-fascist action, and it stems from the Weimar Republic in Germany. This goes on for quite a while. In the middle of a section about the history of fighting with the police over the autonomous squats of West Germany, the judge tries to hurry him along. No offense to the professor, he says, but this isn't the place for a lecture. Scheidler, who's not a professor, seems incapable of following the judge's instruction not to lecture. I fill a notebook with Antifa's post-war rise, basically. Finally, we get into the present day and these defendants. Scheidler ticks through the classic hallmarks that show this group is what he calls Antifa. He talks about how, before that night, everyone communicated over Signal, an example of operational security, OPSEC. And that night, they all went out dressed in black, another common tactic of Antifa, he says, called Black Bloc, originally known as Der Schwarze Block, he says. The idea is, if everyone dresses in black, the police can't tell who's who or who did what. After an operation, the Antifa tactic is to take off the black clothing and blend back in, he says. Then there's the book club. Scheidler spends some time on this book club that some of the defendants were in, the Emma Goldman Book Club. Emma Goldman was a famous anarchist from the early 1900s. He says this is sort of an Antifa front, the above ground part of the organization. Scheidler lists off some of these zines the book club was reading. Classics of an anarchist library, like I Don't Bash Back, I Shoot First, and Destroying White Nationalism. It's time for cross-examination. The defense lawyer is Patrick McLean. Big and burly, 67 years old, he looks like the Marine that he is. McLean approaches, asks some questions about Scheidler's credentials for this, pointing out he's never held a position at a college or a university. He's never published a peer-reviewed paper. Then he gets to this. McLean, there is no national leadership of Antifa, is there? Scheidler, it would be inconsistent with their ideology. Is that a no? It would be inconsistent with their ideology, so they do not. No. Okay. They don't have membership roles. It would be inconsistent with their ideology, so no. If I were to summarize how Scheidler's seeing this, I think he's saying Antifa is not a typical terrorist organization with leaders or membership lists or headquarters because it's anarchist. They don't like organizations. They operate as affinity groups. McLean points out, however, that none of the defendants ever refer to themselves as Antifa in their own private Signal chats. Scheidler says they don't think about groups and organizations. That's what's counter to their ideology. From McLean's point of view, that's crazy. Scheidler's saying the fact that they don't say they're Antifa is the proof that they're Antifa. And if there really was a plan to shoot police officers, as the government says, a plan to destroy government property with fireworks, if this plan really existed, why isn't that in the Signal chats? Did anybody talk about harming another person? McLean asks. Scheidler says, I would expect the discussions of that type to take place person to person and not necessarily appear in an encrypted chat. Then another defense attorney comes up and circles back to some of the other zines and stickers that have come up, like Be Gay, Do Crime, and ACAB, All Cops Are Bastards. Typical Antifa, Scheidler says. The judge speaks up. He sounds mad again. Just because I own a copy of Mein Kampf doesn't make me a fascist or a Nazi, does it? Not unless it's consistent with your other behavior, Scheidler says. What if I own a copy of Das Kapital? Does that make me a communist? Not unless it's consistent with your other behavior. If I own Antifa literature, that doesn't make me an anti-fascist necessarily, does it? I hope not, sir. I have quite a bit of it myself. The judge's impatience made Scheidler's testimony play sort of ridiculous in the room sometimes, I thought. Outside this courtroom, the Trump administration is making all sorts of big claims about Antifa. The national security memo that instructs government agencies to treat Antifa as a domestic terror group, a major national security priority, claims Antifa is this big organized network with institutional funders. This violence, it says, does not emerge organically. Presidential aide Stephen Miller has said, it is structured, it is sophisticated, it is well-funded, it is well-planned. So it's fascinating to see that once they got to court, they dropped all that. Scheidler and the government never tried to present any evidence showing some kind of national coordination or structure or planning or funding. Scheidler did point to a crowdfunding link tree at one point. Instead, what the government argues is that the defendants all do things that come from a sort of anarchist playbook, wearing dark clothes, reading anarchist literature, and that's what makes them Antifa. The people within the group don't have to join a group or say they're in a group or maybe even know that they're in a group at all to be an Antifa. The defense team I'd been talking to thought things with the Antifa expert went their way.
1: We have half the government's case in and we've been basically kicking their ass.
0: This is Brian Bruffard. He's co-counsel to Patrick McLean on this case.
2: You guys are pretty confident right now.
1: I can't even say we're confident because nobody knows what a jury's going to do, right? But my feeling is the government has made a lot of mistakes. Their witnesses have made a lot of mistakes. And the way that that has come out, I think, is pretty favorable.
0: But the government had another, maybe more powerful argument for the existence of Antifa, which I'll tell you about when we come back.
3: Zoe Chase. Coming up after the break, we hear from an alleged member of this alleged terror cell. And she seems very different from what the government says she is. That's in a minute on Chicago Public Radio when our program continues.
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3: It's American Life from Ira Glass. Today's program, The Test Case. We're devoting the whole hour to this first-of-its-kind trial of people that the government says are part of an Antifa cell on charges that could send them to prison for decades. We've arrived at Act 3 of our show. Act 3, The Cooperator. Okay, so originally 16 people were charged in this case. 9 of them went on trial. And the other 7, they pled guilty to material support to terrorists. They admitted this. In the documents that are part of their plea agreements, some of them signed statements agreeing that what happened outside the detention center was an act of terrorism carried out by an Antifa cell, and the people involved that night adhered to an anarchist Antifa ideology. That, of course, seemed good for the government's case. Also, five of them appeared in court to testify for the prosecution. One of the five in particular stood out to Zoe. This was a woman named Lynette Sharp. She was older than a lot of the others, 57 years old. And just to say what her involvement was in all this, she was not at the detention center that night. She had planned to go, but then she couldn't make it. But remember how the guy who shot the cop hid in a sunflower field the whole night and then eventually got snuck out by a couple friends? That was Lynette. She fished him out of the field and then hid him from the cops. The authorities tracked her down a few days later, arrested her. She's been locked up since. And she agreed to talk to Zoe. Again, here's Zoe Chase.
0: When the cooperators appeared in court, they were brought in prison stripes. They mostly seemed to be in some degree of anguish over what they were doing, testifying against their friends. It was hard to sit through. There was something about Lynette, though. She was chatty. It seemed like she couldn't help it, kind of. She knew so much about these people's lives. At one point, she had said that three of the defendants were in a throuple. Not a word I expected to hear in the Northern District of Texas, I guess. But then also, when the prosecutor had her ID the defendants one by one, she broke down in tears. They were lined up right in front of her. "I love them," she said to the prosecutor. So I went to talk to her. I wanted to know what this group might have looked like on the inside. And I wanted to know how she'd gotten to this point in her life, pleading guilty to a terrorism charge. I drove out there with her lawyer, Aaron. You go through a bunch of nothing, and then there's the jail. Long, low buildings, barbed wire around, a couple Texas flags flying. And Aaron takes me inside.
12: Hello. Can I help you all? I am here for an attorney visit to see Ms. Lynette Sharp, and she's with me.
0: They lead us into a small room. There's a big, clear plastic divider cutting it down the middle. A guard opens the door on the other side of the divider and brings Lynette in. She's in the orange and white prison stripes. There was a small speaker stuck into the plastic that we talked through.
13: Hey.
12: Hi.
13: I want to ask how you are.
12: I can't complain. If I did, who would listen?
13: Well, I'm asking.
12: Okay.
13: Yeah.
0: I had my mic pointed at the wrong part of the speaker. It'll get better later. Sorry about that. When Lynette was arrested, she had spiky pink hair. Now it's a gray ponytail. She has glasses and hearing aids. I have to say, I talk to people a lot about their politics for my job. Why do you believe the things you do? It's never simple. It's built over their lifetime. There's not one thing that leads you to it. I feel like I need to do something a little unusual here, which is tell you Lynette's story from the beginning. So I want to start this part of the story here. Alleged Antifa cell terrorist at age 5. Lynette grew up outside Fort Worth in the early 70s. She was a tomboy, played dirt clod wars in the streets. She rode bikes in the neighbor's horses. She liked being out of the house because the situation in the house wasn't good. Her parents fought a lot, drank a lot. They even tried to kill each other a couple of times. Her mom shot her dad twice. He survived.
12: She tried to poison him several times, too. My parents were fighters, and that's where I get my fighting spirit, I think.
13: Wow.
12: And so...
13: how did she try to poison him, and how did you even know that happened?
12: My mother never hid anything from us. She used Miracle-Gro and put it in his beer. Didn't work, and I don't remember what she used the other time.
0: Lynette didn't want to stick around. She got together with this guy and moved out of state, and they had a kid together. But it was a similar relationship to her mom and dad's, as much as she thought she was nothing like them. She was feeling sort of Miracle-Gro in his beer herself. It scared her. She moved back with her parents, moved out again, and eventually left that guy. At this point, she gets really into church. Something about it really appealed to her, being part of a group. Maybe because, she says, she just never felt a part of her family at all. And Lynette is a people person. This is the first big group that she dives into, the church. It was Pentecostal, but women could wear pants, which she liked. Things calmed. She met another guy, a clean, non-abusive, nice guy named Marshall. Nerdy, played Dungeons and Dragons and video games. They got married. And at first, she says it was great. But slowly, even though this was a really different relationship from her first one, it also began to feel like a trap to Lynette. She already had one kid, then her husband's kids came to live with them, and she got pregnant. And right then, her husband kind of disappeared into his computer.
12: And that's when it got to be too much. Mm-hmm. I started really having a hard time with everything.
0: She called the pastor's wife for advice.
12: She did tell me when I told her what was going on. She said, why are you doing all of this? Because I was doing everything. She said, why aren't they doing this and that? They can do their own laundry. They can make their own lunches. And I'm like, I just thought that's what I was supposed to be doing. And she said, no.
13: Like that's what the housewife does kind of thing.
12: Yes. And so she kind of gave me permission to say, hey, I'm not doing this anymore.
0: After that, she says, they started living separate lives, side by side. There are many more dramatic chapters of Lynette's life, lived in these bright, intense strokes. Her daughter gets pregnant at 16. She figures out that one of her stepkids is abusing her daughters. Eventually, her stepson is arrested. She ends up taking in a kid who's severely autistic and raising them. And Lynette and her husband come together to deal with these crises and then grow apart again. They get close for a while when they join a new group. Of all things, it's a motorcycle club. This is another turning point. Lynette gets really into the motorcycle club. It was a motorcycle club of Marines. Her husband served in the Marines. And he got really into it, too. Kind of got him out of his depression.
12: And it helped him a lot. Made him want to be a more functioning person for them and for me.
0: Mm-hmm.
12: And then, for the X-rated portion of our show, we found out that we liked different sex than we'd been having.
13: You found that out together?
12: It was a weird thing. A lady in the club posted something on Facebook about a sexual thing, and I commented on it, and Marshall texted me immediately and said, did you mean that? And I said, yes. And so we started talking, and that made us realize we'd been having sex wrong the whole time.
13: I want to ask, like, what you mean, but you don't have to get into it.
12: We liked sex that wasn't vanilla.
13: Uh-huh. Right. You like more hardcore things.
12: Yeah.
13: And you found that out because this woman posted something, and you commented, and he texted you.
12: Yes.
13: Wow, Facebook.
12: Yes.
0: Lynette was still going to church, but now in her Sons of Anarchy t-shirt. They didn't know what to make of her. And Lynette's next chapter of self-realization, maybe you saw this coming, she's watching Amber Heard in this movie, The Rum Diary. And realizes, actually, she's always liked girls. And she gives Marshall an ultimatum.
12: Either I can smoke weed in the garage or we're having an open relationship. One of those, because I'm losing my mind here. I need relief. I need, like, fun.
0: He wasn't happy with either option at first, but then he got what she was asking.
12: Really, I want to explore having sex with women. Like, I've never been able to explore my sexuality in that way. And he said, oh, well, that's fine. Because men.
13: Yeah.
12: And so then we would go out on dates and look at women together.
0: That was a high point. Really, Lynette is a person who goes all the way when she is into something. But however hot Amber Heard is in The Rum Diary, in Lynette's mind, Lynette is still a church lady in suburban Texas. She's a conservative. At this point in Lynette's story, it's 2011, 2012, and she's paying more attention to the news now, more than she used to. And Barack Obama is running for office again.
12: I remember when Obama was elected for the second time, I cried. I thought we were all going to be under Sharia law any time. Like, that's so many people in my life felt that way. And the Pizzagate stuff was going on then. And
13: did you believe in that?
12: I did.
0: Lynette didn't like Trump either, though. Things like the grab them by the pussy teeth. No, thank you. And it wasn't long before, basically, presidential politics kind of caught up to her personal politics. Which is true for a lot of people, right? National politics became intertwined with people's actual identities. The Me Too movement was a thing for her. Oh, and also around then...
12: I went to college, forgot that part.
0: Then there's the repeal of Roe v. Wade. That happened. She was fighting with her friends and family over it.
12: That's right, when Roe v. Wade, they were going to get rid of Roe v. Wade, and I knew it, was coming. And then I'm like, this is bad. And people were like, you're just blowing it all up out of proportion.
13: But you were starting to find yourself on a little bit of a different planet than the people around you.
12: Yes.
0: In 2022, she started going to protests for the first time. There's something very only in America about Lynette's life, I think. How fast it moved, how many eras she went through, embodying each one. I kept thinking of this old article from Ms. Magazine from 1972 by Jane O'Reilly. It was called Click, The Housewife's Moment of Truth, about all these realizations women were having about things they didn't actually have to do. We are all housewives. We would prefer to be persons, the article said, a year before Roe. Lynette was that housewife. Click, decades later, here she is on her own motorcycle, checking out girls with her husband. And then Roe is struck down, and it feels personal. Lynette has come to truly hate the idea of men controlling women. That's how she saw it. It's around this time when she finds her last club. It's a group of people in the Dallas-Fort Worth area. She meets them through a local LGBT center. They do self-defense classes. Some of them are in a book club, the Emma Goldman Book Club, where they read radical literature and zines. Many of them are part of a local gun club, the Socialist Rifle Association, where they do target practice and learn about gun safety. Soon she was spending most of her time with them. How did that happen, that they became your closest friends?
12: Well, they were the ones that, you know, in person, life, I mean, I didn't have a job. A lot of these people didn't have jobs. We don't love capitalism, and a lot of them are so very neurodivergent that they just couldn't work. And a lot of them were younger. It felt like, it felt amazing to know that there were other people that actually cared about something other than themselves, that were willing to, you know, help other people for free. I mean, they gave their time. Mm-hmm. We fed the homeless. We helped disabled people. I would lead meditations because I love meditation. And they taught me how to eat vegan food that wasn't horrible.
0: This, of course, is the alleged Antifa cell that's on trial. There were so many ways to be in a group in this group. And Lynette loves groups, like that gun club, for instance. A few people in the group were transgender. There was a sort of ethos around, like, if people who hate us have guns, we're going to have guns. Lynette got super into that, joined the member welfare committee. Lynette also joined a writing group. They called themselves the Resistance Writers. They had a lot of potlucks, obviously, and karaoke nights. It was like she was having a sort of love affair, but with a bunch of ideas. One person in particular she grew really close to was Ben Song, whom everyone called Champagne. Song, Champagne, went by any all pronouns with this group of people. During the trial, most people used he, him, including his lawyer, and I'll do the same. In this group, a lot of people looked up to him. He was really into self-defense. He taught martial arts to many of them. He taught gun safety to many of them with the Socialist Rifle Association. He went to a lot of protests. He'd been in the Marines. He was soft-spoken, but very confident. Song was the one, that night, who would fire the shot that hit the police officer. What was your relationship like with Ben, with Champagne?
12: It was very close. I remember telling him that, you know, he was my best friend in all this that we were going through.
13: Really?
12: I know that I wasn't his best friend, but I don't know. I just felt very close to him. I admired him. I respected him a lot. Mm-hmm. It wasn't a perfect person. Going to their house, it was a mess. you know, these kids are, and I do think of those kids a lot. I don't mean to, you know, denigrate them or anything, but they were, I learned so much from them. But at the same time, they're so young, and sometimes their lives weren't working very well. And so it just, you know, it's a lot easier sometimes to focus on the world's problems than your own.
13: Yeah.
12: And so I did that a lot, and I think a lot of us did.
0: Lynette was investing so much in this group of people and pulling away from the family stuff that frustrated her. Like finding services for her autistic kid, for instance. She tried and tried, and it kept not working. She stopped trying. She and her husband were back to living separate lives.
12: I remember I was on the way home from something like at 2 in the morning one night, And I was thinking about what I was doing the next day, some other thing we were going to do. And I was like, I, for the first time in my life, I'm doing what I want to do with my time. I'd never really been free like that before. And it didn't last long, did it?
0: Now we're at that night, July 4th, 2025, when everything happened. Lynette had been in some of the Signal chats where people were making plans. But that night, her husband and her daughter were fighting. Some kind of a breakdown. Felt like she needed to be at home. She was awake when people started messaging, trying to figure out what had happened. She heard people had gotten arrested. She heard a cop had been shot.
12: In one hand, I must have known, but I didn't know. Like, I think I'd already read the reports that were out saying there'd been a... But I just didn't believe it.
0: An officer-involved shooting.
12: Yeah, I just thought, and I didn't know. I just knew I needed to go, so if I could help anyone, I wanted to go help.
0: I guess I just have a hard time understanding why it was so unbelievable if, like, he did have a gun there. Like, isn't that sort of like it is believable that he would shoot someone if he had a gun, right?
12: Well, if he did, it was because of something had happened. Either it was, like, unavoidable, you know, I didn't know. I just knew that I couldn't imagine that happening for no reason. Like, there had to have been something that went wrong.
0: Then, the next day, Lynette gets a message from Song. He was still hiding in the sunflower fields near the detention facility. Could she help get him out?
12: I did. I knew. And he told me, I've done a very dangerous thing. And I said, I know. I love you, friend.
0: Lynette and this other guy pick up Song at the side of the road. He's dirty, he's hungry, dehydrated, freaked out, doesn't know where to go. Lynette and some others help get him set up in an apartment someone was cat-sitting in.
12: I mean, of course, at that point, we knew we were doing something very, very dangerous and very wrong. I don't know why we thought we could get away with it, but then I went home after that, and for the next 4 days, I don't think I did much of anything. I just laid in bed, and I don't remember.
0: Eventually, they came. Law enforcement raided her house, arrested her. It was dramatic. She says they rolled a big tank-like thing up onto her lawn. Lynette was charged with providing material support to terrorists. In jail, she faced a big decision. Should she cooperate, plead guilty, and help the government? That would give her the best chance of a shorter sentence. Of course, that would go against everything she and her activist friends were all about, to talk to the feds. But, of course, there was another huge consideration, one that actually surprised her after she got arrested.
12: All of this affected my family a lot more than I thought it would. We'd all been so distant for so long, I kind of felt like I was, you know, they wouldn't miss me much. That turned out not to be true.
0: Lynette's family both needed and wanted her back. Her husband, Marshall, was devastated. Her daughter was suicidal. Her autistic kid was moved to Austin to live with her other daughter.
12: And they were fighting, and it was just really chaos at home.
0: She was despondent over what to do.
12: And I just was in my cell just going over, I can't do this. I can't talk. I can't plead. I can't, like that. I'd be a snitch. I'd be a traitor. My family was begging me to do it.
0: She tried to channel in her head what Song would say. And where she finally ended up is that she thought he would understand what she had to do. She had to get out of as much trouble as she could. So Lynette's lawyer started to talk with the government about a plea deal. And Lynette was fine with talking about all the details of that night, everything she had done. But there was one sticking point. At what point did they start talking to you about Antifa? And what did you make of that?
12: Right away. And I'm like, I am anti-fascist. I said, there's no group called Antifa. I said, but I am anti-fascist. I said, I don't like fascists. And if you do, well, I think that's when Aaron interrupted me. I was about to call him a fascist.
0: Aaron, Lynette's lawyer, was there during all these little talks. The government seemed fixated on getting her to say she'd been part of an Antifa cell. They proposed the following language. Lynette Reed Sharp adhered to an Antifa revolutionary anarchist or autonomous Marxist ideology that is anti-law enforcement, anti-immigration enforcement, and calls for the overthrow of the U.S. government law enforcement authorities and system of law. Antifa is a militant enterprise. One cooperator did agree to that, and in fact read it out loud in the courtroom. Lynette was like, no way. I'm not going to lie. I'm not going to perjure myself.
12: We weren't a terrorist group. It was really just a protest. It was a noise demonstration, which I told them from the very beginning, that there's no Antifa group, that we're just a group of friends that were going to a protest.
0: Yes, they read anarchist zines and philosophy and went to a shooting range, and they were serious about it. But at the same time, Lynette says there was some element of playing dress-up to the whole thing, with all the accoutrement that went along with it. The government proposed new language about Antifa cells. Lynette and her lawyer again said no. Here's the language they finally ended up with. Lynette Sharp adhered to an anti-fascist, anti-ICE, anti-government ideology. She was fine with that part. Quote, which the government classifies as Antifa. So she's not saying there was an Antifa or that she was part of it, but she agrees that the government thinks there is. No other cooperator's plea agreement is so pointed. As part of the deal, she'd get a maximum of 15 years in prison and wouldn't be charged with anything other than material support. She could maybe get a lower sentence recommendation from the government to the judge, depending on how helpful her testimony was to their case. The day she was taken into court to testify, Lynette was completely on her own. The bailiff let her in with a chain around her waist. What was it like to walk into the courtroom and see them?
12: It was hard. I mean, I couldn't see them very well when they were seated.
0: Yeah.
12: I could see Song immediately. And I could tell from his face that he just didn't hate me. His face, I felt like he was definitely trying to convey to me that he didn't hate me. He was very open faced, very smiling, very, you know. Huh. And no one else had any emotion. And then I get emotional, of course, and then the prosecutor asked, you know, you're getting emotional. Why is that? I'm like, because I love them. And he said, they're your friends. And I said, yes. And if I'd have been quick on my feet, I would have said, probably not anymore.
0: When Lynette spoke, even though she was a witness for the prosecution, I have to say, a lot of what she said, it really seemed to support the defense's narrative of what happened. This was just a book club. This was just a protest. She said, quote, they think we are an organization, I guess, called Antifa. We are not.
12: I thought I can't really help Song anymore, but I thought I could help the rest of them.
0: The other cooperators, all in their own ways, to varying degrees, undermined the idea that this was an Antifa plot. They testified they were surprised someone got shot. They testified the plan had been to set off fireworks. None of it seemed great for the prosecution's case. Which brings us to the last act. Act 4, the verdict. So here we are at the end. And the defense team that I've been talking to is psyched. After the cooperators testified and the Antifa expert, who they think maybe isn't an expert, they felt very confident that the government did not prove their case. They were so confident after the prosecution rested, the defense rested too. They didn't put on a case at all. I caught up with Patrick McLean, defense attorney, at the end of the day.
14: So what'd you think of today, my friend?
2: You all did it. You rested. You didn't call a single witness.
14: Right. So that is a factual statement.
2: Mm-hmm.
14: I was looking for something more analytical and incisive.
2: I mean, it's either brilliant or it's a colossal mistake.
14: Right.
2: I don't know which it is.
0: By deciding to rest, they were sending a signal to the jury about how weak the government's case was. All the defense lawyers agreed to the move. Things had gone so well for them, it seemed. There was nothing to add. And bringing their own case risked opening the defendants up to new lines of attack from the government. Closing statements happen the next day. The prosecution repeats what they've been saying for weeks. At one point, they put up their own Venn diagram. Antifa, the Emma Goldman Book Club, the Socialist Rifle Association, all overlapping at the words direct militant action. The delivery is dry and emotionless. The defense is the opposite. They're at a high Atticus Finch inherit the win level. It was exciting to watch. It was like watching the climactic scene of a movie over and over, written by different authors. Fireworks on the 4th of July, Brian Bouffard begins, McLean's co-counsel, was all this was ever intended to be. Noise, lights, and a message of hope to the foreigner who resides in our land. One notable moment came from Ben Song's attorney, the shooter's attorney, who made the case that Song did not intend to hit the police officer. He had fired his gun as, quote, suppressive fire. Song, who served in the Marines, saw Lieutenant Gross jump out of the car with his gun drawn and pointed at someone running away. And so, his attorney said, he fired his gun to force the police officer to take cover. Song's attorney showed a video to the jury of bullets hitting the ground, forcing little puffs of smoke into the air. The bullet that hit the officer, he said, was a ricochet. And then it's over. The defense attorneys are in such a good mood, a handful of them head over to the Fort Worth Club down the street, an exclusive members-only spot. It's off the record, but I can say the feeling around the club chairs is relief. I happened to be waiting around in the courtroom hallway when the verdict came in, 1.5 days later. Remember, there's no recording in there, so I don't have tape of it. I can tell you it was like an icy wind blew down the hall. The verdict is in. All the defendants' families hustled into the courtroom and the reporters. The jurors filed in. One of the jurors was crying. The judge read the verdicts. 8 of the 9 defendants had been charged with material support for terrorists. Every single one of them was found guilty. In fact, they were found guilty of almost everything they were charged with. Riot, using explosives, fireworks count as explosives. And then there were the attempted murder and firearms charges that went with that. Only Ben Song, the actual shooter, was found guilty of those. Everyone was facing very long prison sentences. I run out of the courthouse into the street so I could start taping. One of the dads is out here, Ed Kent, a used car salesman from around Dallas. Talked to him a bunch during the trial. His daughter, who was 24 years old, had taken a plea deal. She testified for the prosecution. He'd come to court almost every day. A reporter asked him, what's the reaction in there?
15: It's horrible for the parents. Shaking and trembling and, you know, realizing their child's going to be in jail for a long time. Yeah, you know, terrible. It's just terrible for the parents.
0: He'd already been through these emotions of realizing his daughter wasn't coming home for years.
15: I'd be crying if I was in their situation. I've cried over my daughter's situation a number of times, you know, by myself, but... You know, it's like, just say that, you know, it was a travesty of justice is not maybe true either, because they all were foolish.
16: Your daughter! Your daughter!
0: That's a friend of the defendant's, screaming at Kent because his daughter was a cooperating witness, or a snitch, as they saw it. I spotted Brian Bouffard, the defense attorney, headed toward his car. He was carrying a white button-down shirt on a hanger, a shirt he'd brought for his client to wear in court.
1: That was rough.
13: What do you think?
1: I mean, I think they got it wrong. I think that they did not parse through reasonable doubt the way that the law would have them do it. I certainly don't dispute that that is their verdict. But yeah, it's just hard to take right now.
13: Yeah.
0: He hangs up the shirt in his car. The sun is blazing down on our heads.
1: God bless America, it's hot out here.
13: What do you think of everybody's guilty of terrorism?
1: Yeah.
13: Or some material support.
1: The material support.
13: What does that mean?
1: Well, it means the government is going to be emboldened to continue to use the law in this way. which is a danger to everybody, as everybody ought to know. So.
0: And how are you?
1: Pretty rough. Not so good.
0: Later, he told me, it was one of the worst days of his life, losing this case. Every defense attorney is appealing this verdict. But they're kind of in a weird situation, in a way I didn't fully understand until the end of the trial. The main questions of this trial, is Antifa a terrorist organization? Are these defendants Antifa? Are not actually the questions that were put in front of the jurors. The jury actually had to answer a much simpler set of questions. Providing material support to terrorists. It's 18 U.S. Code Section 2339A. It's a law that expanded dramatically after 9/11. And strictly speaking, you can be charged with it if you do something as simple as do more than $1,000 worth of damage to a federal building intending to violate the law. That's it.

0: flags and symbols and zines and book clubs and clothing and signal chats. The judge asked the prosecutors a question. Is it necessary to prove this stuff about Antifa, he said? Whether it's Antifa or the Methodist Women's Auxiliary of Weatherford, why does it matter? It doesn't. The jury doesn't have to believe the Antifa part at all in order to convict them of material support to terrorists. So all of that was in March. Sentences in the Prairie Land case came down a couple weeks ago. For everyone who was accused of material support to terrorists, six of them got 50 years. One of them got 70 years. The one defendant who wasn't accused of material support, he got 30 years. His crimes? He moved a box of zines and other stuff after the night at Prairie Land and was convicted of conspiracy to conceal documents. He was not at the actual night of the fireworks. None of them had a prior criminal record. Ben Song, who shot the officer, got 100 years. The material support to terrorist charge can jump you to pretty large sentencing numbers. One defense attorney at sentencing pointed out that 30 years is what you give murderers or cartel members. One former federal prosecutor told me the government probably sees this case as validating their Antifa narrative. It can exist in a courtroom, even if they weren't actually convicted of being Antifa. There's already another case like it in another state. The charging documents are filled with claims the defendants are part of Antifa, using some of the same language that was used in Texas. But if you look closely at this case, the Prairie Land case, at what was actually in the charges, at what was said in court, at the way the plea deals were written in the end, and at what the defendants were convicted of, it doesn't prove anything about Antifa at all.
1: Zoe Chase. By the way, Lynette Sharp, who Zoe interviewed in jail, who pled guilty as part of her plea deal, was sentenced a couple weeks ago. She got 9 years. At her sentencing, she apologized to Lieutenant Thomas Gross, the police officer who was shot, and she apologized to her family. To be human is to make mistakes, she said, sometimes terrible ones.

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0: A stonemason helps us look at ancient societies from England to Egypt, Mexico, and China, where we can still view the stoneworks and monuments they built centuries ago.
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0: Take a drive on the legendary Route 66 on its centennial for a road trip celebration of what remains of America's Mother Road. There's a bipartisan push to give it federal parks protection as a national historic trail.
3: The most endangered aspects of Route 66 right now are the authentic motels and auto courts and the bridges.
0: And we'll also tip our hats at the goddesses of great Western art. Come along for a fun ride in the hour ahead. It's Travel with Rick Steves.
4: Live from NPR News in Washington, I'm Windsor Johnston. The United States and Iran have exchanged new strikes as their fight over the Strait of Hormuz intensifies. NPR's Emily Fang reports the attacks continued for a seventh straight night.
5: U.S. CENTCOM said it had launched strikes at military and surveillance sites across Iran without specifying the number of targets. Iran alleged the U.S. hit civilian sites as well, including a water desalination plant. Iran's Islamic Revolutionary Guard Corps said it had targeted U.S. military assets in Kuwait, Bahrain, and Jordan in retaliation. Bahrain's defense ministry said it intercepted several Iranian aerial attacks. Kuwait said it had to cancel flights and that one of its power and water desalination plants was hit by an Iranian attack. Earlier, an Iranian news agency said Tehran could go after 5 key ports in the Middle East hosting U.S. military or commercial interests in retaliation for a U.S. hit on a maritime control tower at an Iranian port in the city of Chahabar. Emily Fang, NPR News.
4: President Trump is threatening tariffs against Canada over hazardous wildfire smoke drifting into large parts of the United States. In a post on social media, Trump called the air filthy, polluted, and unhealthy. Republican members of Michigan's congressional delegation are also criticizing Canada over the wildfire smoke. Quinn Kleinfelter of member station WDET reports from Detroit.
6: In a letter this week, Michigan Republicans, including Congresswoman Lisa McClain, the fourth highest-ranking GOP House member, told Canadian Prime Minister Mark Carney that, quote, American lungs are paying the price for Canadian inaction on wildfires. The group warned if Canada did not manage its forests better, the U.S. could take direct action to reduce cross-border fuel for the wildfires and amplify efforts to extinguish the blazes. Carney countered in a speech that climate change is driving the wildfires and said Canada is investing in clean energy while the U.S. has enacted, quote, prohibitions against reducing greenhouse gas emissions. For NPR News, I'm Quinn Kleinfelter in Detroit.
4: President Trump attended a FIFA World Cup reception in New York last night ahead of Sunday's championship game between Spain and Argentina. Trump welcomed both teams to the United States and looked ahead to the match.
7: So good luck to Spain and Argentina on Sunday, and may the best team win.
4: The final will be played at MetLife Stadium in northern New Jersey. Trump is expected to attend the match and present the trophy to the winning team. AAA says the national average for regular gasoline has jumped 11 cents in the past week to about $3.99 a gallon. Diesel prices are also climbing up 21 cents over the same period to $5.08 per gallon. This is NPR. One of Cuba's most prominent dissidents is expected to leave the island today in forced exile. NPR's Ada Peralta reports the musician and performance artist served 5 years in prison.
8: Luis Manuel Otero Alcantara was sentenced to 5 years in prison for public disorder. Otero was arrested following nationwide government protests in 2021. He was part of a group who composed an anti-government song that went on to win 2 Latin Grammys. It's over. We're no longer scared. The government's lies are over, they sang. Otero completed his 5-year sentence more than a week ago, but has continued to be detained. A U.S. embassy official in Havana tells NPR if the Cuban government allows, Otero will board a plane to Miami on Saturday. The U.S. will allow him to enter under humanitarian or significant public benefit parole. Ada Peralta, NPR News, Mexico City.
4: A nationwide outbreak of cyclospora is sending more shoppers to local farms for fresh produce. At Young Family Farm, KC, near Kansas City, farmer Alana Henry says the outbreak is underscoring the value of food grown closer to home.
9: I anticipate in the coming days and weeks that we'll see an influx of new customers.
4: More than 1,600 people have been sickened in the outbreak linked to shredded iceberg lettuce served at Taco Bell restaurants in five states. The affected restaurants are in Indiana, Kentucky, Michigan, Ohio, and West Virginia. The lettuce was sourced from Mexico. I'm Winter Johnston, and you're listening to NPR News from Washington.
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0: Author John Steinbeck dubbed it The Mother Road as an escape route from the Oklahoma Dust Bowl. We'll celebrate 100 years of U.S. Route 66 and its neon-lit nostalgia a little later in the hour. And a guide from Italy introduces us to the all-season appeal of the Dolomites, where the Alps put on an Italian accent. Let's start today's Travel with Rick Steves with a return visit from master stonemason Richard Rhodes. Like a lot of young people, Richard Rhodes left home after high school to find his way in the world. But while he started out studying at the London Academy of Music and Dramatic Art, he ended up in Italy searching for a modern connection to medieval rituals. And he found it in the form of the Freemasons Guild in Siena. As one of the oldest operating craft guilds, it provided a direct but secretive link to Europe's great cathedrals, passing down techniques from master to apprentice for centuries. When he somehow convinced an old master mason to give him a chance, Richard became the first non-Italian apprentice in that guild in over 700 years, and as it turns out, the last as well. Richard has worked as a sculptor and stonemason ever since, drawing on the lessons he learned alongside the cathedral masters in Italy. His book is Stone, Ancient Craft to Modern Mastery, and he joins us now on Travel with Rick Steves for a stonemason's tour of Europe. Richard, thanks for being here.
1: My pleasure.
0: I'm just so fascinated by your book, and it has me wondering, how can appreciating architecture like you, like a stonemason, enhance our travel experiences? How do you view things differently than the typical tourist visiting the great sites of Europe?
1: Well, it's a beautiful question. When I walk those streets and see those buildings, I feel the difficulty of, A, they had a plan, they had an idea, a vision for what they wanted to build. Then they had to go find the stone, find the source of the material. And then moving stone is a major obstacle that every civilization has to solve. Like, how did they get it, you know, whether it's 2 miles away or 100 miles away or further? You know, the Romans brought slabs from all over their empire, thousands of miles. And how did they do that? And then, of course, it had to be processed. You know, how do you shape a stone, break a stone? And then there's the templating and the geometry and crafting it into specific shapes and then numbering it, keeping track of it all. There's no computers.
0: And stacking it up so it doesn't fall down.
1: And then you've got to get it up there with no crane, with no scaffold.
0: Didn't they build Gothic cathedrals higher and higher and higher until they started to finally fall down and they realized, I guess, we've reached our limits.
1: I discuss failures, masonry failures, because the genre is full of catastrophic failures.
0: And a lot of times,
1: and there's a lot of learning that happens from failures.
0: And there's a lot of wonder, because it's very evocative to me that when I go to the gate at Mycenae, the Lion's Gate, and I look at the size of those stones, and I think that was from centuries and centuries before Christ. People, even back then, looked at it and they said, this is Cyclopean architecture. It couldn't have been done by people. It must have been done by the Cyclops, because these stones were so large. How did they get them up? It's a wonder through the ages, isn't it?
1: It's a wonder. And actually, I think the emotional power of particularly the Lion's Gate is something that even today has tremendous impact as you walk up that incline. And I discuss this in the book. But imagine, that's a 25-ton lintel. So it had to be quarried. It had to be moved up there. It had to be lifted up. And then they weren't really sure of the strength of it, right? So the emotional impact of that entry sequence, which today we're so used to, right?
11: Yeah.
1: We have hydraulic cranes. You take a big
11: people
1: stone, you lift
11: like
1: it.
11: People must have been like scared to walk under it. They'd notice that right away. How can you have such a wide expanse of stone with no support?
1: That's right.
11: You know, one thing I was very impressed by, Richard, in your book was thumbing through it. Stonework is a common denominator of societies and cultures. You've got massive stone pyramids, of course, in Egypt, but you got the same thing in Mexico. And
1: that's right.
11: And they weren't communicating. You've got ancient walls in China, and you got amazing walls in England.
1: That's right.
11: And it must strike you as somebody who's given this a lot of thought that, of course, an international guild like stonemasons can share their notes, and that's kind of why it's there. But a lot went on in isolated evolutionary circles.
1: That's right. And I think it's fascinating to discover how these completely isolated civilizations came to the same conclusions many times on what was the tooling, what was the best method. And although the expression is radically different, I mean, if we look at the Inca stone walls, you know, there's nothing like that in the world. And we compare the way they did that and maybe look at Great Zimbabwe.
11: But in the precision, you can't put a piece of paper through those stones that the Incas did. When was that? That was
1: like 1450, yeah. You know, almost at the time of Shakespeare, we're crafting walls from a Stone Age civilization.
11: Right.
1: They didn't have a written language, they hadn't invented the wheel, and they didn't have metal tools.
11: And they could do things that blow us away today as we visit. This is Travel with Rick Steves. We're getting a stonemason's perspective on our sightseeing right now with Richard Rhodes. His book is Stone, Ancient Craft to Modern Mastery. And it explores the relationship between humankind and stonework and lays out the sacred rules that Richard learned as an apprentice in an ancient Freemasons guild in Tuscany. Richard operates a sculpture studio in Seattle, and his website is RhodesWorksDesign.com. And Rhodes is spelled R-H-O-D-E-S. You know, as a traveler, I'm always curious about the types of stone. And I got to say, it's kind of confusing to me. What do you encounter in a European vacation? You got marble, limestone, granite, porphyry, tufa. What else do we
1: have? Yeah, so the main building stones, right? There's thousands and thousands of different types of stones. But basically, you have granites. Limestone and marble are essentially the same chemically, but through a metamorphic change, marble has lost its grain structure, but it's basically, it's all calcium.
11: Is one higher quality than the other?
1: They do different things.
11: Okay.
1: If you're carving, you want a stone without grain structure, so marble is ideal.
11: That's why sculptors would prefer marble.
1: Marble, yeah. Yeah, and then sandstone. So those are the three main ones, but of course you also encounter slates on the roofing, you know, there's other types of stones, schists and things that you'll find in landscape walls. But the main three stones are really your granite, your limestone, your marble, and sandstone.
11: So you put limestone and marble together. And sandstone, that just that's just kind of like cheap stuff.
1: No, there's actually some some excellent sandstones.
11: Huh.
1: Yeah. Quartzitic sandstones, for example, are
11: quartzitic. There's a word
1: incredibly, incredibly hard. Well, that means that the grain of the sandstone is quartz.
11: Oh, so sandstone can be hard.
1: Incredibly hard. And in Poland, in southern and lower Silesia, there's beautiful golden-colored quartzitic sandstone that is phenomenal.
11: And in our travels, isn't it fascinating to realize that to a great degree, the great building of one region is determined by what kind of stones are there?
1: That's right.
11: I mean, like in Poland, you find a lot of brickwork.
1: That's right.
11: And you give credit to the man-made stones in your book.
1: Right. I think, you know, if you go to a place like Siena or Poland and you see brick is a man-made stone, right?
11: Yeah.
1: We learned how to make a stone effectively.
11: And you sit on that main square in Siena, it's nothing but bricks.
1: Oh, my gosh.
11: And it's gorgeous.
1: So a funny story to share. I was so thrilled. Imagine I come out of the suburbs in California. I'm a kid from America. And I end up in this guild, and one of my very first jobs was to clean the bricks in the Piazza del Campo there. And I'm standing there proud as punch. I'm like, this is like the height of my life.
11: I'm
1: a brick cleaner in Siena, but I'm in one of the most fantastic urban spaces in the entire world. And I think I have won the lottery.
11: You found your niche, senor. Richard, I'm always impressed by the lack of great old buildings in societies that built with wood.
1: Mm.
11: I mean, when you think about it, go to Norway and there's not a lot left from the Vikings. There's a little bit, but most of it is burned down. I mean, just by the nature of life, if you're built, if you're surrounded by wood and you're cold and wet, you got to be careful of fires.
1: Fire was also a weapon, right? So you come in to sack a village. The easiest thing is to just burn them down and let everybody run out. So what you really recognize is, you know, how, I mean, it's the story of the three little pigs, right? You know, he huffed and he puffed and he couldn't blow the house down because it was made of masonry or brick. But when we see the medieval work, we see, you know, society is prosperous enough. They're taking time to build extraordinary buildings. But fire, the fireproof quality of stone is a major part of that.
11: Richard, if you could plan your dream trip to Europe as a pilgrimage to appreciate important works of stone, what would be four or five sites that you'd be sure to check out?
1: You know, this is the hardest question you've asked me because Europe is loaded with magnificent sites. But I think at the top of the list, you have to see Stonehenge. You have to see the Sagrada Familia, of course, in Barcelona. The Acropolis in Athens, I mean, the Duomo in Florence, Chartres, Ponte Garde, and in Rome, of course, the Pantheon, the Colosseum, St. Peter's. If you're in Istanbul, Hagia Sophia.
11: It's amazing.
1: The Blue Mosque, the Basilica Cistern, I think is the most interesting interior space in all of Europe. And then it also has the Theodosian walls, which stood for 1,000 years until the invention of gunpowder. Absolutely phenomenally interesting.
11: All of those are just breathtaking, and with the exception of the Sagrada Familia, none of them are really contemporary. Can you imagine a world with the same approach to architecture as they've had in past times, with that permanence and that solidity and that connecting the generations? Can you imagine a world like that today?
1: Well, there are few, but there are still some extraordinary buildings.
11: Are there today? But it's the exception, not the rule.
1: It's the absolute exception.
11: Well, the guild sort of died out, and you got in there just at the very end. You're the, quote, last apprentice. Are you burdened with a little sense of responsibility?
1: You know, that's a terrific question, and I am. And I think that the book really is my answer to that, because I've felt some great disappointment that the world has changed and I never really had an apprentice that stuck with me that I could transfer these secrets to. And so the book is my legacy to give those secrets to, you know, so they won't be lost.
11: And the first step is for us to know enough about it so that when we're privileged enough to travel, we travel in a way where we can better appreciate the stonework of past ages.
1: Absolutely. And this, you know, it makes our travel experience so much richer if we know a little bit about it.
11: So much richer. You nailed it. Richard Rhodes, thank you so much. And thanks for writing Stone, Ancient Craft to Modern Mastery.
1: Thank you.
11: Richard Rhodes documents the world's great stoneworks in his book Stone, Ancient Craft to Modern Mastery. We also link to his earlier visits with us at ricksteves.com/radio. 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Later, we'll take the ultimate American road trip down Route 66 on Travel with Rick Steves.
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11: Just last year, I enjoyed something I'd long dreamed of, hiking Italy's dramatic rocky rooftop, the Dolomites. This Italian wing of the Alps, with its characteristic limestone peaks, offers some of the best mountain thrills in all of Europe, if you ask me. It's also a cultural meeting ground, where Austrian tidiness meets Italian flair, with locals who may be Italian, but their heritage, their ancestors, and their first language is German. It's been in the news lately because this mountainous region, along with the nearby cities of Milan and Cortina, was hosting the 2026 Winter Olympics Games. It's much loved for skiing in the winter and hiking in the summer. And I'm delighted right now to have on Travel with Rick Steves a local tour guide who calls the Dolomites home for part of every year, Andrea Vicenti. Andrea, thanks for being with us.
2: Thanks, Rick. It's nice to be here.
11: Thank you. Now, first of all, as we talk about the Dolomites, do you say the Dolomite or?
2: Dolomiti.
11: Dolomiti.
2: In Italian.
11: And in English?
2: Oh, Dolomites, I suppose.
11: Dolomites, yeah. German?
2: I don't know.
11: I don't know either. Maybe the Germans just go with that.
2: Yeah, just go with that.
11: But let's get the cultural and historic lay of the mountainous land here, because it is a mix of different cultures.
2: Absolutely.
11: If I see a sign on a mountain pass in the Dolomites, it would probably be in three languages.
2: Yes, depending on where you are, it will be in three languages,
11: which are
2: Italian, German, and Ladin. Ladin is the very local community right in the middle of the Dolomites, the heart of the Dolomites.
11: I always think that would just be sort of a random little chunk of people that were there and doing their thing in ancient times before the Germans and the Italians were even around.
2: Well, they're a blend of several civilizations, and so is their language, which has the dignity of a language on its own, and it's taught in their schools. And they're a very proud community with a strong identity.
11: So it's not dying out.
2: No, absolutely. They're fighting to keep it up. And I'm honored to be their guest where I live. It's a Ladin area. So just 25,000 people speak that language nowadays.
11: By the way, does the European Union, I get the feeling the European Union values these little language groups.
2: Yes. Not only they encourage their protection, but they give it money, not only to the Ladin one, but to all the minorities to preserve their identities.
11: Because I would think if it was just left to the individual countries, they might think, well, that's an inefficiency. That's a problem. I don't know if I want to give that money, but Brussels gives it money.
2: Yes.
11: And then before, why would there be German in the signs? And why do people speak German?
2: Because that area belongs
11: for... It's supposed to be Italy.
2: Yeah, it became Italy in 1919 in a painful way, after the end of World War I. This is how it became Italy, after the battles that were unfortunately fought there. Now we go there and we say heaven on earth, but back then people would die there because that was the front line. The clash was happening right there between the Italians and the Germans and the Austrians, actually the Austro-Hungarian
11: part. World War I.
2: That was World War I, exactly.
11: Because we always think of World War II, but in World War I, wow, I was just hiking, and I remember I was exhausted. I got up to the very top of this peak, and I thought I was way above the tree line, and I thought, this is just a very, very, very remote place. And then I found World War I battlements with World War I era machine guns.
2: Absolutely, yes. They're still there.
11: They're still there. They're rusty, but still there.
2: Yes.
11: So a long time, 100 years ago, the Germans were kicked out. They lost the war.
2: Yes.
11: And Italy took it. Italy was united in 1870, and they got this in
2: 1919.
11: Okay, so then how did the Italian government in Rome make the Germans willing to live in as a part of Italy? Was that a challenge?
2: Oh, yeah. There are two answers to this question. The first one is the fascist answer. The fascist answer was you have to forget who you are and become something else. If you still want to be part of the German culture, you have to migrate north. You have to go to Germany.
11: Okay.
2: You have to move, and we will bring colonies, create a colony, an Italian colony in that area. Had Germany and Italy won World War II, that would have happened. Luckily, we didn't win the war.
11: If Mussolini and Hitler won.
2: Yeah, they agreed.
11: They would have moved out the Germans.
2: Yes,
11: they would have made it all Italians.
2: Yeah, that was the plan.
11: Huh.
2: And they would have driven out all the Germans that wouldn't have agreed to become Italians.
11: Because I think Mussolini was running a fascist dictatorship a decade before Hitler in the
2: 20s. Yes, he started in 1922.
11: Now, today things are much nicer.
2: Oh, yeah.
11: But people still speak German.
2: Yeah, they're free to speak German. They're taught three languages at school. So they speak three languages, all the kids there. And I am a resident there. You're given a piece of paper and you have to declare your nationality.
11: Oh, really?
2: Yes, for the...
11: But you're a through and through Italian. There's no German in you.
2: Yes, I'm a guest. I consider myself a guest.
11: So you go up there and you spend a good... You live there and near Rome.
2: And my street address is there.
11: Your street address is in the Dolomites. So when you think of the cuisine that you... As a resident of the Dolomites in northern Italy, if you think of the cuisine, what you eat, What is the benefit? What's the good thing about living up there for you?
2: For eating? Oh, well, first of all, you struggle to find a little bit of the products I'm used to.
11: So the Italian stuff, it's a trick, isn't it?
2: Yeah. Well, it's hard to find fish.
11: Yeah.
2: If you have to go shop, you have to take the car and drive for quite a while
11: right. To
2: get some fish. And the food that you eat is way more related to the German culture. So you have goulash, you have noodles. You have, of course, the krauti.
11: And kraut.
2: Krauts. Yeah, Kartoffeln. Yeah, that's
11: Kartoffeln. So you got the German names for the potatoes, the kraut, the pretzels, and all that in Italy.
2: Yes, that's it. That's it.
11: That's so great. Tour guide Andrea Vincenti splits his time between Italy's Dolomites, high up in the country's northeast corner, and living in Orvieto, which I think is one of the country's most charming hill towns. It's just south of the Tuscan border, about halfway between Siena and Rome. You can hear what Andrea loves about Orvieto from an interview that aired earlier this year. It's on our website at ricksteves.com/radio. Andrea, if you're dreaming about going to the Dolomites, there's beautiful super freeways, the Autostrada.
2: See?
11: Not in the mountains, but to get you to the mountains.
2: Yes.
11: What important tourist cities are nearby?
2: Well, you have Bolzano, of course. That's the nearest. Then you have Trento, Padova.
11: I love Padova.
2: Padova is on the way from Venice, which means if you land in Venice from the U.S., then you can go across Padova and go to Cortina.
11: In fact, for my last visit, on my vacation, I flew with my girlfriend to Venice. We had a few nice days in Venice, and then we took a car straight from Venice to Cortina. And it's easy.
2: That's a win-win.
11: It's a great thing. And then you're just a three-hour drive from Munich.
2: Exactly. So if you want to extend
11: over the Alps to get to Germany, three hours.
2: You have Switzerland, Germany, and Austria all in range. And even Slovenia, the western part of Slovenia.
11: Oh.
2: Yeah, it's a territory that touches many different cultures. So if you're curious to broaden your perspective, that's a good place to go.
11: Mm. If you think about the unique view, the look of the mountains, it's in the Alps, but it looks Dolomites. What makes the Dolomites look like the Dolomites?
2: I would say the sunset colors, which they call en rosadira, which means the mountains becoming pink.
11: Oh, yeah.
2: They have Alpenglow.
11: So
2: Alpenglow.
11: It warms up and it kind of glows with the sun going down.
2: I'm not a geologist. I don't know why.
11: But the unique stone, limestone.
2: Yeah. Yeah.
11: Is different than what you might see elsewhere because it's only there. It's really unique. And the Dolomites are beloved among hikers. I have heard so much about it. And just this last year, I got my chance to go there. My girlfriend and I spent a week hiking out of Cortina.
2: All right.
11: And it was a beautiful trip. Tell me about your experience hiking in the Dolomites and your advice.
2: Yes, well, that's how I got in touch with the Dolomites, hiking. The hikes are so famous because the landscape is glorious. But at the same time, they are gentle hikes compared to the high mountain hikes that you can find anywhere else.
11: Uh-huh.
2: Because the peaks are not so high. I mean, the Marmolada, which is the highest, is 3,300 meters. So it's
11: 11,000 feet.
2: Yeah, it's
11: instead of Mount Blanc, which is
2: instead
11: like
2: of Mont Blanc, that's 4, almost 5 kilometers high. So and you find mountain huts everywhere to refresh yourself. So you don't have to walk for like 4 hours before you find refreshment. And but most
11: I
2: of all,
11: loved stopping at these alpine farms.
2: Yeah, that's right.
11: And, you know, they still farm, but they make a lot of money selling lunch to hikers and a nice tea or something. This juice.
2: This juice, yeah.
11: Wonderful alpine something or other juice. It's special for the Alps. There's a lot of the mountain culture mixed in with the mountain glory.
2: And they're subsidized. The farmers get subsidies to keep the landscape as it is because humans interact with nature to create the beauty. And I think this is what we have to credit them for.
11: People pay taxes to do that?
2: Well, in that area, some of the money of the taxpayers goes back to the farmers in order to preserve the landscape.
11: I'm being a little silly. What I was trying to say is Americans would be very difficult to pay to do that, you know. But in Italy, people, I think, respect the value of that.
2: Well, Italians don't love to pay taxes either. But in this case, we all believe, I think, it's money well spent.
11: Oh, that's good. Now, there's the dramatic, difficult hikes. I was on the Alta Via, which was the classic big hike. And then there's the more gentle hikes.
2: Yes.
11: And the highest alpine meadow in Europe is Alpi di Susa.
2: Yes, yes.
11: What a beautiful spot.
2: Yes.
11: Yes. Tell me about the Alpe di Susa.
2: Oh, the Alpe di Susa, I think, is the place on Earth that I know the most because my parents would bring me there when I was a kid. So it would be like 45 years ago. Every year we would go there. And it's when I was mentioning gentle hikes, that's what I had
11: in
2: mind.
11: Of, you cannot have more gentle mountain beauty than the Alps. It's like it's like going to the beach at 6,000 feet. And you've got beautiful farms. You've got rolling fields. You've got flowers. You've got a shuttle bus to take you around. You've got some ski lifts you can take.
2: But no traffic. That's very important. The cars are kept away.
11: No regular traffic.
2: No regular traffic. But if you want the hikes to become harder, you can connect to the Alta Vias from any direction. So it's heaven on earth for
11: hikers.
2: One
11: thing, Andrea, I really like about the Alpe di Susa, when I'm making a guidebook chapter, I need a comfortable home base.
2: Mm-hmm.
11: And you can have the big city, Bolzano, which is a great city.
2: Yes.
11: But it's down in the valley, and it doesn't feel like the mountains very much. But up in the mountains, there's a place called Castel Rotto,
2: see.
11: Or Castle Ruth. It's always a little confusing because you got the German and you got the Italian.
2: Castel Ruth, see.
11: I can't say it in German.
2: Alpe di
11: Susa.
2: Seiseralm. You have to change your voice. Seiseralm.
11: Or Alpe di Susa.
2: Yeah.
11: Well, there's Castel Rotto,
2: see.
11: Or there's
2: Castel Ruth,
11: yeah. And tell me about Castle Ruth, because I just love it. It's a perfect home base.
2: Yeah, it's a perfect home base. From there, you can either hike directly to the plateau, which is on top, or you can take the gondola from the nearby village of Susi, which is just literally 5 minutes away from Castel Rotto. Castel Rotto is the typical landmark village of the Alps.
11: You know, I think after the Olympics, which featured Milan and, of course, the Dolomites, mm-hmm. a lot of people are going to be dreaming about going to the Dolomites. And I think they need to do their studying because there's the big ski resort town, Cortina, which is nice.
2: Yes.
11: But there's also to me, Castle Ruth is a little more of a real town. It's not a resort. Every time I go there, there's something real. There's something honest with the local community going on.
2: Absolutely.
11: I love to be at the little kindergarten at 1 o'clock or whenever the mothers come to pick their kids up. It's just a delight. I love to hike up to the little bluff where the cemetery. I love to be in the small bandstand on Wednesday night when the high school is performing. And you get this when you're in a little town, could be any number of towns, but not a bigger resort, but a real town. Women are often idealized in classic European art as Venus or a virgin. We'll tip our hat to them in just a bit. Right now on Travel with Rick Steves, Andrea Vincenti is our guide to the spectacular Dolomite mountain region of the Italian Alps. It offers some of Europe's most spectacular settings for skiing or summer hiking and cycling. Andrea's website is andreavincenti.com. That's A-N-D-R-E-A. And Vincenti is spelled with an I at the end. Andrea, what's a moment in your childhood maybe that you remember from Alpe di Susa and Castle Ruth?
2: I believe the first time that we went there, I was already 8 years old, so I can remember my father's face and the twinkle in his eyes is something that is one of the reasons why I still like to refresh that memory when I go there. I mean, not only because I had good times there, but also because my family and my dad had good times there. And in going back, I bring it back to life. And it seems to me that we are still living it together, experiencing it together every year.
11: I remember looking at the Schlern, that mountain bluff. And it stands like, what does Schlern mean? I think it means some kind of like mythical monster or witch or something like that.
2: Yeah.
11: But it looks into the misty, lush Po River Valley area, further south into the Italian peninsula, and you're up there in the Alpine, up in the mountains, and beyond that bluff stretches Italy, and you're right there where Italy is welded to the rest of Europe into the mountains, and just feel glad to be in the Dolomites.
2: A great sensation, indeed.
11: Andrea Vincenti, thanks so much. I would love one day to hike with you in the Dolomites.
2: All you have to do is let me know. Thanks so much, Rick.
11: Buon viaggio.
2: Grazie. Thank you.
11: Ciao.

0: I'm Rick Steves, and we're taking a couple minutes to enjoy Europe's artistic masterpieces with Gene Openshaw. Gene's the co-author of many of our books, as well as his latest book, Michelangelo at Midlife. Hey, Gene, it always amazes me that so much of Western art focuses on a single subject, women.
1: Yeah, it's the figures that so many people relate to. I mean, think of it. Mona Lisa with her mysterious smile, Venus de Milo.
0: And a highlight for me every time I visit the Louvre is climbing those stairs as if I'm ready to worship at the foot of Winged Victory,
1: yeah. In fact, when you think of it, some of the oldest statues that have ever been fashioned by people back in prehistoric times are of women. No one knows whether they were meant as goddesses or...
0: I'm fascinated by these prehistoric fertility figures.
1: Yeah.
0: Very important for people.
1: Or maybe they were just art. I mean, no one really knows for sure.
0: And fast-forwarding a few centuries, you definitely see the female form with the ancient Greeks.
1: When I'm in a museum and staring at one of these Greek statues, these perfect goddesses, they all had idealized features. You know, their poses are so perfect. And to me, it's not just their great beauty, but they represent the awesome power of the supernatural. And then as we kind of make our way through history, fast forward again and up into medieval times when there was a new goddess, as you would, in town.
0: And, of course, that would be the Virgin Mary. The Virgin Mary. Mary, the mother of Jesus. It's hard for modern people to really fully appreciate how omnipresent Mary was, how extremely popular she was for people in medieval Europe.
1: Yeah, the poor peasants, they bonded more with Mary than with the toxic masculinity of a judgmental god.
0: And then, by the Renaissance, we get yet another aspect of the female form. Graceful Venuses, like Botticelli's Venus. I mean, a lot of people call her jokingly Venus on the Half Show, but it's the birth of Venus rising from the sea.
1: Symbolizing the springtime of the Renaissance. But on the other hand, you know, think of artists like Vermeer and Rembrandt in Holland. Their women are quite different. They're not the idealized goddesses, but they're rugged working women, ready for anything.
0: You know, I'm really inspired by, you could call them the women of the French Revolution. By the time of the French Revolution, there was no better way to represent the fight for democracy than with a strong woman leading the charge.
1: You know, Rick, it seems clear that whether as goddesses or saints...
0: or Rosie the Riveters...
1: from the very beginning, it's been women that have expressed the highest ideals of the human race.
0: Gene, I just love talking with you about the wonderful variety of European art and how it can give us new and important insights. Thanks a lot.
1: It's always a pleasure.
0: Gene Openshaw is the author of Michelangelo at Midlife, and he was my travel buddy in a youthful adventure we took from Istanbul to Kathmandu. You can read about that in my book, On the Hippie Trail. Gene co-authors the Rick Steves art books, Europe 101 and Europe's Top 100 Masterpieces, as well as a six-hour European art miniseries we produced called Rick Steves' Art of Europe. It screens on demand at PBS Passport and at ricksteves.com. Let's get ready now for a nostalgic road trip in search of 20th century America and what remains of the legendary Route 66, from the Chicago Loop to the Santa Monica Pier. That's right around the corner on Travel with Rick Steves.
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0: America's most famous road trip has taken on legendary status, even though most of the two-lane route was replaced by interstate highways years ago. But Jim Hinckley believes there's something special about the old Route 66, something that's worth preserving. As the old song tells you, it starts in Chicago, winds through 2,400 miles of prairie farmland, small towns, and desert landscapes to its terminus at the Pacific Ocean in Santa Monica. Jim joins us now to update us on how the Mother Road is being revived with the help of state, tribal, and National Park Service efforts, and why what he calls America's longest small town continues to attract motorists from around the world looking for that air-streamed time capsule of tail fins, neon signs, and a place to find a good bowl of chili along the open road. Jim, thanks so much for joining us.
9: You bet. Thank you.
0: So give us a little context here. Why was the Route 66 built? When did that happen? And what did the route mean to the United States when it first opened?
9: The highway was certified, designated in 1926, one of the first U.S. highways at that time that the U.S. highway system was created. But from its inception, Route 66 has always had the best press and publicity. It's really unique because it links so many of the nation's early road systems. For example, in New Mexico, the pre-1937 alignment of Route 66 is pretty much laid right over the Santa Fe Trail. Mm. And in Illinois, a lot of the road follows the Pontiac Trail, which was a Native American trade route and was used by the British explorers.
0: It was in the 19th century that we had the train line lacing together America. And then with the advent of cars, I guess it just made sense to have a highway system that did the same thing?
9: Yeah, in the Southwest, specifically Arizona, you had a Native American trade route that connected the Hopi villages with the tribes in California. And when some of the early explorers like Father Garces in 1776 came across that part of the country, they followed those trade routes. Lieutenant Beale came through with his camel caravan in the 1850s. And then the railroad followed him, and then the National Old Trails Road, and eventually Route 66.
0: Ha. Now, that's all history, and I'm all over that, but for a lot of people, it's sort of a popular icon of the ultimate road trip. Where did that mystique come from? How did Route 66 become such a big deal in popular culture?
9: It's an international phenomenon today, and one of the most amazing things about Route 66 is that officially the highway doesn't exist anymore. It was decertified in 1985. In February of 1927, Cyrus Avery put together a group called the U.S. Highway 66 Association, and they started a branding campaign marketing Route 66 as the Main Street of America. Hmm. And then we had John Steinbeck's The Grapes of Wrath. He talked about it being the Mother Road. Nat King Cole wrote a little song about getting your kicks on Route 66. Hmm. And in the early 60s, we had Todd and Buzz in their Corvette traveling the road on television every week.
0: Boy, if a road wanted to get famous, they had all the ingredients, didn't they?
9: Yes.
0: So it's nicknamed America's longest small town. How so?
9: The entire highway has become a living, breathing time capsule with an overlay of Disneyland. And the towns along Route 66, they almost appear as quirky neighborhoods in a long, small town. They're all linked together by one common factor, which is a love and passion for Route 66.
0: 50 years ago, I could see that, you know, when you had the old Chevys weren't old Chevys. They were today's Chevys. Today, the reality is there's going to be more efficient and faster roads and overpasses and sleepy towns being bypassed altogether. To what degree does the nostalgia survive in this modern time? Do you have to make a point to get it, or are you going to find it if you're just taking the direct route?
9: Both. If you're not into nostalgia and simpler things, Route 66 is not going to have any appeal at all. Mm-hmm. But if you like the non-generic world, if you like sitting down in a cafe, family-owned since 1927, and having the owner stop by to talk to you, and now there's an international dynamic that's really fascinating on the road because you can be sitting and having pie in Texas Panhandle, and here will be farmers, and here will be some motorcyclists from the Netherlands that have been dreaming of traveling Route 66.
0: I just love that it attracts so many people, and it does have that international lure. I mean, Germans especially just love to drive. And for a German, a dream vacation is to come to America and rent a big car and do Route 66.
9: There's Route 66 associations now that are active in about a dozen countries. In 2016, the first European festival took place in Ofterdingen, Germany. And there's also tour companies in five countries that specialize in Route 66 tours.
0: There's actually international groups that come here and organize tour to experience it?
9: Yes, that specialize exclusively in Route 66 tours. They operate out of Australia, New Zealand, Japan, Brazil, Czech Republic.
0: We're getting ready to motor down the old Route 66 right now on Travel with Rick Steves. Our guest, Jim Hinckley, works with the Route 66 Economic Development Committee, and he's the author of America's Longest Small Town. Jim's book profiles the historic sites and colorful people you can encounter on any part of that classic road trip from Chicago to L.A. There is more online at jimhinckleysamerica.com. Michael's listening in from Knoxville, Tennessee, and joins us on the line at 877-333-7425. Michael, have you driven Route 66?
10: I haven't, but it's something that I really hope to do someday. And actually, my friend and I hope to do it by bike. We're both avid baseball fans, and we enjoy cycling. So we're wanting to kind of bookend a portion of a trip down Route 66 from Chicago to St. Louis and maybe catch a couple of Major League Baseball games and see some historic sites along the way.
0: That sounds fun. Jim, any thoughts for biking parts of Route 66?
9: Yes, the Adventure Cycling Association has designated Route 66 a bicycle corridor, and there's quite a few folks that are bicycling the road now. There's a couple tour companies that are doing that, and Zdeněk Jurásek from the Czech Republic bicycled Route 66 as part of a documentary. But you mentioned an interest in baseball. You might check out Commerce, Oklahoma on Route 66, where Mickey Mantle grew up.
0: Oh,
10: wow, that's a great suggestion. I think it's a little outside of our bike trip, but I think it's certainly worth a road trip because, you know, that's what Route 66 is really all about, is the Great American Highway. So that's a great suggestion.
0: So you got Mickey Mantle's place. You've also got some other sites along the route, Jim. There's actually a museum, right, in Pontiac?
9: Oh, yeah. Pontiac is an amazing community. They've harnessed to the Route 66 renaissance as a catalyst for revitalization. And it's really dramatic. The Society of Gilders has opened a museum there. The official museum for Pontiac Oakland Automobiles is there. The Illinois Route 66 Museum is there.
0: In Pontiac, is that in Illinois?
9: Yes.
0: Mm-hmm. Okay. So you got plenty of sites to see there. Also, there are some towns that are just sort of time warps. You write in your book with some beautiful pictures about Cuba, Missouri, sort of a Norman Rockwell village.
9: Yes, most definitely. We just really enjoy Cuba, especially during Cuba Fest, the third weekend in October. The town is really amazing. Just one example, they have a shoe store there that's been in business since 1953, the same family, and they still maintain and have a cobbler on staff to repair boots and leather goods.
0: All right. Well, hey, Michael, have a good time biking and then grab a car and do the rest of it on four wheels.
10: Absolutely.
0: All right. Happy travels. Jim Hinckley is known in Europe as Mr. Route 66 for the historical preservation work he promotes to tourism associations there, as well as in Australia and across America. Jim and his wife chronicle the highway's colorful nostalgia and historic attractions in the book America's Longest Small Town. Jim's also written the Big Book of Car Culture about American pop culture's love affair with the automobile, and he's the co-author of Ghost Towns of the West. Paul's on the line from Mansfield, Texas. Paul, what's your story with Route 66?
11: I traveled 3.5 states and would always travel the interstate, but then I figured out that the small towns off the interstate, off of the old Route 66 area, were the places that you could always find the best diners. Traveling, I would focus on the smaller towns west of Dallas and would go all the way out to Scottsdale, Phoenix, Tucson, out in that area. There's a lot of small towns still surviving out there off of what used to be Route 66 and now is all interstate. And I would suggest people to definitely get off the interstates and go into these small towns because they're very unique.
0: And Paul, are you speaking from experience as a vacation road tripper, or were you on the road with your work?
11: Well, I was traveling on the road with a clothing company.
0: Mm-hmm.
11: So it's a working experience out there on the road.
0: That would be nice when you are on the road for your work to just know where you can find the most characteristic experiences and shops and diners.
11: Yep.
0: And cute little towns instead of the big modern strip mall kind of places.
11: The small towns are still surviving, and the best diners and restaurants are always in those smaller towns when you get off the interstate highways.
0: Do you have a particular favorite you'd recommend from your experience?
11: I liked them out in West Texas, New Mexico. I think Benson, Arizona was an area off of Route 66, if I remember right.
0: Uh-huh.
11: So really, I think it was more of the Arizona and New Mexico areas that were highly interesting and enjoyable places to travel.
0: But the bottom line is get off the big modern interstate and get on the old road.
11: Yes, that was the fun areas to go to.
0: All right. Well, thanks for your call, Paul.
11: Okay. Thank you, Rick. Nice talking to you.
0: This is Travel with Rick Steves. We're talking with Jim Hinckley. His book is about Route 66, America's longest small town. Jim, I understand that you are really passionate about preserving Route 66 as part of our culture. And I would just think it's really threatened by petty souvenir hunters that want to take down anything that's old and nostalgic, and by development, and by people who just want to be more efficient and make more money. What is your take on the plight of Route 66, and will it be around in 50 years?
9: Well, we're already making plans for the highway's centennial as a national celebration. Also, with the Route 66 Road Ahead Partnership, there's a movement through Congress at this point to have it designated a National Historic Trail. With that said, the most endangered aspects of Route 66 right now are the authentic motels and auto courts and the bridges. Over 95% of the original bridges are scheduled for demolition or replacement.
0: Ooh.
9: And that just changes the incomplete idiosyncratic nature of the highway to lose those bridges.
0: But, I mean, what can you do if they need to be demolished? It's probably because they're no longer safe.
9: Well, there's a multitude. Now that there's a push for bicycle tourism, the bridges can be rehabbed for that.
0: Mm-hmm.
9: Some of the bridges, like Lake Overholser Bridge in Oklahoma City, they've managed to preserve that, connecting two parks along, and they put their newer highway on the other side of the bridge.
0: Right.
9: A lot of communities aren't aware of the economic potential of the Route 66 renaissance, but the communities that do, it's really quite amazing what's happening. People from all over the world are investing in old motels and diners and renovating them. The businesses that have survived, like the Ariston Cafe, family-owned since the 20s, same location since 1936, they've managed to thrive quite nicely in the era of Renaissance.
0: Well, this is something that I think people can contribute to just by the way they consume. And as you travel Route 66, you could stay in small, family-run, old-school motels, and you could eat at the characteristic diners. Would that make a difference?
9: Oh, most definitely. And it's an enjoyable experience. And most of the people on the road, even though they want the authentic experience, they don't want the Grapes of Wrath experience. So the people who are renovating these motels, they understand the need for modern conveniences.
0: Right.
9: But they preserve the basic essence of the Route 66 experience. And Route 66 has always been a highway in a state of evolution. The highway in 1930 was totally different from 1950, and the highway today is different. You have electric vehicle charging stations at renovated gas stations.
0: Mm-hmm.
9: The world's only electric automobile museum has been established along Route 66. So it's a really evolving dynamic on the road as well.
0: So it stretches, 2,400 miles all the way from Chicago to Santa Monica. What's the very traditional kickoff of the road, and what's the final terminus at the Pacific Ocean?
9: Well, most of the people, about 75 to 80% of the people, start in Chicago and go west. The terminus of the highway, the original terminus, was at 7th and Broadway, downtown Los Angeles in the Theater District. In the 1930s, it was extended into Santa Monica, and it actually ends at Olympic and Lincoln, about three blocks from the Pacific Ocean.
0: Hmm.
9: But who's going to stop there? And Santa Monica Pier is just three blocks away, so Santa Monica Pier has become
0: the
9: traditional end of the road.
0: Now, if you're looking for the very best of this sort of classic, old-time nostalgia, You write about a stretch of the old highway that's being saved from modern motorways that's in Kansas. It's a short stretch that goes from border to border. Is that a good stretch, or where would you be sure that people experience?
9: Well, Kansas is kind of unique. It only has a 13.5-mile stretch of Route 66. The longest uninterrupted segment of Route 66 is from Seligman, Arizona to Topok on the Colorado River, almost 160 miles. Mm. And that's a real delightful time capsule. You have places like Grand Canyon Caverns and the Hackberry General Store. You have the sharpest grades, the steepest curves anywhere on Route 66. It's just a scenic wonder, where Stevie Wonder would have trouble taking a bad photograph. It's just an absolutely beautiful, beautiful area.
0: Now, if you were going to take me on just one little moment of the road where you're in the best mood possible, what little spot would you look for? What experience would you want me to be able to share with you?

0: on Albuquerque, and with a very short detour, Las Vegas, New Mexico.
1: That just sounds like a vacation in itself. This is Travel with Rick Steves. We've been talking with Jim Hinckley. And Jim's written a book about U.S. Route 66. It's called America's Longest Small Town. Jim, you have worked so hard, speaking all over the country and working tirelessly to preserve the Route 66 heritage. Why does it matter so much to you?
0: Well, what Colonial Williamsburg was for 18th century America, Route 66 is now for 20th century America. It literally has evolved into a living time capsule. And you have so many aspects that are preserved there. From 1936 to 1962, there was a book written called The Green Book for Negro Motorists. And it's kind of a bad chapter in American history, but there's some wonderful historic locations that survive that are related to this. You have a tremendous Native American history along Route 66. And you have a history of immigrants. The founder of the Ariston Cafe, he was a Greek immigrant that came here after World War I. And you have all these wonderful, this American tapestry that's preserved along Route 66.
1: Oh, man. Jim Hinckley, thanks for your passion for this, and thanks for joining us to share a little bit of this and give us an appreciation of America's longest small town, Route 66.
0: You bet.
1: Jim Hinckley has a podcast with advice for Route 66 road trippers. It's posted with his video clips on his website and on YouTube under Jim Hinckley's America. You also can hear what Jim had to tell us about Ghost Towns of the Wild West, which ran on Travel with Rick Steves a couple years ago. 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
2: We're not targeting reporters. They're material witnesses, just like a reporter would be a material witness to a car crash.
3: Todd Blanche this week, defending the subpoenas of several New York Times reporters during his confirmation hearing for the top job at the DOJ. From WNYC in New York, this is On the Media. I'm Brooke Gladstone.
4: And I'm Michael Loewinger. 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
6: From NPR News in Washington, D.C., this is Weekend Edition. I'm Scott Simon. This hour, two recent ICE shootings, and NPR reporting raises new questions about one of the officers involved. Then Ron Elving on the Week in Politics. And Primetime Family Reading, an arts program in Nebraska, has bipartisan support and endowed funding. A mother with two children says...
7: You know, it's just a fun family night in which we appreciate great books.
6: But will that and other programs survive budget cuts to the arts? And then, astronaut Juana Aristide's new novel set in a family inside a crumbling Romanian autocracy. First, our newscast. Today is Saturday, July 18, 2026.
8: 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Iran has kept effective

0: When you travel so much, is it hard to have a place you call home, a center of gravity?
1: I don't know where I feel grounded or how to feel grounded in a place, because I never really stop moving. It feels like you're an astronaut sometimes. Transmissions come in here and there from home or various places, but it feels pretty floaty sometimes.
0: John R. Miller, his new album, The Great Unknowing, is out now. Thanks so much for stopping by, sharing your music with us.
1: Thanks very much for having me in. Puzzle pieces made of
0: time. This is Weekend Edition from NPR News. I'm Scott Simon.
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10: Hi, my name is Megan McClellan. 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
0: From NPR News in Washington, D.C., this is Weekend Edition. I'm Scott Simon. This hour, what seems to be the U.S. military strategy in the Strait of Hormuz? And then our interview with Hunter Biden about addiction, loss, recovery, and yes, a little politics.
12: If my dad had won, he would have kept his word. He would not have pardoned me because... I would have told him, I have complete and utter faith in the fact that I think that I will win some of this on appeal and that I would be treated fairly like any other person that had been convicted.
0: And later, Michelle Steele, Argentina, Spain, World Cup. And do you hear the people sing? Les Mis' World Tour wraps up. First, we have our newscast. It's Saturday, July 18, 2026.
13: Live from NPR News in Washington, I'm Windsor Johnston. Tens of millions of people across the eastern United States are again dealing with smoke from Canadian wildfires. NPR's John Stolness reports forecasters say air quality could begin improving later today.
14: Smoke will be present for much of the Great Lakes, Northeast, and Mid-Atlantic regions, but relief is on the way today. National Weather Service meteorologist Frank Pereira says a string of heavy storms will help.
15: We are expecting a break, some clear air spreading down across the Northeast behind that.
14: Pereira says the storms are expected to sweep much of the smoke up into New England.

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6: I'm Windsor Johnston with these headlines. Fighting between the United States and Iran is escalating around the Strait of Hormuz. U.S. forces struck Iranian military and maritime targets early today, including surveillance facilities and underground weapon sites. Iran responded with attacks reported in Kuwait, Jordan, and Iraq. Wildfire smoke is again pushing air pollution to unhealthy levels across a large part of the country. Millions of people from the Great Lakes through the Northeast and Mid-Atlantic are under air quality alerts because of fires in Minnesota and Canada. More heavy rain is triggering new flooding and rescues across Texas. At least 2 people have died and nearly 600 have been taken to shelter. I'm Windsor Johnston, NPR News in Washington.

0: change meaningfully after this tournament?
1: That's what I was going to ask, because it's always been the next great, you know, spectator sport in America.
0: It's been the next biggest thing for like 30 years. I think we potentially look back at this summer and say, this was the summer it changed. I'm personally very sad that this tournament's about to be over.
1: Yeah.
0: And I have never talked to so many Americans who have very little relationship with soccer who feel the same way. So I'm looking forward to these games.
1: Michelle Steele, thanks so much for being with me. I'm sorry to see this end. I think the games have been great and we've had a great time and good to be hosted.
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1: From NPR News in Washington, D.C., this is Weekend Edition. I'm Scott Simon. This hour, two recent ICE shootings, and NPR reporting raises new questions about one of the officers involved. Then Ron Elving on the Weekend Politics. And Primetime Family Reading, an arts program in Nebraska, has bipartisan support and endowed funding. A mother with two children says,
9: you know, it's just a fun family night in which we appreciate great books.
1: But will that and other programs survive budget cuts to the arts? And then, astronaut, Juana Aristide's new novel set in a family inside a crumbling Romanian autocracy. First, our newscast today is Saturday, July 18, 2026.
10: Live from NPR News in Washington, I'm Windsor Johnston. The United States and Iran have exchanged another round of strikes as their fight over control of the Strait of Hormuz grows more intense. The latest attacks targeted military and infrastructure sites across the region, extending the conflict into a seventh straight night. NPR's Emily Fang reports.
11: U.S. CENTCOM said it had launched strikes at military and surveillance sites across Iran without specifying the number of targets. Iran alleged the U.S. hit civilian sites as well, including a water desalination plant. Iran's Islamic Revolutionary Guard Corps said it had targeted U.S. military assets in Kuwait, Bahrain, and Jordan in retaliation. Bahrain's defense ministry said it intercepted several Iranian aerial attacks. Kuwait said it had to cancel flights and that one of its power and water desalination plants was hit by an Iranian attack. Earlier, an Iranian news agency said Tehran could go after five key ports in the Middle East hosting U.S. military or commercial interests in retaliation for a U.S. hit on a maritime control tower at an Iranian port in the city of Chahabar. Emily Fang, NPR News.
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0: This is Weekend Edition from NPR News. 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
8: 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I'm Alzo Slade.
9: And I'm Tom Papa in for Peter Sagal. With Iran and climate change and inflation, who would have thought the scariest thing in 2026 would be lettuce? 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Plus, Vicki Peterson of the Bengals stops by to play our game. And Alzo Slade reveals what it's like when he and Peter Sagal check into the hotel at the same time.
8: He's determined to have the better bedroom.
9: We'll ask who really picks that battle on our quiz coming up right after this hour's news.
10: Live from NPR News in Washington, I'm Nora Rahm. Iran and the U.S. exchanged airstrikes last night for the seventh consecutive night. The U.S. says it targeted military and surveillance sites across Iran. Iran launched strikes against U.S. military targets in Kuwait, Bahrain, and Jordan. There's no sign of an end to the conflict. NPR's Ron Elving reports the war in Iran is likely to be an issue in the midterm elections in November.
11: It is not going away, and it is not turning into a positive for the president. The war itself has been less than popular. Heating it up again, expanding it, is likely to be less popular still. But some of the economic damage from the war, higher gas prices, food prices, that's likely to persist through the fall. And in that sense, Iran will persist as an issue, even if the fighting ends.
10: NPR's Ron Elving. Millions of people across the Great Lakes, Northeast, and Mid-Atlantic are facing another day of unhealthy air as wildfire smoke spreads from Minnesota and Canada. Dan Karpinchuk reports more than 900 fires are burning, forcing thousands of people from their homes.
12: Some of the worst-hit regions are northern Ontario and northern Quebec. Flames have destroyed buildings, and smoke has blanketed much of central Canada and drifted into the northeastern U.S. At least one Indigenous community in northern Ontario has been destroyed, many residents only able to grab a few belongings and flee by boat. People have also been displaced by fires in Manitoba, British Columbia, and the Northwest Territories. The Ontario government and the Assembly of First Nations have called on Ottawa for support. Although officials say it hasn't been the worst fire season on record, research has linked climate change with longer wildfire seasons across Canada. For NPR News, I'm Dan Karpinchuk in Toronto.

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0: Donald Trump is shocked and angered to find out they give the trophy to the winning team and not to him.
1: Helen Hong.
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1: Thank you, Alzo Slade. Thanks also to Dulce Sloan, Alonzo Bowden, and Helen Hong. And thanks to all of you for listening. I'm Tom Papa, filling in for Peter Sagal. And we'll see you next week. This is NPR.
4: Prime Minister Viktor Orban has been in power in Hungary since 2010. He's now up again for re-election. 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
8: This is WBOI Development Director David Hunter. 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
10: Today on Freakonomics Radio, Sion Bylock is the president of Dartmouth College. She, like every college president, is dealing with a steep drop in public trust.
11: Counter to previous decades, right now, 7 out of 10 Americans think higher education is going the wrong direction.
10: And she has no trouble believing those numbers because she thinks universities have earned that distrust.
11: We talk about the high cost and the debt of student loans, but among four-year institutions, a little under 60% of students graduate. I think the universities have some of the responsibility there.
10: But what other responsibilities does a university have?
11: We're not a political organization. We're not a social advocacy organization. We have a very clear mission. And when people trust in that mission, they trust you.
10: That's coming up on Freakonomics Radio right after this hour's news.
12: Live from NPR News in Washington, I'm Nora Rahm. Iran has kept effective its control over the Strait of Hormuz in the past few days. NPR's Emily Fang reports the number of ships able to pass through the waterway is at a three-week low.
13: The U.S. has been encouraging ships to use a southern passage in the Strait of Hormuz that hugs the coast of Oman, but ship data shows vessels have not been taking that route in the last 3 days. And of the handful of ships transiting the strait this week, about half are Iranian-flagged ships. On Saturday, Iran's powerful Islamic Revolutionary Guard Corps said it had taken down 2 oil tankers with mines in the strait, a claim U.S. CENTCOM said was false. But the uncertainty about the safety of the strait has continued to stop commercial ships and their insurance companies from taking the risky route. Iran continues to share details of the tolls it says it is charging vessels to cross and said this weekend it had proposed a new rule for an environmental fee on ships. Emily Fang, NPR News.
12: The U.S. and Iran traded airstrikes last night for the 7th consecutive night. The U.S. said it struck military and surveillance sites across Iran, while Iran hit U.S. sites in Kuwait, Bahrain, and Jordan. At least 7 people have died following another wave of drone attacks carried out by Ukraine against Russia. Ukraine has increased its attacks on the Russian interior in what it says is an attempt to force an end to the war. NPR's Charles Maines reports from Moscow.
14: The deaths and injuries occurred after Ukrainian drones struck 2 warehouses belonging to the online retailer Wildberries. That's Russia's equivalent of Amazon.com, as workers toiled on the night shift. In the Tambov region, about 300 miles southeast of the capital, the local governor said Russian air defenses had downed more than 24 drones on approach to the warehouse, preventing further loss of life. Meanwhile, on the outskirts of Moscow, the drones left a second warehouse ablaze, sending huge plumes of black smoke skyward. Ukrainian President Volodymyr Zelensky later issued a statement saying the warehouses contained parts for Russian attack drones, a claim that NPR could not independently verify. Charles Maines, NPR News, Moscow.
12: Tens of millions of people across the eastern U.S. are again dealing with smoke from Canadian wildfires today. NPR's John Stolness reports forecasters say air quality could

0: begin improving later today.
1: Smoke will be present for much of the Great Lakes, Northeast, and Mid-Atlantic regions, but relief is on the way today. National Weather Service meteorologist Frank Pereira says a string of heavy storms will help.
2: We are expecting a break, some clear air spreading down across the Northeast behind that.
1: Pereira says the storms are expected to sweep much of the smoke up into New England. Hundreds of wildfires continue to burn in Canada, and forecasters say more wildfire smoke could return next week. John Stolness, NPR News.
0: This is NPR News in Washington. Firefighters in southern Norway are trying to contain a major fire that already has destroyed more than 100 homes. It began in a townhouse yesterday, spread to other buildings and into nearby forests. Hundreds of people sought shelter in evacuation centers. The World Health Organization says El Salvador has eliminated a public health problem. NPR's Fatma Tanis reports the disease trachoma is the leading global cause of blindness.
3: El Salvador is the first country in Central America to achieve this milestone, according to the WHO. For the past few years, the country has worked on a multi-sector approach to reach this goal, including strengthening primary health care systems, improving water, sanitation, and hygiene for the public. It also trained health staff and increased screening and surveillance. The WHO says trachoma is strongly associated with poverty and lack of access to basic services. It remains endemic in some of the world's most vulnerable communities and can devastate social and economic prospects, such as in the rural and remote areas of Brazil, Colombia, Guatemala, and Peru. Fatma Tanis, NPR News.
0: In London today, Josh Kerr ran a mile in 3 minutes, 42.66 seconds, to break the men's record set in Rome in 1999. The British runner accomplished this at a Diamond League meeting in London before a capacity crowd of 60,000.
4: Surely he's going to break the world record. He does. He obliterates the world record.
0: It was almost 3 seconds off his personal best. I'm Nora Rahm, NPR News in Washington.
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6: Hey there, it's Stephen Dubner. Before we get to today's episode of Freakonomics Radio, I have an announcement. Over here at Freakonomics headquarters, we have just launched a new show, a video talk show on the Freakonomics YouTube channel. It's called Better in Person. If Freakonomics tries to explain how things work, Better in Person is about how people work. So I invite interesting, accomplished people into my living room for a kind of conversation that is increasingly rare these days, one that is about connection and not spectacle or outrage. There will be 10 episodes in the first season of Better in Person. I hope you will check it out and spread the word. Again, that's Better in Person on the Freakonomics YouTube channel. And just so you know, this is in addition to Freakonomics Radio, not instead, because this show is not going anywhere. Okay, here's this week's episode of Freakonomics Radio. Last week on the show, we heard from the Chancellor of Vanderbilt University, Daniel Diermeier, who operates under a framework that originated at the University of Chicago. It's known as institutional neutrality.
7: Which means that universities, university leaders, will not take positions on policy issues or political issues unless they directly affect the core function of the university.
6: This week, we will hear from Sion Bylock, the president of Dartmouth College in Hanover, New Hampshire. Bylock runs Dartmouth using a similar framework.
8: Yeah, I mean, I knew it as the Calvin Report. I didn't know it as institutional neutrality, but I was faculty and then in the administration at Chicago for 12 years.
6: So Bylock and Diermeier have that in common, a belief in institutional neutrality and time served at the University of Chicago. But there's one big difference. Diermeier trained as a political scientist with a focus on institutions. You can hear this when he talks.
7: And what you learn there is that the details really matter. Setting things up the right way can make a big difference, and you have to be very, very conscious on that.
6: Bylock, meanwhile, trained as a psychologist with a focus on why people choke under pressure. And you can hear that when she talks.
8: from my research, we know that you worry a lot, not necessarily when you're doing the scary thing, but when that scary thing is out there, the what ifs.
6: So how is she handling the scary things facing higher education in general, and Dartmouth in particular? All right, please just start with your name and what you do.
8: My name is Sion Bylock. I am the president of Dartmouth and a cognitive scientist.
6: And do you want to just explain why your name is Sion and not Sean or something? It's spelled S-I-A-N. Can you just explain the story behind that?
8: It actually is supposed to be Sean, but my parents named me Sion. They were watching a PBS documentary with an actress, Sean Phillips, and they thought it was Sion. So here I am.
6: Because she spelled it like that?
8: Yes, but she was Sean, but they didn't know that.
6: Got it. You were a college athlete, correct? Soccer?
8: I played soccer in the Olympic development growing up, and then I played lacrosse at UCSD.
6: Let's talk about your research on choking, which is how I came to know you initially. Why did that topic interest you, first of all? Was it a firsthand interest?
8: Yes, I did. I was doing MeSearch. I was interested in why I sometimes didn't play as well under pressure or didn't test as well in the pressure-filled situation as when I was not in that stressful environment.
6: And what'd you learn?
8: A lot of what we found is that counterintuitively, we perform poorly under pressure or choke when we start trying to control too much of what we're doing instead of letting it go on autopilot. Oftentimes, when we're worried about a situation or its consequences, we think that controlling every step of what we're doing is going to lead to a better outcome, but it actually disrupts more automatic processes that would run off better without conscious attention.
6: Do you think that trying to control too much generally, not just in the athletic realm, is a big problem?
8: Certainly. As a leader, I mean, you often hear about leaders failing by micromanaging or trying to be deep on everything. If I tried to control everything my head of operations was doing or my head of public safety, I don't think we'd be getting a lot done.
6: You know, I noticed something in our icebreaker conversation the other week, which is that you have mostly a serious look. Like, you don't smile a lot in the course of talking, but then once in a while you break into this very big full tooth smile. And I wondered what Sion Bylock, the psychologist, would say about that. Is it a signal? Is it strategic?
8: I'm probably concentrating when I'm talking.
6: And then when you're smiling, you're not, you're saying?
8: Yeah, I don't know. I don't think about it. But now I'm going to be focused on it, which my research shows is a bad idea. So thank you for that.
6: It's a bad idea because it'll mean you're too self-conscious and you'll choke?
8: Yes, exactly.
6: Bylock had her own lab at the University of Chicago, the Human Performance Lab, where she studied decision-making under pressure. After serving as executive vice provost at Chicago, she was recruited for the president's job at Barnard, the women's undergraduate college that is affiliated with Columbia University in New York. After institutional neutrality in Chicago, Bylock had a bit of culture shock at Barnard.
8: There was lots of people who thought about the purpose of the institution in the same way, but certainly, there was less of an appetite for different views.
6: So Columbia was really enmeshed in the Gaza protests. It got very messy and violent, and it's still very difficult there. Manoush Shafiq, who was the president then, got gone, as did Liz McGill from Penn, got gone. Claudine Gay from Harvard got gone.
8: That was my class. That was my class of presidents.
6: What was it like to watch all of that defenestration happening?
8: I mean, it wasn't fun, I'll say that. And I certainly was taking a different tact, and I'm proud of where we went, but...
6: Did you feel you were spared because you had that different tact?
8: I think that following a set of principles allowed folks, both who agreed and didn't agree, to see where I was going.
6: Did you ever think what would have happened to you had you stayed at Barnard?
8: When I was at Barnard, my plan had been to wait, and I knew I would be a top candidate in the Columbia presidency. But Dartmouth came quick. I had an offer and I couldn't turn it down. So it was kind of an interesting, like, I could have been at Columbia at that point.
6: Okay, so you've been at Dartmouth for about 3 years now. What are your top priorities?
8: I am very interested in bringing back trust in higher education and making sure the American people trust in what we do. And I see Dartmouth potentially as a model for how to do that. I think if we can do really important work on Dartmouth's campus, it can have an impact on other institutions.
6: You can be a model by how? Because even if you do everything right to become a model means that other people need to buy into it. So what's your plan for that?
8: I think we've seen it in action in several cases. Dartmouth was the first Ivy to bring back the SAT and ACT as part of admissions after COVID. We modeled the data and showed that it was an important predictor of performance. Counter to many people's assumptions, it actually was a really important way to find students who were less prepared or supported financially, who were excelling in their environment. And it actually turns out it's a better indicator of success than things like letters of rec or grades.
6: One story that we've heard for a long time is that kids that do well on an SAT are doing well in part because they come from middle or upper middle income families and they can afford coaching and taking the test multiple times. But you're saying the data actually show that whether that's part of the equation or not, that it's a better predictor of ability, yes?
8: There's no doubt that practicing and having financial support to practice those tests helps make you better. But even taking that into account, what we're able to show is that students who are excelling on those tests relative to, say, the mean of their high school was actually a really good predictor of success at Dartmouth. And what we found in a test optional environment is that students coming from less resource backgrounds were actually less likely to report their scores. And if we had had them, it would have been a really important indicator of success. And this supports data by others, Rosh Chetty at Harvard, who's shown that actually socioeconomic status or resources in a family help students with all of the non-quantitative things that folks look at, like your summer job. You can go to the Galapagos instead of work at McDonald's, or who's helping you write your letters of rec. So we showed the data that it was important. And just now, Columbia was the last Ivy to bring it back. Most of our Ivy Plus peers followed closely after, and that's one example of where we've been able to lead.
6: What is Dartmouth looking for in an either typical, median, or maybe optimal student?
8: We're really looking for students who want to be uncomfortable, to engage in difficult conversations, to challenge themselves, learning how to think, not being told what to think. And that comes to a second place where Dartmouth has really led is around cultivating free expression and civil dialogue. We launched Dartmouth Dialogues my first year, soon after October 7th, and several different institutions have followed in our footsteps. And that was modeled by our faculty, actually, in Jewish and Middle Eastern studies, who on October 9th and on October 11th, where on most campuses people were just screaming at each other, came together and had open dialogue where anyone could come and talk about the complexities of the Middle East.
6: So I've read a lot about those discussions, and it does sound like they produced a lot of really good thinking and talking and trust building and so on. On the other hand, Dartmouth, like many, many other campuses, especially the Ivy campuses, had a lot of protests from the pro-Palestinian side, especially after the war began. And you were censured by the faculty, and there was a no-confidence vote by students. What was that like from your side? I mean, you survived, so plainly you can smile about it now, but what was that like from your side in the moment?
8: The only way I know how to lead is by making principled decisions. Free expression and the ability to hear different points of view and everyone to share on campus is at the heart of what we do in trying to discover truth. And I was willing to call balls and strikes. You can protest, but you can't shout down a speaker. You can protest, but you cannot take over campus, build an encampment, and declare shared space for one ideology. Students knew the consequences. They knew what the ground rules were, and we were willing to enforce the rules, unlike many of our peers.
6: So you kept your job after that chaos. Did you think for a while that you might lose it? Was there anyone on your board that was agitating for your departure?
8: No, my board was very supportive. I think, again, we were leading by principle. And as a leader, sometimes you have to make decisions that are based on those principles that are not going to be the most popular decisions. I think the decision has aged pretty well, but it's also been borne out in the work we're doing around dialogue. And I'm proud of where Dartmouth has gone, for example, in the free expression rankings from the Foundation of Individual Rights and Expression. When I got to Dartmouth, we were in the bottom 200 and something. And I think last year we were ranked 35th. You know, you can debate rankings, but one of the places I was really proud is that our students were, I think, two standard deviations above the mean and being tolerant of speakers on the right and the left. I believe that one of the goals of a liberal arts institution, an elite university, is to develop the next generation of leaders for our democracy, and being able to lead people who think differently than you and cut across our very polarized environment is one of the most important things that a university can do.
6: I can't disagree with that. I don't know if anybody would disagree with that. On the other hand, you said something earlier about how you want to create an environment where you can arrive at the truth. When I read an academic paper by someone like you, I look for the conclusion. I look for someone really smart who has had an idea, gathered a lot of data to measure that theory or thesis, and then comes to a conclusion about what's true about it and what's not. So plainly, we do value truth. But there's also this notion that I have my truth and you have your truth, which in some realms is possible. Like, what's the best ice cream? I don't know if that can be empirically proven.
8: I mean, obviously it's mint chip.
6: God, it's so not. Can I tell you what my favorite is? But everyone ridicules me for
8: that. If you say rum raisin, I think we're just done.
6: I'm not kidding you. It's rum raisin. I'm not kidding you. That's my favorite ice cream. Why are there so many rum raisin haters in the world?
8: I think it's disgusting. I don't know. This is my truth.
6: Well, I think mint chip is disgusting. See, this is how it all starts.
8: But I still like you as a person. I haven't let your one view change my feeling of you as a person. And that's really important because I think we might agree on some other things. When I think about truth and a process of getting to truth, I think about converging evidence. You want lots of ways to look at something, and you want people being able to voice a heterodox opinion. And my worry with campuses that are not as open to those heterogeneous views is that you don't get the benefit of other people's good thinking. They self-censor, or they're not allowed to be at the table. That iteration of getting that converging evidence and always pushing and questioning falls off. And that's where I think we fall away from getting to what is true. And that's always the aspiration.
6: In 2025, the Trump administration sent 9 prominent universities a Compact for Academic Excellence in Higher Education. It offered preferential access to federal funding in exchange for adopting a variety of policies, which included a cap on the number of foreign students, ending the use of race and sex in admissions and hiring, promoting a broader spectrum of political viewpoints on campus, and limiting disruptive protests. Neither Bylock nor any of the other university leaders signed the compact.
8: I don't think universities should be political footballs. We often forget that we often got pushed to the left under Democratic administrations, and we're getting pushed in different directions under the current administration. The best way to make sure that our government knows that we're going to be responsible for what we do and held accountable for our actions is to talk about the value of what we do and have conversation instead of picking a side and screaming. We will push back when we need to. We've joined many amicus briefs related to laws or actions that we believed were unlawful around indirect cost rates or immigration or others. But the best way to get to a shared understanding is actually to have conversation. While many of my peers were not spending time in D.C. doing this, I was more than happy to have conversations with the Secretary of Education, folks, our representatives in Congress on the right and the left. It is so important because I do believe in the relationship between universities and the government. And at the end of the day, I believe that we're American universities with a global reach, and our customers are the American people.
6: As far as I know, Dartmouth is the only Ivy League school to avoid a federal civil rights investigation, and you've avoided the funding freezes that have hit Harvard and elsewhere. I've also seen that you've hired as your house counsel Matt Raymer, a Dartmouth alum who's a former top lawyer at the RNC, the Republican National Committee. My brain wants to make a connection between those two facts. I don't know if there is a connection, but tell me what value, A, that a house counsel who's got experience at the RNC has been for you, and also why Dartmouth has not been subject to that investigation?
8: Well, I think a lot of people forget that a lot of those federal investigations started under the Biden administration for many of those schools. And Matt, a lot of general counsels at universities come out of government, so that's not unusual. And Matt, of course, is—
6: Is that because the role of general counsel is often lobbying is a major role?
8: No, I mean, not lobbying, but I'd say strategy in dealing with complex organizations. And so Matt certainly brought that, and as a Dartmouth alum. And look, I practice what I preach. The best way to get to the best outcome is to have lots of folks with different ideas and perspectives at my senior table.
6: What's it, for instance?
8: It could be anything about the policies we put in place around free expression. I mean, our policies have very wide, wide latitude. Like, as a juxtaposition to Harvard, you can chalk anything mean about me you want outside my building. And I think there's no chalking policies at a lot of other places.
6: Have you been chalked quite a bit then?
8: Not lately, actually. Hopefully this won't invite it.
6: Maybe someone will just chalk, "We love President Bylock."
8: Yeah, I would like that. My 15-year-old who walks by my building every morning when she goes to Hanover High loves to see all the mean things written about me.
6: Oh, serious?
8: Like one of her highlights. So we make everyone happy.
6: That's funny.
8: I don't know if I could pull up one specific example. The free expression would be one, but it's just great to have different people with different opinions and backgrounds. And Matt has been such a great general counsel on everything we deal with. Certainly the federal government is one part of it, but he oversees immigration and our office is there. And we've really been able to support our faculty, students, and staff. We have a lot of real estate. We have all sorts of things we're dealing with at a university. And so I just like having smart, strategic people who bring different perspectives to the table. And I don't think anyone would have made a peep if I had hired the general counsel from the DNC, which I think underscores the fact that we need people with different perspectives on our campus. And Matt wears a jersey that is green now. He represents Dartmouth.
6: You said before the Trump administration that the universities have been pushed to the left from outside. Can you just describe that process and where was that coming from? Was it coming from government? Was it coming from student and or faculty components? Was it coming from outside actors? Because I sense that a lot of people who were in universities or around them a lot, as I was certainly for the past bunch of years, everybody felt it and everybody knew it, but somehow no one wanted to address it. And it felt to me as if there was a sort of agreement that most colleges and universities, not all, but most, especially prominent ones, like this is the way it's going to be and we're okay with that. And it always surprised me. I'm curious how you felt about that, especially coming from University of Chicago.
8: The example I was giving was about federal regulations, whether it was some of the regulations around Title IX or pushes around diversity statements and grants. And when I said I didn't want to sign the compact, I don't want to sign a compact with Trump. I also don't want to sign a compact with AOC as president. I want to be responsible.
6: Oh, is she the next president? I didn't even get that memo.
8: I've heard she likes rum raisin.
6: Oh, come on. I'm Stephen Dubner speaking with Dartmouth President Sion Bylock. We will be right back.
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11: On the next Science Friday, step away from that bag of lettuce.
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0: This music was composed by Chloe Summers, a student of Canterbury School. 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
2: Can you give me just a quick day in the life of you, the Dartmouth president? I don't need every 15-minute increment, but how is the pie generally divided?
3: Do you want from the very early morning?
2: Absolutely.
3: Okay. At 4:45, I wake up and make my 15-year-old breakfast before she goes to play tennis.
2: Oh, my goodness.
3: Then I go back to bed. She plays tennis at 5.
2: Why can't she make her own breakfast?
3: You know, a lot of people ask me that. I feel like she's so committed and it's nice to sort of be on the team with her. And I only have her for a few more years and I miss her so many nights when I'm at events or traveling. And so it makes me feel good to do it, but I still complain about it.
2: Do you have a spouse or partner or something too?
3: No, it's just us home together. So I make the breakfast.
2: Got it. Okay. And she's a very serious, committed, competitive tennis player, plainly.
3: I mean, she has aspirations to play tennis at university, so.
2: How's Dartmouth's tennis team?
3: It's pretty good, but she says she wants to go anywhere but Dartmouth. She's 15 and is growing up on campus, so totally understandable. I think we're in agreement about that.
2: You wake up, make breakfast, go back to sleep.
3: Yeah, I get up around 6:30. I have a trainer or I go on a run. And then I usually work at home for about an hour and then I'm in the office. It can be anything from meeting with my senior team to every week I hold office hours for students at our dining hall where they just can come up and talk to me. I sometimes meet with faculty. I often meet with donors. It's a big part of what I do is raise the philanthropy to do what we do.
2: Are you pretty good at that?
3: I love it.
2: You do? Tell me why.
3: To get to tell the story of the amazing folks on our campus and what they do, I get such a thrill out of that. We just announced a $25 million gift for Dartmouth Dialogues, and one of the things I've gotten to do is tell the story of our faculty coming together to model how to have dialogue about Israel and Gaza, or for Dartmouth actually has the largest rural medical system in the country.
2: I've read that, and it shocked me. I know that New Hampshire is mostly rural, and Dartmouth is a big deal with a really good medical school and hospital, correct?
3: Yes.
2: But does that mean you have many outposts of the Dartmouth medical system, essentially?
3: Yeah, and the most rural VA is down the road from us in White River Junction, Vermont. Our doctors and our clinicians and our researchers are really focused on building an economic model of aging at home. We have some of the best hospitals and technology in the world and some not as good health outcomes. What we know in rural areas is there's often a mismatch between access to care when people come into the hospital and when they can be at home, how they're supported. And we know that a lot of folks who are aging want to age in place but don't have the structure around it. We also know that home health care workers are very much in need and they don't have a very good career path or workforce training system. And with a lot of the advances in AI and the ability to do technological healthcare over the phone, we think we can really build a model system for how to help folks age in place and come into the hospital when they need to, not take beds when they don't, which saves the hospital, saves insurance companies, and leads to a better quality of life.
2: Have you been surprised by the anti-AI sentiment on campuses at graduation ceremonies? Because I have, honestly. Anyone that brought up AI seemed to get either heckled or booed off the stage. To me, AI is a technology and a topic that I would think most college students would think about really hard and would see potential downsides and a lot of potential upsides and would maybe have that conversation. But it feels very much like the Luddite response from centuries ago. What about you?
3: Yeah, I don't know if I agree with that. And I haven't been surprised because we've seen this on our campus. So Dartmouth actually was, in 1956, we had a summer conference where the term and the field artificial intelligence were born. And so we talk about Dartmouth as the birthplace of AI. And now 70 years later, I believe we have a responsibility to talk about what it means to educate humans in the age of AI. And so we, at the beginning of the year, announced a partnership with Anthropic and AWS, one of the first institutions to do that. And I got a lot of pushback then from folks, so I knew that it was there. I think for young people, from my research, we know that you worry a lot, not necessarily when you're doing the scary thing, but when that scary thing is out there, the what ifs. And so I think it's okay to be worried and concerned about what's happening, but at the same time, push forward and use it to extend your thinking rather than replace it. But I understand why young people are nervous about AI and where it's going.
2: Dartmouth is currently piloting a chatbot of its own called Evergreen, which students will be able to use to address their mental health. Evergreen grew out of another project called Therabot, whose lead researcher is a Dartmouth scientist named Nicholas Jacobson. You'll hear a lot more about this in an episode we are producing now about psychotherapy and technology.
3: So the idea is that using hundreds of thousands of hours of clinical data, Therabot was the first clinical trial to show benefits for an AI-powered therapist in terms of really helping rural folks connect with humans when they needed it. And we're adapting that technology on campus, and it's not to replace the humans. We have lots of humans who support students. But we know that, for example, during midterms or finals, one of the biggest indicators of anxiety or depressive episodes is sleeping during the day and being up all night or stopping exercise or not talking to your friends, and having technology that can both sense that and help people get to the places they need, we believe can be really helpful to student success.
2: I've read some pushback from students. One person writing in the student newspaper wondered why you need to build your own model when LLMs already exist, although I'm guessing if you used an existing LLM, they would complain that it wasn't customized to students or to Dartmouth students. And someone else objected to the potential big energy consumption costs of running yet another LLM. And, you know, these are kind of the anti-AI arguments you see in a number of places, but it seems like a pretty robust program you've built. And I want to know what effects you've seen it having so far on student mental health, especially.
3: We're still testing it right now. We have hundreds of students working on it, actually helping to build the chats and dialogues that the LLMs will use to develop new responses. I think it's healthy that some people are skeptical of this technology. I think there's also this concern at first that it was going to replace humans, but it is not. I just watched a student demo of it at a presentation a few weeks ago, and the students were so excited about what it could do. They were showing me technology where it was helping a student pick the right classes during the winter term because they liked to be out in the sun during the day and wanted to be able to get to the skiway certain days for their mental health, but also wanted to take an advanced biology class. It's helping augment people's ability to deal with complex problems. One of the things that's so special about Dartmouth is this sense of place and the power of being out in the mountains, hiking or at the river. And I can tell you, we just started one of the prescription RX of nature and hikes and other things for students who are feeling gloomy, and it seems to be working. So
2: what does that mean?
3: If a student goes in and needs mental health support or something else, one of the human therapists might actually prescribe them outdoor activities. And it sounds a little hokey, but there's lots of research showing the power of being outside, being in nature, on your ability to concentrate, on your well-being. And we often don't take it seriously enough.
2: So you're a psychologist by training and wrote a lot of really good and interesting research, of which I'm a fan. I am curious, if you take off the university president hat for a minute and look at the data that I know has been examined by, among others, Danny Blanchflower, who's a professor at Dartmouth, an economist who's looked at happiness and satisfaction across many populations across many years. And the consensus seems to be that there is a significant rise in mental illness over the past few decades. It's natural, I think, to wonder maybe whether the measurement is just different or better, or if these are really secular spikes. So tell me what you know and think about that, especially from the perspective of young people.
3: I think what's been so striking about the work Dr. Blanchflower has done is that it's really changes in young people's anxiety, depression, and happiness. And we're in the business of helping young people reach their potential. So it's something I pay a lot of attention to. I also believe that health and wellness, and mental health in particular, doesn't sit alongside academic excellence. It is a precursor to it. And it goes back to my push for knowledge and truth and the ability to bring up a heterodox opinion or have a conversation with someone that makes you uncomfortable. From my research, I know that you're less likely to approach those situations if you don't feel okay. if you're anxious. And so I want students to have the tools so that they can take risks, they can fail, they can enter into a conversation with someone they know thinks very differently than them. They can have those debates in class. And so what I think about on our campus a lot and what our students and staff and faculty have been focused on is setting up the kinds of conditions that allow our students to feel okay about themselves and then thrive everywhere else.
2: I'm about to ask a question that is a terrible question to ask, but I'm going to ask it anyway. Do you think that the current generation of college students is just spoiled to some degree?
3: I think every older person always says this about the younger folks around them. What I see on campus are students who are pushing themselves really hard and have often been rewarded for getting the next medal or success, and sometimes don't step back and think about their potential or what will make them happy or how they live the fullest lives. And I want to help them do that.
2: A lot of those abilities to overcome failure, to be resilient, to sleep and eat well, and so on, those feel like things that one should learn by the time one goes to college. Plainly, I'm wrong. So tell me, do you feel that the university is taking on a different societal role than it was meant to in the development of young people? Because we used to talk about, you know, you want to produce leaders. And that connotes, to me at least, that someone has showed up ready to go. It sounds to me, from what you're saying, that you're needing to do a lot of foundational work. And I applaud that. I don't think anyone would decry that. But I just wonder, it's a lot of time and resources that goes into something that's not what I thought was the primary purpose of the university.
3: I may be different than some other leaders, but I think it's also my background as a psychologist. I don't think you can separate the health and wellness from the academic focus. And if you want students to push hard in the classroom, which they do, you have to equip them with the tools. And I also believe that developing great leaders is also about developing whole people who can be inside and outside the classroom. It's something that Dartmouth is known for. These skills are part of what it means to lead, especially in a future where knowledge is ubiquitous in many ways, and it is the ability to bring people together, ask questions in different ways. That's going to be the hallmark of what a true leader is.
2: Bylock's views on leadership are plainly rooted in her time at the University of Chicago. Her move there from professor to administrator was a bit of an accident.
3: I came out of faculty governance. I was on the faculty senate and then something called the Committee of the Council, which is a small group that advises the president and the provost. And I spent the whole year as a faculty member arguing with Bob Zimmer.
2: Bob Zimmer, a mathematician by training, was UChicago's president from 2006 to 2021.
3: And at the end of the year, he said, come work for me. And I thought, wow, like, that's so interesting.
2: What were you arguing about?
3: Everything. I thought he had so many things wrong in terms of the perspective of the faculty. Well, just to step back, the Committee of the Council, I think it was like 12 faculty. I was, I believe, the only woman on the committee and the youngest by probably 20 years. And I was really pregnant. I remember that there was never enough food at the lunch. I was always kind of hungry, too. So I think I was just ordinary. But I thought they were maybe a little out of touch with the junior faculty and some of the perspectives of young folks on campus. So I pushed back a lot.
2: Were there changes then because of your pushback?
3: Yeah, I think there were some. I don't remember any specifics. But the idea that the institution should be the place that helps bring critics to the forefront rather than the critic itself was something that I really took to heart. And it was something that I put in practice when I was at Barnard, when we had a referendum around divesting from Israel. I talked about the fact that I did not believe the endowment was a political tool, and that it wasn't the university's place to take a side in this sort of debate. And then at Dartmouth, it became very clear that having some sort of policy or idea around when the institution should make statements, when departments should make statements, what the purpose of the institution was, articulating that was important. And we had a group of faculty and staff work on a policy, and they did not use the term institutional neutrality, but institutional restraint. The whole idea is to get individuals speaking and pushing it against each other, and that we shouldn't be encouraging statements that could potentially suppress or quiet heterodox voices. I talked about creating brave spaces rather than safe spaces. Dartmouth has always been a place where there's different views on campus. We have a conservative student newspaper and a more liberal student newspaper.
2: It's considered the most conservative, small c conservative of the Ivies, would you say? I mean, I've always heard it talked about like that.
3: I think people do talk about it that way, and we have certainly have had prominent conservative alums come out of Dartmouth. But one of the reasons I was actually interested in it is that I felt like there was the possibility of a more UChicago-like tolerance for different voices on campus. And I don't think I had really understand after being at UChicago that not all institutions were like UChicago.
2: Can you talk for a bit about your route from academic researcher to an academic administrator? I know that in this industry, like in many industries, if you do really well at one level, then you get promoted into another level. But that other level is very, very different because the things that make a great academic researcher or professor are not necessarily the things that would make a university president. And we're all familiar with the Peter Principle that talks about people getting promoted above their abilities. And I'm just really curious how it worked for you. Did you suspect from the outset that you'd be pretty good at being an administrator? Did you want to become an administrator?
3: Yeah. And also, I think in addition to not always having a clear route, I think higher education does a really poor job of training.
2: I didn't want to say it, but I so agree. It's like here, now you're going to oversee first a department and then a whole school. I mean, many of these people are my friends and they have no idea what they're doing, I hate to say.
3: Yes. Well, look, I mean, I think it's really important that we have a subset of higher education leaders that come through academia, that are faculty. And if we're not training them to think about these next levels, I worry about the viability of those candidates.
2: Did you get training?
3: No. I mean, I apprenticed and a lot of it was trial by fire. And I wish I had more training.
2: Is anyone working on that?
3: We are thinking about it at Dartmouth. One thing that my CFO does, which is fantastic, is he does a university budget course every year. We have deans, we have faculty. Once in a while, we have undergrads take it. And he basically talks about the entire university budget, the history of it, what it means for different units. A P&L, in my mind, is an instantiation of your strategy. You have to understand that.
2: If you were to eventually, let's say, start a leadership institute at Dartmouth to train university leaders, what would be your motto?
3: That's good. I think it is something about your role is making other people's ideas better or putting them into effect. For me, going back to the route from being a researcher and leading a big lab of postdocs and graduate students and undergrads is that I actually think that was great training for leading an organization. And you learn you have to manage people very differently. One graduate student, you have to give a deadline, and another, if you give a deadline, they will crumble.
2: I'm Stephen Dubner. This is Freakonomics Radio. We will be right back to finish our conversation with Dartmouth President Sion Bailock.

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4: Prime Minister Viktor Orban has been in power in Hungary since 2010. 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
8: So what do you make of this period of history we're living through? By whatever means you want to measure it, it's been an unusually chaotic period and a period of great uncertainty. Do you see it as the beginning of something worse and more chaotic, or do you see it as an interregnum between, you know, sanity and prosperity and all that?
9: I am a glass half full kind of person. I do think we learn and get better at what we do. But we have some of our faculty are world experts on misinformation, and the ideas that we're getting through social media and others are seeping in as fact sets. And I think we have to get a handle on what that looks like.
8: You have any ideas for how to do that?
9: Education is one way. Teaching people to be discerning and how to think.
8: Are you worried, though, that a college education in particular has come to be viewed by so many as essentially a luxury good? I don't mean that in terms of just the cost, but it's a thing that only certain people want and that most people actually don't want or need. Does that concern you a lot?
9: I am very worried. I think it builds into trust. And if the folks across the political spectrum in our country don't see college as a place for them, it means that we have less diversity in thinking and ideas. And again, I think that is the basis for getting to the best outcomes.
8: I'm guessing you know a lot more than I do about the literature on social trust, which some people argue is key kind of hidden ingredient to any well-functioning society. And social trust in the U.S. has certainly fallen. They say that certain institutions are quite good at creating social trust. Sports teams are one, the military. And what these have in common is that people come together from very different backgrounds with a common goal. The university is also an institution that was held up as a place that could really build social trust for the same reason. People coming from different backgrounds working toward a common goal. Do you see the university serving that function anymore? Has it really failed?
9: I think the university has stepped away from serving that function, and we have to get it back. And I know from that literature that one of the best ways to get it back is to be very clear about your mission. I talk about this a lot, that our mission is education and knowledge production, and that's it.
8: So if you could create Dartmouth from scratch today, what would you do differently in order to fulfill that mission?
9: In a lot of Dartmouth's history, there were certain groups of people that were excluded from our campus. We didn't have women as a first graduating class till 1976. There were quotas for Jews. I think I would go back and think about how to bring the best and brightest coming from different backgrounds together from the beginning.
8: The whole competition to get into schools like Dartmouth, though, we all know what that looks like. And most people think it's somewhere between ridiculous and unfair, that too many advantages go to the advantaged and so on. Has Dartmouth done anything significant to change that?
9: We really, first of all, focus on financial aid. So now for families making up to $175,000 a year, it's free to go to Dartmouth. We have continued and pushed to focus on first-generation and low-income students, as well as rural students. And we're need-blind and meet full financial need for everyone.
8: Here's a question that we solicited from one of your faculty members, whose name I will withhold since I don't want to bias the answer. But this person wanted to know, if you had an infinite budget, what would you do with it?
9: It's a great question. One answer is that I would make Dartmouth somewhat bigger. because I think what we do is so important. We have a responsibility to serve more students, and that means more faculty.
8: And would it be bigger in that spot in Hanover? Would you want to open other campuses elsewhere?
9: We have such a sense of place. I would want to really make sure that areas where Dartmouth can have huge impact, whether it's rural health or we are a world leader in polar and ice sheets for obvious reasons. We have the Cold Weather Army Research Lab next to us, that our faculty really had the resources to have the impact. That's the second one. And third, which hopefully we'll be able to do at some point, I would like to take everything we're doing around dialogues and give it to every high school student in the country so that when they get to Dartmouth, they're ready to have the kinds of conversations that are so important to reduce polarization.
8: Let's talk about college sports for a minute. How is it different now than when you were in college?
9: The power divisions in college sports has changed immensely. One thing I'm really proud of in the Ivy League is that we continue to live by the values that our athletes are students first, that we don't give athletic scholarships, we only give need-based scholarships, and athletics enhances our academics rather than vice versa.
8: What about the NIL revolution? Name, image, likeness is a way for athletes to get actual cash for playing in college, but there are many other parts of that as well. How has that affected you?
9: Our NIL in the Ivy League is pretty small. Certainly, we're competing with teams who have bigger budgets. I think about our ice hockey team who went to the NCAA and played against Wisconsin. Their roster looked very different in terms of the support that their athletes were getting financially, but we held our own.
8: And did any of those players then take an offer through the portal to get an NIL payday?
9: It's really interesting. I just asked my athletic director, not only the portal, but going pro. And our three top players are staying next year, which I think says something so important about the program we're running and our coaches.
8: Interesting. I mean, it doesn't really matter whether Dartmouth wins something in the Ivy League, right? I mean, I know it's pride and all that.
9: It matters to me.
8: Okay. All right. I take it back. But I was told that college athletes are incredibly valuable for the institution, as are fraternity and sorority students, because those are the types of students who are most likely to become very loyal and generous donors. Can you talk about that for a second?
9: Yeah, there's work in the Ivy League showing that Ivy League athletes go on to be very successful in terms of what they do.
8: On the other hand, you could say anybody who's good enough to be an athlete and be in the Ivy League was going to be successful.
9: That's right. I'm not saying it's causal, but there's a correlation there. And certainly, I think at a place like Dartmouth, people bleed green. I've never been at a place where there's as much camaraderie and loyalty to the school as Dartmouth. It comes from many different places, certainly the Greek system, certainly athletics, our musical endeavors, the debate club. And my goal is to create lots of different places where students can get that relationship. It also comes from our foreign study programs where our faculty actually take the students for a quarter. And so it's 30 students together with a faculty member. The bond there is for life. I'm an athlete. I believe in the power of athletics, and I certainly think it's an important contributor to our community and culture.
8: Talk for a minute about the power of athletics, just as an animating force. What is so good about participating in sports or even games?
9: It gives you opportunities to win and lose, to have to often work with other people. It's an amazing way to build character and to learn how to take risks and get up.
8: All right, let me ask you maybe one last question. This is a question I like because it comes from my hero, Richard Feynman, the physicist. And he liked to ask, what is particularly abundant in a given system and what's particularly scarce? Maybe abundance to the point of a problem and scarce to the point of a problem. So what would you say in running a university is something that's particularly abundant that you maybe wish you had a little bit less of?
9: Oftentimes there's a resistance to change, or we've done it this way.
8: So an abundance of tradition, maybe.
9: Yes. Dartmouth is a 250 some odd year university. There's a lot of this is how we do it.
8: Can you give an example?
9: Sure. So we just put in place a new School of Arts and Sciences, which is a big deal in an institutional setting. And it took a while to get there because people said, why would we need a new structure?
8: And what about scarce, something that is too scarce?
9: I think time. Especially, I would say, among our faculty. Our faculty, we ask them to be really these teacher scholars who are researching or working at the top of their field, but spend a ton of time in the classroom. And I know this because I've now taught at Dartmouth at Barnard and Columbia and at UChicago. And I've never spent more time with the students than I did at Dartmouth. It's amazing. It's one of the things that makes this place so special, but it takes a lot of time to do that. And we're asking a lot of our people.
8: I would think that if Dartmouth, as you said, invented artificial intelligence, that you could come up with a way to make more time.
9: We're working on it.
8: That, again, was Sion Bailock, the 19th president of Dartmouth College, which is, in fact, a university, but prefers to keep college in the name. My thanks to Bailock, and thanks also to some of her colleagues, past and present, who helped us prepare for this interview. Alexandra Horowitz, Bruce Sacerdote, Chris Snyder, Danny Blanchflower, Lydia Chilton, and Susanna Heschel. And thanks especially to you for listening. Coming up next time on the show...
10: It never occurred to me that television wouldn't work. Something just seemed to happen. I had no confidence that it was going to go big. Go big. When a master uses the English language, it's a thrill, isn't it? Go big.
8: I tracked down Dick Cavett, the legendary talk show host. I wanted his advice on making my new show better in person.
10: Well, I hope you do it.
8: You're just saying that, aren't you?
10: Yeah.
8: Yeah.
10: I just wanted to make your friends laugh.
8: Dick Cavett, that's next time on Freakonomics Radio. And remember to check out our new video talk show, Better in Person, on the Freakonomics

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1: 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I'm DJ Black Code, and I'll be bringing you Cognitive Grooves, the radio show that explores the connection between music and the mind, delivering carefully curated sounds designed to make you feel and think. 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
2: I'm Amy from the Williams Woodland neighborhood in Fort Wayne, Indiana. 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
11: But if the problem is that what we already know is leading us to repeatedly get into conflict or to run into failure or to descend into the pits of despair, then we just keep reaching in to the toolbox that has the same tools that are causing the problem in the first place.
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12: Live from NPR News in Washington, I'm Nora Rahm. Canadians are pushing back after criticism from President Trump and other American politicians blaming Canadians for wildfire smoke drifting south of the border. More than 900 fires are burning across Canada. Dan Karpinchuk reports.
13: Ontario Premier Doug Ford urges critics to send support rather than complain, just as Canada has done for efforts to fight fires in California. In a post on social media, Trump says he's holding Canada responsible for the fires and is threatening more tariffs, claiming Canada is not maintaining its forests, resulting in dangerous polluted air. Other Republican lawmakers accuse Canada of not acting with urgency. A former aide in the Harper government, Dimitris Soutas, says wildfires do not recognize international borders and noted Canada has 9% of the world's forests, much of it in remote areas. Prime Minister Mark Carney took a swipe at Washington's climate change policies, saying climate change is everyone's responsibility. For NPR News, I'm Dan Karpinchuk in Toronto.
12: Israel's military campaigns in Iran and Lebanon have quieted, but its attention has shifted back to Gaza. Palestinian health officials say Israeli strikes in the past few days have killed 20 people. NPR's Anis Baba reports.
14: One of the deadliest attacks came Friday when an Israeli drone strike hit Palestinians gathering outside a mosque in central Gaza as they were arriving for the funeral of another person killed the day before. Health officials say 8 civilians were killed and 30 wounded. The Israeli military says it struck what it described as an Islamic Jihad militant cell, but provided no evidence to support the claim. The Israeli military also says it now controls more than 70% of the Gaza Strip, leaving most Palestinians living in the remaining areas. In one of those areas, in Khan Yunis, Palestinians officials say 49-year-old Amani Abu Jazer, a mother of four, was shot and killed Friday by Israeli forces. Her relatives say she had gone out to buy groceries for her children. Anas Babo, NPR News, Gaza City.
12: The U.S. and Iran launched airstrikes against each other's targets again last night, the seventh night in a row. The U.S. military says it hit military and surveillance sites across Iran. Iranian officials say they targeted U.S. assets in Kuwait, Bahrain, and Jordan. Stock markets fell this week over chipmaker concern about overinvestment. NPR's Rafael Nam reports investors also remain uneasy about the war in Iran.
15: It was a pretty ugly week in Wall Street, with all three major indexes ending down for the week. NVIDIA and other chip companies were among the most notable laggards. Investors have plowed billions of dollars into these companies, and there are still concerns about whether all of that is going to pay off. But more broadly, spiking energy prices this week also raised fears about inflation. Although gas prices fell last month, renewed tensions with Iran could push those prices back up. Rafael Nam,

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1: This is NPR News. Floodwaters continue to rise in south-central Texas. Governor Greg Abbott issued a major disaster declaration for the hardest-hit counties and says more will be added to provide access to federal assistance. Officials are urging people to stay away from flooded roads as rescue operations continue. After 103 matches and more than a month of games, this year's World Cup final takes place tomorrow afternoon at MetLife Stadium in New Jersey, with Spain and Argentina squaring off. NPR's John Stolness has a preview.
2: Argentina is the defending champion and looking for its fourth World Cup title. All eyes will be on superstar Lionel Messi, who has tallied 8 goals so far in this tournament, and at age 39 will play in what most believe will be his final World Cup match. Spain is looking for its second title. They last won in 2010. They're led by teenage star Lamine Yamal and are backed by a fierce defense that has seen them allow only 1 goal in the entire tournament. According to FIFA's rankings, these were the 2 best teams entering the tournament, with Argentina 1 and Spain 2. It's the first time FIFA's top 2 teams have met in the final since the implementation of rankings in 1992. John Stolness, NPR News.
1: Brazil beat Sweden to win the World Cup in 1958, helped by a 17-year-old player named Pelé. He scored twice. This week, someone bought the jersey he wore that day, number 10, for nearly $4.9 million. Pelé remains the youngest player ever to score in a World Cup final. I'm Nora Rahm, NPR News in Washington.
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4: Prime Minister Viktor Orban has been in power in Hungary since 2010. 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
7: From NPR, this is Hidden Brain. I'm Shankar Vedantam. In February 2024, 2 German tourists visited Australia. During one section of their trip in Queensland, they turned off the main road on the advice of Google Maps. They figured that the road up ahead was closed because of a rising river, and the detour would take them to their destination. As one of them put it later, they trusted the map.
8: We decided, okay, let's follow Google Maps because Google Maps knows maybe more than we know.
7: The tourists told an Australian TV station and other media that they took a dirt path known as the Langi Track. At first, things looked fine. Their off-road vehicle seemed up for the terrain. But about 40 miles in, the 4-wheel drive Nissan Navara got bogged down. Its wheels sank into the mud. The Germans were stuck, and they found they couldn't reach anyone for help. Recognizing they were in serious trouble, they decided to abandon their vehicle and trek back in the direction they'd come.
8: I feel like in a movie, like in a bad movie. We tried to build a shelter, but that didn't work really well. So we slept, like, under the sky.
7: Rain poured down on them. They had to watch out for pigs and snakes and crocodiles. The 40-mile journey took several days. The tourists made it back safely. Rangers later helped them retrieve their vehicle. But they had learned an important lesson. A map that's wrong can sometimes be worse than no map at all. Today, we explore the maps inside our own heads. What happens when these maps, which we have constructed ourselves, turn out to be inaccurate, and how we can rediscover the path forward? Misdirection, minds, and maps, this week on Hidden Brain. It's human nature to make plans, to generate expectations, to imagine how things will go. But life often has other plans in store for us. What happens then? Norman Farb is a psychologist and neuroscientist at the University of Toronto. Over many years, he has studied how we plan for the future and what happens when our plans are derailed. Norman Farb, welcome to Hidden Brain.
0: Thanks so much, Shankar. It's really a pleasure to be here.
7: Norm, your maternal grandparents were born in Poland. They were Jewish, and they experienced the horrors of the Holocaust. After surviving the concentration camps, they moved to Canada to start a new life. They knew what they wanted for their daughter. This is your mother, Linda. Tell me about the world your grandparents constructed for her.
0: Yeah, so they wanted things to be very safe for their children. As you might imagine, there's literally no extended family. They're the sole survivors of both their family trees. For their daughter, they brought with them the somewhat kind of antiquated view that her job was to be a really good girl growing up, you know, be a help to her mother, and then find someone to marry and manage a household. And I think she really internalized that. If she just was a good girl and married, you know, a nice man and had a good household, then life would turn out just great for her and she would be happy.
7: Linda's life didn't turn out the way her parents imagined. She and Norm's father fought.
0: I remember growing up in a period where there would be calm, but then also really stormy periods where my parents are fighting a lot. And ultimately, that led to their divorce right around the time I left for university. And by the time I was done my undergraduate days, my parents had completely split, and my mother was living on her own. This was a catastrophic change in the narrative that she expected for herself.
7: Talk about that. I mean, she was raised with the notion that if she was a good daughter, a good wife, a good mother, that was the responsibility she had. And in turn, she would be looked after. She would have security. She would have stability. And in some ways, she had done her part, but life had not responded in the way that she thought it would.
0: Exactly. So for her, there was this massive disruption of the story she expected for herself and for the way her life unfolded. And she lapsed into a deep depression. So she would tell me in these phone calls that she felt like, you know, it was just unbelievable that her life had turned out this way. We would talk on average once a week and go into these really deep soul-searching conversations where she tried to explain to me, you know, why she didn't deserve this, that someone was supposed to take care of her and what was going to happen to her now. Often she'd be in tears. So really emotionally dysregulated and upset and sad. And with that sadness was this urge to make sense of what had happened, that, you know, she had done her best, but it wasn't good enough. And it was unfair and just really unreasonable. It was just so almost incomprehensible that life had turned out this way, almost like an unwillingness to accept that she was now single and living on her own and isolated.
7: So by this point, you had started to study psychology. So you were learning about ideas about the mind and the brain. And I'm wondering, did you try and share with her the things that you were learning, the models you were learning about human behavior?
0: I've been studying a lot of things around existentialism and people negotiating their own meaning in life on the philosophy side. And I've been studying psychology and about how people, you know, make meanings for themselves and how much we construct our own narratives of our lives. So I would try to reason with her and say, okay, these things happen, but can we see, you know, from a practical point of view that the more time you spend rehearsing all of these hurts, these slings and arrows from the past, the more you end up suffering as though they are still happening. And this is where these conversations, you know, would take 30, 40, 50 minutes. And there were times I really felt like at an intellectual level, she's following me. You know, my mother's a bright woman as well, and would be able to say, yeah, I see this. You know, maybe I should stop you know, focusing so much on you know, what your father did. And then there'd be, you know, a pause. And then, but you know what he did, you know, this other time. And so it was almost like it didn't really matter if there was some sort of intellectual understanding, this rupture of her model of the world was so catastrophic that it had a gravity of itself that just demanded her attention. It, when she wasn't effortfully, you know, thinking about something, it would just suck her right back into this litany of slights and hurts and wrongs.

0: And I'm wondering, from your part, it's difficult at any age to be handling a situation like this, but at 20, it must have been especially difficult. But did you feel, you know, I'm giving my mom good advice. She really should listen to me. It clearly does make sense to live in the present and not in the past. And were you frustrated in some ways that she was not learning from you or taking your advice?
1: Yeah, I think I moved from a position of, you know, benevolent intentions and a conviction that we're going to get through this together and we're going to figure out how to pick up the pieces to a sort of first frustration that, you know, the way out of this cell that you're in, like the door is open here. There's a Rumi quote, you know, the door to your cell is open. You know, why don't you go through? And I remember just getting so frustrated, thinking like, we've been here before. We've gone through this reasoning. You've recognized that what you're doing is harmful to yourself and perpetuating your suffering. And you agree that it would be better to do something else. And then yet you persist. And got to this point where I really started to resent the interactions. And I just didn't want to have this role anymore of being her counselor. Like, I'd put in my time and it just wasn't working despite trying to be inventive and approach it at different angles. And I remember if the phone would ring on the weekend at the time when she would normally call, starting to feel like this real negative feeling in my body, like an aversion or repulsion almost. And at the same time being like, oh, what's happening now? Like, you know, I feel like my relationship with my mother, my own mental health is being compromised by being drawn into this rumination pattern over and over again.

0: Well, it seems to me at this point that both of you in some ways had come up with maps. She had a map for how her life was going to turn out and was really upset that the map did not seem to conform with the reality of her life. And you had a map of how you could help her and how psychology could help her. And when she did not follow that map, you were getting frustrated. In some ways, both of you had these maps and were upset that real life was not conforming to them.
1: I think so. At the time, I would have said, you know, it was all about her map being, you know, her holding on to her map. But it's, I did have this insight at one point that also I was starting to fall into my own sort of script, right? And that I had a map of being the smart, you know, helpful son who is going to help pull her out of her depression, and that I was going to fix her in some way. And so there was, just as you said, actually two violations. There's the violation of her narrative of being cared for the rest of her life and her marriage continuing on happily ever after, as idealistic as that was. And then there was also this violation of, you know, my efficacy as a good son who's going to help her and pull her out of things through my sheer ingenuity. And I realized that I too was running along a script, and the result of me running through the script of trying to play psychoanalyst, of pushing her to change, of pushing her to accept certain facts, was actually causing me to suffer, and probably also causing her to suffer. Because then imagine every time you talk to someone, you have to like grapple with, you know, the hardest parts of your life, and you're being asked to confront it and change, and then you can't do it. So both of us are actually suffering more, not just as a product of her own expectations or model of the world being violated, but of me stubbornly clinging to my model of being able to come in and fix things, and realizing that I had a part to play in what felt like the degradation of our relationship was a really important insight for me at the time, because I was becoming convinced that the way I was going about things was doing more harm than good. And at that point, I think it really became an opportunity to think about practicing what I'd been preaching. So if my mother's not able to let go of her expectations and update her model of the world to, you know, accept the reality of this situation, maybe I could work on myself and accept the reality of the situation. It wasn't my job or my ability to fix her or save her. And what would it be like to have a phone conversation with her and just stop the whole process, like break the script of trying to fix her. And it was a more radical way of being with her in the moment, which is like, you could be anyone today, and I'm going to let you be anyone today. And that means you might be fine today. So just call it and just really just listen, like, how is she doing, and not reward the rumination or buy into the blame story, but at the same time, not engage in this kind of therapeutic delving and more try to model, you know, what a healthy interaction might be like, which is just telling her I love her, I care for her, telling her a bit about my day, directing attention back just to, you know, our ongoing experience. Because what I realized is, like, my model was also one that began from a place where there was something horribly wrong. And so we're both starting with this assumption where things are wrong. So what would a model look like where I like let go of that? And what if there was nothing wrong in the moment with the fact that she was alone and depressed and having these ruminations and I was feeling resentment? And what if all that was going on and then we're still just going to have a nice conversation? And over time, what I noticed was, I wouldn't say like they were the funnest conversations I ever had, but they became much less aversive. We would just kind of have small talk and chat and communicate that we still, you know, felt connected and loved each other. And something totally unexpected happened, which was the conversations became shorter and I felt like I could initiate contact with her more often. So as opposed to the whole narrative being like, if I can fix her, I won't have to have these painful conversations all the time. I would say, you know, it's like Thursday, but why don't I just call and check in with her? Because I knew it would only be like 5 or 10 minutes now. And we ended up starting to talk more days than not, but in a much sort of lighter, definitely less expectancy laden way. And in some ways that really shifted the trajectory of our relationship, which until that point had been heading downhill.
0: Norm's mother was still upset with how her life had turned out. She was still stuck on the past. Norm was upset his mother wasn't following his psychology advice, which could make things better for her in the future. But when their conversations focused on daily events, it automatically downplayed both the past and the future and focused them on the here and now. Their conversations started to have more variability. Some days, they talked about sad things. Other days, about happy things or funny things.
1: Because she was so isolated, like, our social interactions really were contributing a huge amount of the interpersonal quality to her day. So if those interactions were stressful, her day was going to be stressful. And so eventually you'd just be like, how's your day? And it'd be like, it was fine. Like, we weren't rewarding attention into the story about the past, but we weren't trying to prevent it. And so we just started to get on with our lives together. To the point now where, yeah, she'll have good days and bad days, but we still talk quite frequently. And it just feels like normal, which is something I was desperately trying to achieve and failing to do when I was trying to play therapist.
0: The maps we use to navigate through life are enormously useful. Sometimes, however, they can lead us astray. When we come back, the curious brain science of how our minds come up with maps and what happens when reality tells us that those maps are wrong. 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I'm Shankar Vedantam. This is NPR.

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2: This is Hidden Brain. I'm Shankar Vedantam. As we move through the world, it's easy to imagine we are processing everything that happens around us and then deciding how to respond. But it turns out this would be incredibly complex and time-consuming to do. Our brains are designed to save energy, not waste it. At the University of Toronto, psychologist and neuroscientist Norman Farb studies how our brains efficiently navigate the world by coming up with maps. So, Norm, let's say I'm commuting to work every day. I drive or I take public transport. The first day I do this, it's novel. The third day, it becomes familiar. By the 10th day, it's a routine. At a conceptual level, can you talk about what happens in my mind as my commute goes from being new and strange to familiar and commonplace?
3: Sure. One of the main things that our brains have evolved to do, which is to take any sort of pattern in our reality and automate that process. So yeah, that first time you're driving, the problem you're trying to deal with is, okay, I'm going somewhere new. Where do I have to turn? What's traffic like? But once the route becomes familiar and you're like, oh yeah, when I see the green bush over there, it's getting time to slow down and turn right. Before you know it, you're doing it without even thinking.
2: And of course, this is all not limited just to physical navigation. Your first day at work is nothing like your 264th day at work. So our maps are not just about physical terrain. They're about what we do.
3: Yeah. The idea that the brain is trying to set up a model of the world that lets it predict what's going to happen next applies to all facets of life, from figuring out how to speak to someone who's a bit prickly at work, to the most abstract things even of, you know, what should we think about? What should we care about? What is worth devoting our emotional energy and attention? All of these decisions become automated over time so that any leftover resources can be used to deal with the unexpected.
2: Norm and other researchers have identified a network in the brain that is involved in this process. It's called the default mode network. At the risk of oversimplifying things, the default mode network is the brain asking itself, can I take what just happened and fit it into a pattern, a model of the world?
3: Yeah, so the default mode network is a constellation of brain regions that seem to be most active when we're not up to anything in particular, when we're given instructions to rest and just do whatever comes natural for us. So this is part of the term default. It's what happens to us by default. So we have this sense that that the default mode network is instantiating a habit in our brain so that as things become familiar and our predictions can mostly just cover what we need to do next, and we don't have to do a lot of conscious processing. This is the brain network that becomes most active to deal with the expected input output from the world.
2: So one way that the default mode network can get us in trouble is when we start to feel like our map of the world actually is the world. Can you talk about that for a moment, that in some ways we're doing things repetitively. After some time, in some ways, we build a model of what this thing is because we don't have to do it effortfully each time. But after some time, the model comes to substitute for the world itself, for the thing that we're doing itself. Can you talk about how that process happens, which is in some ways, you know, you're training the autopilot function on the plane, so to say, but after some time, the autopilot just simply starts flying the plane, and we forget that actually there is a pilot available to fly the plane as well.
3: Yeah, I mean, I think we have moments of this. You know, we'll just sort of walk into a room and start doing something and then realize it's not what we intended to do. So we have glimpses that sometimes the autopilot takes over at a behavioral level. But I think what we don't often realize is that our habits are not just habits of behavior, they're also habits of perception. So where should I look when I walk into a room? Who should I pay attention to? What sorts of things should I think about? What sorts of plans should I consider? And by extension, we're also filtering out many, many other possibilities. So the default mode network is not just looking at habits in terms of, you know, do I exercise or not, or, you know, how often do I bathe, but also really fundamental habits for what parts of our reality we interact with. And these are the things that we have most deeply modeled. We practice doing it over and over again. We don't consider turning left on our way to work if we always turn right. We don't wonder what is going on to the left of us because it's irrelevant. We've learned that it's irrelevant. And at a social level, we've learned that some topics are irrelevant. They're not that important to us. Some people are irrelevant or not that important to us. And even when we're talking to someone we know and have some affiliation with, there are certain things we're used to discussing with them and other things that they're just not the kind of person I would share that with, or I wouldn't make the conversation go in that way. And that all comes from just how we perceive the world around us and filter it, what matters and what doesn't matter in that context. And the default mode network is doing that too. So in a way, this greatly simplifies the problem of like, what am I doing in every given moment? But it also, the way it simplifies things is by creating massive blind spots as to what are all the other things that are possible in this moment, which has big implications for our ability to change.
2: I'm thinking about the story you told me about your mom. You know, she recognizes from time to time, you know, it might be better for me, you know, not to dwell on the past and not to, you know, have so much animosity towards my ex-husband. I should move forward with my life. You sort of know these things at one level in your mind, but at some level, your default is to spring back into this model that says, here's the world that I was promised, and the world didn't turn out that way. And my mind keeps returning to that groove of feeling betrayed and let down.
3: Yeah, the idea of like a groove, right, or a channel that it's just easier for our thoughts to flow that way, I think is a really good metaphor. We know that we have certain mental habits that we would like to change. So at the times that we're effortfully concentrating, we're using our attention to choose differently, we have this sense of agency, but our attention is a very fragile thing. And as soon as we're no longer paying attention, we become distracted, or especially if we're stressed and fixated on something else, then what's filling in all the background of what to do, what to think about, what to recall, is the default mode network. So I know I shouldn't, you know, think about this negative event because I'll become upset. And just the momentary instruction of like, well, this actually isn't skillful right now, has very little power compared to all of this machinery saying you should think about it more, it's about you. And we know from other research that thinking about the self gets the highest priority over any kind of other thinking, because those are the types of thoughts that are by definition relevant for our survival.
2: I mean, I'm imagining that if you're driving on a street, for example, and now we see a red light, most of us are not going through the effortful process of saying, all right, that's a traffic signal in front of me. The light has turned red. Red is supposed to mean that I'm supposed to slow down and stop, so I should come to a stop because it's a red light. All of that is happening automatically. And really what you're saying is that the same thing happens at the level of interpersonal relationships, for example. We have these defaults where we see people, we've had certain patterns of conversations with them, and the default mode network in some ways is putting us into the same mode that we are in when we see a red light and we automatically come to a stop.
3: Right. And it's not that there's zero awareness on a red light. It's more like, let's shortcut through all the reasoning and just give you sort of a basic feeling of like, you need to do this now. And it might be dangerous or unpleasant not to. And this is the default mode network trying to simplify things for us. That comes with trade-offs, because this network is almost like a feeling of certainty in our minds, but the world itself is an unstable and changing place.
2: Right.
3: So it can make it very difficult for us to change if that learning is now being overgeneralized, or even if it's like the same person, but let's say that person has changed or the situation has changed, it's going to be hard for us to change that programming.
2: I mean, as you pointed out, when you were talking to your mom, it was easier in some ways to start with the default of saying, you know, she is in trouble, she is depressed, I need to help her, she's in need of therapy, as opposed to say, let's see where she is today. Let's pay attention to what's actually going on today. That's a much more effortful process of actually reading where things are rather than assuming you know where they are.
3: Yeah, so it's much more effortful to go in assuming you know nothing about a person and be open to this flood of information and not knowing what to pay attention to and not knowing who this person is and starting from beginning each time is a hugely effortful and also kind of scary process, right? Like there's a safety in knowing who people are and what they're up to and what they might say or do to you. And to entertain the possibility that anything could happen kind of makes you vulnerable, right? And what if that means you could had to respond in different ways, right? There might almost be a fearfulness in letting someone just show up totally differently because, you know, we want to assume that we're going to be the same person tomorrow and that other people are going to be consistent. What if they're not?
2: So you've conducted a number of neuroimaging studies of people who have experienced or are currently experiencing depression. You put them in the fMRI scanner in your lab so you can see what's going on in their brains. In one study, you put people in this brain scanner and you ask them to watch very sad film clips. What were these clips and what did you find, Norm?
3: Yeah, so in order to be a good prediction machine, the name of the game for the brain is to associate whatever's happening in your momentary experience with other past events so that you can contextualize and interpret those events. And this is why we think we see the default mode network activating, lighting up in the scanner when people are exposed to sadness is they see something happening. We show themes of loss, you know, we show clips from Terms of Endearment, the mother saying goodbye to her kids because she has terminal cancer, for instance. And the brain is sort of saying, oh, okay, I'm getting this interpersonal, you know, interaction happening. What's happening here? A mother is sick and she's having to say goodbye to her kids. And we immediately relate that to our own experiences of loss, of having to say goodbye to loved ones, of the fragility of life, you know, our own severed relationships. And this helps us go from just seeing like pixels moving around on a screen to really feeling like immersed in a story. This is why we enjoy stories so much, because they aren't just about the protagonist in the story, they're about us. And that's the default mode network kind of filling in, like, wow, like look at how richly this particular stimulus, this particular event or experience is actually a candidate for many other experiences or a prototype of many other experiences that have happened in our own lives. It's a ubiquitous kind of response to try to think about, you know, how can I make sense of this experience in terms of what I already know about myself and the world?
2: Now, you did find a difference between people who were prone to depression and people who were not showing signs of depression, but it wasn't in the default mode network, but in another region of the brain. What did you find, Norm?
3: Yeah, so this really surprised us that the default mode network wasn't driving our prediction of who is depressed and who wasn't. We thought, of course, you know, people who are depressed are so sucked into their negative life stories that this is causing depression, and it just wasn't. I had to sort of open up my own set of expectations, my map for what was going to happen, and say, okay, well, if I'm going to make something out of this study that tells us something about depression, maybe I should look for what else is happening in the brain. And when I started now looking at what parts of the brain were deactivating, where we actually saw less activity during sad films compared to neutral films, we saw that it was the parts of our brain that represent what's happening in our bodies that tend to be turning off. So there's parts of the brain that we know across almost every person represents what's happening on the surface of your body. And we know that there's parts of the brain that represent the internal feeling state of the body. And it was these regions that were deactivating in response to the sad film clips. And what really convinced me that there was a story here, because this is not how I think even the general scientific community would think of depression, vulnerability. It's still thought of as being the triggering of threat signals that then trigger you into, you know, your defensive habits. So what really convinced me that this was important was when we looked at what parts of the brain had activity that correlated with or helped us predict whether someone was depressed or not, it was this pattern of deactivation in body representation regions that was significantly associated with whether people were depressed or not. And it did not seem diagnostic to look at differences in how much people were activating the default mode network. Mm. It just seemed that what might be pathological or harmful is doing this to the exclusion of continuing to process and update yourself with information about how your body is feeling.
2: Mm. And when you say how the body is feeling, you mean everything from, you know, are my eyes seeing color? Are my ears hearing sound? What is the feeling of the carpet on my feet or the desk under my arm? It's all of the feelings and sensations that are flooding into the brain. You're saying that in people who had a propensity for depression, these areas were suppressed. These signals were being suppressed.
3: Right. The most pronounced places that were associated with depression were specifically the regions for what am I feeling in my body right now? So how do I feel lying here in the scanner? Am I hot or cold right now? Do I feel sensations like in my gut? Does my heart ache? My throat feel, you know, constricted? Mm. And if we think about our strong emotional responses, you feel it a lot of times in your chest and in your gut. And if this signal is being suppressed while you're thinking about your sadness, hmm. It's that kind of perfect storm that's actually associated with depression, which poses its own sort of conceptual mysteries for us to understand, because it's not at all what we expected.
2: It's almost at that point like you have a brain without a body. Your brain is full of its own thoughts, its own activity, its own self-perception, but it's not paying attention to signals coming in from the body.
3: That's right. In the case of depression vulnerability, what's happening is people are saying, well, I want to protect myself from these negative feelings. They feel bad or threatening or just icky. And so I'm going to pause taking in new information just while my brain thinks about this model of me being sad. Hmm. And meanwhile, the default mode network is saying, I'm just going to keep thinking about all the reasons, you know, I should feel sad right now and I've felt sad in the past and link all this information together until I get interrupted by new information. So you have this kind of recipe for, you know, turning on the sadness machine and then locking all the doors for other visitors that might interrupt sadness. So there's this ironic perpetuation of our sadness by conceptualizing it and cutting out the sensory aspects of it. The default mode network is not in the business of changing unless it has to integrate new information, and now we're not letting it integrate new information.
2: To put this another way, the brain is doing two things. It's taking in information and then using that information to improve its internal maps of the world. People with a propensity for depression seem to stop taking in information, leaving the brain with only its own internal maps. If those maps are filled with ruminations about an unfair, unkind, unhappy world, that becomes the only world we can see. Even if good things happen to us, even when we catch a break, our internal map continues to paint a picture of gloom. When we come back, how to update our internal maps. 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I'm Shankar Vedantam. 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
2: This is Hidden Brain. I'm Shankar Vedantam. Norman Farb is a psychologist and neuroscientist at the University of Toronto. With Zindel Siegel, he's the author of Better in Every Sense, How the New Science of Sensation Can Help You Reclaim Your Life. Pop psychology talks a lot about the differences between the left brain and the right brain. But Norm says the more important distinction might be between the front of the brain and the back of the brain. The front of the brain is where a lot of our map-making happens. The back of the brain is mostly where the brain picks up information from our senses. Among people with a propensity for depression, Norm says the map-making part of the brain is very active, while the part that processes sensory information is shut down.
3: The more stressed we become, the more we start seeing that the front of the brain becomes active and many parts of the back of our brain are becoming deactivated. So I think you can think of it as a tale of two partners that are trying to work together to help get you through life. And one of these partners is the default mode network. It really uses a lot of the mental machinery that, you know, makes us more kind of evolved. And its job is to make a really good model of the world and help us use that model to efficiently get through life. But this other partner is the sensory parts of our brain that are still open to the fact that the world is changing, right? It's almost like this force of chaos. And we need to have chaos because the world is changing and our models are going invariably to be wrong if they do not adapt to change. And so, what seems to be happening when people become stressed or you feel like you're stuck in a rut or you wonder why, like, you keep doing the same things or having the same interactions play out the same way, it seems to be the case that the part of our brain, which we think is driven by default mode network activity, has become too dominant. And it's happening at the expense of the sometimes scary process of letting the chaos of the world and that could change our models of the world, which also means changing us.
2: At the same time, I think that this might explain now why someone who has a certain map of the world is sort of finds themselves not able to extricate themselves from it. Part of the problem might be that they simply have stopped taking in information that could tell them that their map is wrong.
3: Right. So if your response to a stressor is to think, okay, I don't have a lot of time to learn something new right now. I have to deal with this situation. What do I already have in my toolbox to deal with this sort of situation? Someone is being aggressive towards me, or I've just experienced a failure and I'm worried, you know, about what the future holds. We're driven to use what we already know. But if the problem is that what we already know is leading us to repeatedly get into conflict or to run into failure or to descend into the pits of despair, then we just keep reaching in to the toolbox that is the same tools that are causing the problem in the first place.
2: I'm also imagining, let's say you have a fight with someone who is close to you, and the fight is very painful, and you know you're flooded with all kinds of sensations. Your cortisol levels are elevated, so there's a lot of signals coming in from your body that, in fact, you know, something very unpleasant has happened, and now your default mode network kicks in. You're telling yourself a story about how this fight came to be and what your relationship is like with this other person. You have now the elaboration of the map. You have a map of the fight in addition to the fight. I think what you're saying is that, you know, 2 hours after the fight is over, the body has stopped sending you signals that a terrible fight has happened. The body has gone back to baseline, but the story of the fight, the map of the fight, continues in our heads. And for some people, that map becomes so powerful that the fight now persists, and now it has a life that basically is lasting a week, a year, a decade, when the bodily sensations of that fight, in fact, have dissipated in a couple of hours.
3: That's exactly right. And then the insidious thing is that because you're telling this story, even after the body's calmed down, your body doesn't know the difference between you telling the story about the fight or the fight. So it thinks the fight's happening again. So you do actually get more cortisol and more stress hormones released into the body as you hold on to this over and over again. It's really just like this irony that it makes sense that we want to get away from feeling bad. We want to move things into a kind of conceptual realm where we can manipulate them and think about it in terms of a story, and it's less energy intensive and all these things. So it makes sense that we do this. But then before we know it, exactly as you said, now we have this model of the fight that we can carry with us wherever we go. And that's what happens in real life. Someone says something at work and then your body kind of calms down, but then driving home, you think about it again and the body reacts. And then you go home and you tell your loved one about it. And so now it's happened again. And then you call, you know, your friend and you say, do you know what this person said to me? And it happens again and again and again. So we are like inflicting the fight over and over again, even though it was only like 2 or 3 minutes of our day.
2: Norm says that being disconnected from our senses can keep us from feeling connected to other people. The more we live inside the world of our internal maps, and the less we pay attention to how our interactions with others make us feel, the less happy we are going to be.
3: And it's kind of catastrophic because we know that our reasoning is never able to take everything into account. And there's times we can have, you know, perfect reasons for our actions and be doing drastic harm to our sense of relatedness or our connectedness. So we're not taught to balance this sort of reasoning with, well, what does it feel like while you're being right? You know, what does it feel like while you're showing that your model is the correct model? And I guess as I'm trying to say, the signal that things need to change is often a sensory signal. It's this feeling that there is something amazing and great about feeling connected to other people, for instance. And to feel that rupture and realize that something's wrong, no matter how right you are, like symbolically and logically, that's a really powerful motivator to put down your model for a little bit and think about, like, you know, what am I assuming here?
2: Yeah, and when you think about so many, you know, both interpersonal disagreements as well as, you know, partisan disagreements that we have, so much of that is about, you know, my map versus your map, as opposed to asking, you know, how does this affect the relationship between me and you?
3: Yeah, I really think, I mean, what many of us want, I can say definitely what I want is to feel, you know, connected and loved and accepted by other people. And that's a real feeling, right? In the times that I am most satisfied with my life, I feel like I have that connection and it's able to be there reliably. And the times that I've felt at my lowest is when I feel like alone. Not to be too melodramatic, like Shankar, we just met, but I can feel a connection right now as we speak. And that's motivating me to open up more and share more. And it's meaningful. And I just feel like we don't even have a great vocabulary for that. We're not taught that to the same extent we're taught, you know, math or spelling. And we don't have a culture that checks in on that feeling of connection or disconnection as being as important as maybe some of our outward indicators of health and success. And I really think it's this felt sense of connection, both to ourselves in the world, but by extension to other people, to other living beings, that's often missing when people feel like life has gone awry somehow.
2: The solution, Norm says, is to deliberately and consistently reconnect with the world of the senses. To feel, to hear, to see. The more attentive we are of our bodies, the less likely we are to get trapped inside our internal, outdated maps. Norm says he has embraced a tactile practice each morning to help him be present with his family instead of letting the models inside his head tell him how to behave.
3: You know, in the morning when I'm tired and grumpy, I needed something that would just break right through and remind me that I had some intentions about how I wanted to be in the world. So what I learned to do is associate the feeling of cold tiles on my bathroom floor touching my feet with a reminder that I can be intentional about my relationships. And I've used that especially in times I felt really like calcified in my relationships. If I'm stuck in a pattern where I'm getting, you know, into quarrels with my kids, for instance, then I would use touching those tiles in the morning as a way to remember, like, today's a new day. It's a chance to look at things differently. Like, can you stay open right now?
2: I understand that there was a morning recently when you and your kids were running behind schedule and you felt yourself getting increasingly angry. This had happened before, and your mental maps were saying, you know, they never listen to me, we're always running late. Describe what was happening in your mind and what you did at that point, Norm.
3: Yeah, so I pride myself on being an engaged parent, and I want my kids to learn about punctuality, and I have a model that, like, I should be able to get them to school on time. And I would find that, you know, the harder I pushed them to get ready, the more they would kind of flop around and be playful and, you know, bicker with each other. And I would just be losing my mind. Like, I would feel like this rage building up, this frustration of like, why won't you do this basic thing for me? Like, don't you even care about me? And at the same time, I have like a meta rage about like, but I'm studying mindfulness and I'm supposed to be open to these things and just like let the feeling go. And so I'd notice like, okay, I'm just going to notice my rage. And then like 3 seconds later, I'd be like, get your like freaking shoes on, right? Like, so just like attending to the rage and being open to the feeling of anger actually wasn't just going to take care of this problem. What I needed to do was actually be more exploratory. And I remember like looking at my kids and being like, they don't care about getting to school on time. They just want to play. And I was like, well, what's it like to like feel like you want to play? And feeling this kind of warmth and like this sparkle again of like, instead of rejection of them, like sort of othering them as like people who are thwarting my plans, like feeling like, well, I want to be connected to them. I want to play too, but we also have to get to school. And then realizing like, well, then really what I just need to do is get them out the door with this kind of feeling of connection and playfulness. Like, how could I do that? Well, I bet you if like a big scary monster showed up and was threatening to tickle them, they would be really motivated to get out the door, but it wouldn't be like angry dad time. So I felt the anger, but I also felt this like connection to my kids. And I learned to become this kind of tickle monster when they were kind of messing around getting out the door. And eventually they started to be like, oh, he's turning to the tickle monster. Get your shoes on really quick because you're going to get tickles. And it was like a totally different way around the problem that wasn't about, you know, being stricter or having more consequences or lecturing them about responsibility or other things that little kids just don't care about and are actually, you know, connection disrupting. So yeah, foraging isn't as simple as just like, if you get into sensation, all your problems are solved. It's the beginning of starting to explore, right? And then remembering like, what are you actually exploring for here? Like, are you willing to be surprised that the way to get this kind of connection, the way to have this feeling of positivity, it's not the way you expected it to look, but it's probably available if you're willing to let go of what you know and try other things.
2: 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With Zindel Siegel, he's the author of Better in Every Sense, How the New Science of Sensation Can Help You Reclaim Your Life. 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
2: 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Tara Boyle is our executive producer. I'm Hidden Brain's executive editor. 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It's the episode titled Changing Our Mental Maps. I'm Shankar Vedantam. 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

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And from BritBox, from the world of Jane Austen in The Other Bennet Sister to the rolling Yorkshire hills in A Woman of Substance, BritBox is committed to helping viewers find their next escape. 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
2: Yeah.
6: December the 8th, 1963 was the exact date. I was just drifting in really quietly with my gun in front of me. And I was just caressing the trigger and I was just about to pull it.

0: World Cup in 1958, helped by a 17-year-old player named Pelé. He scored twice. This week, someone bought the jersey he wore that day, number 10, for nearly $4.9 million. Pelé remains the youngest player ever to score in a World Cup final. I'm Nora Rahm, NPR News in Washington.
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3: This is Science Friday. I'm Flora Lichtman. Later in the hour, how will we react when we meet aliens? SETI researchers have thoughts. And the good, the bad, and the ugly of parasites. Starting with the ugly. Step away from the Taco Bell Crunchwrap Supreme, says the FDA. An outbreak of foodborne illness caused by the parasite Cyclospora has been cropping up across the country, sickening thousands. And after months of trying to track down the source, investigators have linked some cases to shredded iceberg lettuce supplied to Taco Bell's in five states, Indiana, Kentucky, Michigan, Ohio, and West Virginia. The Washington Post broke the story and linked the lettuce to one company, Taylor Farms. Here to give us the latest on this investigation and to take us into the world of food detective work is Byron Chavez, a food safety expert from Rutgers University. Hey, Byron, welcome back to Science Friday.
4: Hey, happy to be here. Thanks for the invite.
3: Thank you for coming. You know, thousands of people have gotten sick. Many of the rest of us have been wondering what not to eat this summer. I feel like this has been a real nail biter. Has the Cyclospora mystery been solved?
4: So not quite yet. We actually have today probably more questions than we did yesterday.
3: Oh, say more. Tell me.
4: Well, with this new development that lettuce might be implicated, then, you know, we have a number of other questions about how did contamination happen? Is this really a single source? Is potentially Taco Bell the only retail chain that it's involved? Is any of this lettuce in the market right now?
3: Right, because, you know, I know that the states called out by the FDA and CDC didn't include, for example, New York, where there have been a bunch of cases. So what does that mean?
4: Yeah, it probably means what we've been thinking about for the last couple of months, almost. It seems like this outbreak has been lingering for forever. But that there's actually more than one outbreak happening at the same time, right? So we finally have a lead about a proportion of the cases that might be associated with consumption of contaminated lettuce. But that doesn't mean that there are not other outbreaks happening simultaneously. And like you mentioned, there's five states associated with the lettuce one, but there's many other states. There's 34 states where people have reported getting sick, including New York. And so there might be a series of outbreaks happening.
3: So news outlets have been pointing to Taylor Farms. Does that suggest that the parasite came from processing or from the farm itself?
4: You know, I would be cautious about pointing towards a specific source right now, because, you know, as of Friday morning, I think it's too early to tell exactly where this is coming from. Now, what I would say is that Cyclospora, it's not what we would typically call an environmental organism in food processing, right? So when the lettuce is getting shredded in a food facility and mixed with a lot of other lettuce coming from different places, it's not like this microbe is surviving in the processing environment. What is more likely to happen is that the microbe already came with the heads of lettuce that were introduced into processing facilities. So think about lettuce that got irrigated with contaminated water and stuff like that, right? So the more likely cause of direct contamination is irrigation water.
3: Why has it taken so long to figure this out?
4: Yeah, you know, epidemiologists are working really, really hard to figure that out themselves. I think that, again, there's this hypothesis that there's a series of outbreaks that are happening at the same time. And while some of the cases may be attributed to consumption of contaminated lettuce, there could be other cases associated with either recreational water or potentially other foods that are happening across the country.
3: Recreational water. Do you think it's a possibility that people are getting it from swimming?
4: I think that there's multiple hypotheses, and recreational waters, despite what the Michigan Department of Health and Human Services is saying, has been implicated in outbreaks of cyclosporiasis. And there's evidence, documented evidence from other places in the world, right? Maybe there's untreated wastewater or semi-treated wastewater that ended up in recreational lakes and such. And because we're seeing so many thousands of cases, that it is a possibility that recreational waters could have contributed to some of those cases. Now, the other thing that we have seen is there's no reported cases in Canada, right? And so I do wonder, you know, what's happening across the lakes when people in Detroit and other places in the country here are getting sick and no Canadians are getting sick, right? So that will also give us a little bit of a hint as to what foods were distributed in the U.S. that were not potentially distributed to Canada. And we could potentially start narrowing this down.
3: So we've talked on this show about budget and staffing cuts at various government agencies. Do you believe that those played a big part in this outbreak being so big?
4: You know, I would also be cautious about that. I think that by the loss of life, the outbreaks would have happened anyway, right? I think that what we are missing here is a little bit of connection between the CDC and other federal agencies and state governments. Every time that we make cuts to public health infrastructure, there's going to be a consequence, right? And the consequence here was probably that the response could have been faster. But certainly the outbreak would have happened anyway.
3: Tell me a little bit about the parasite itself. I mean, I've heard that it can cause problems for weeks. Someone had symptoms for 100 days. Mm-hmm. Is it exceptionally hardy?
4: Yeah. You know, parasites are one of those things that in general we're terrified of, right? Because of the way that these things, these organisms have been portrayed in the media. And there's some reality to that. Now, the truth about Cyclospora is that as scientists and microbiologists, we still don't understand a lot of the infectious cycle, the biology of this organism. The detection methods that we have may not be the most adequate. And so certainly we have a lack of scientific resources in that regard. What we do know is that this is not a person-to-person transmission, right? So we know that the infectious cycle happens in a variety of stages. And when people have cyclosporiasis and they shed the parasite in their feces, that parasite that comes out, it's not immediately infectious. It needs some time in the environment at the right temperature and the right relative humidity, contaminating water or produce, so that then people will consume that water or produce and get sick themselves. So it is an interesting life cycle.
3: I mean, explosive diarrhea has been the Cyclospora catchphrase. Is that scientifically real?
4: Explosive diarrhea, it's not really a clinical term, right? So it is an interesting term, but what we mean by explosive diarrhea is that a proportion of the cases will have gas, right? Will have a lot of gas accumulated in their bowels, and then this basically makes you have a very loud, aka explosive bowel movement, but the diarrhea will be describe that as watery diarrhea. That is a better term for that.
3: Why does bagged salad so often seem to be a culprit in these food safety stories?
4: Yeah, that is a phenomenal question and a phenomenal mystery as well. Now, you know, bagged salads is a product of convenience and a product of we want produce year round and we want accessibility to things. And that is great. Now, when we bring any raw agricultural commodity from a farm into a processing operation, there is a chance that that raw agricultural commodity, like lettuce, may be contaminated with something, right? There's obviously on-farm food safety practices that are followed, but there's always chances. Now, one of the things that happens here is that hundreds of heads of lettuce are being mixed and cut and chopped and placed into packages, right? So we have a variety of heads of lettuce that come from either a single source or multiple farms, increasing the chances that there could be cross-contamination, right? So even if only a proportion of the lettuce that that came into that processing operation is contaminated, then when we chop it and mix it, then everything is just going to be contaminated.
3: You're a food safety expert. Is there some kind of magic technology in the pipeline or process that would prevent outbreaks like this?
4: You know, if I had an answer for that, I wouldn't be a college professor. I would be a billionaire. but I think, you know, people are working really, really hard on finding alternatives for what we currently have. Now, what we currently have is things like chlorine, right? Chlorinated water where produce is immersed, but that is not effective for pathogens like Cyclospora. It is effective for things like E. coli and Salmonella, right, which are bacterial foodborne pathogens. But Cyclospora is a very hardy organism. When we find it in the environment, it's in this sporulated oocyte that that is extremely resistant, right? So we are finding other ways. You know, for water, there are technologies like microfiltration and reverse osmosis, but those are expensive, right? So so it's not always available.
3: Okay, given current info, what are you going to avoid at the supermarket?
4: That is a great question. And, you know, I'm not in the business of telling people what not to eat. But the way that I'm going to save my you know, that I'm going to save myself and my soul is by saying that I do consume produce, but I don't typically eat salads. and so the produce that I consume at home is just typically cooked or stuff like that. I have never really been a big fan of leafy greens myself, except for spinach. And I eat it cooked at home. So that's the way that I'm saying.
3: Cook
4: it
3: your food. That's what I'm hearing. That's what I'm hearing from you, Byron.
4: Totally. But you know, we don't want to cook cilantro, right? I mean, what kind of experience would we have? But you know, keep an eye on the news, right? Once the sources are confirmed, we will have, of course, more certainty. But if you do want to cook your produce, then 158 degrees would likely kill the parasite.
3: There you go, 158 degrees. Byron Chavez is an associate extension specialist and professor in the Department of Food Science at Rutgers University in New Jersey. Thanks for joining me today.
4: Thanks for having me.
3: When we come back, one of the most irresistible questions in sci-fi: what will our reaction be when we make contact with aliens? Don't go away. This is Science Friday from WNYC Studios.
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5: Prime Minister Viktor Orban has been in power in Hungary since 2010. 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
8: This is Science Friday. I'm Ira Flatow. One of the most irresistible questions in stories about aliens, after they arrive, of course, is what will our reaction be when we learn of their existence? Will it be horror, bewilderment, relief, euphoria? It's a scenario we love to imagine again and again, as in Steven Spielberg's recent movie, Disclosure Day.
9: What are you going to do?
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11: That truth will upend all established order across the entire world.
8: Really? Really? How would humanity react if we learned of intelligent aliens? Can you actually study that? Well, it turns out there's a whole group of people inside SETI, the Search for Extraterrestrial Intelligence, that is thinking about this, what the public response might be, and how to prepare for it. We have the lab's co-directors here to talk about the research that's been done to answer these questions. Let me introduce them to you. Dr. Lucianne Walkiewicz is an astronomer at SETI who's worked on NASA's Kepler mission and Hubble Space Telescope. Dr. Chelsea Jaramillo is a senior research fellow at the University of Bonn in Germany and philosopher ethicist at SETI. And as I say, they're the co-directors of the organization's Discovery and Futures Lab. And just a heads up, we will be having a few minor spoilers for Disclosure Day. Welcome both of you to Science Friday.
12: Pleasure to be here.
13: Thank you, Ira.
8: Nice to have you. You're both the co-directors of this new lab at SETI. What exactly does this lab do, and how do you ask the questions we were just talking about?
12: Sure. So the Discovery and Futures Lab is a research initiative. You know, I think the tendency is to think that a question like, how will people respond to the discovery of alien life, is merely a matter of opinion. But, you know, there are many opinions, and it's not just a matter of opinion, right? You can actually study that. So, you know, some of the questions that we might want to ask are, you know, how will people react? And also, how should scientists actually convey what is happening during a discovery? You know, in media, we often see these sort of pivotal, like single moments of discovery. But in practice, we can all look at the ways that discoveries unfold in real time and understand that they're not a single moment, right? A discovery is something that, you know, we might get an initial inkling of or find something interesting, but then it has to be confirmed and tested and debated amongst experts and then communicated to people often as it is happening and often as information is complete. Mm-hmm. And in many ways, it is difficult to say when a discovery is actually over. When do you have all of the complete right. information? So right. Some of the research that we can do, for example, is to look at the ways in which scientists are conveying what they are learning as these high-profile discoveries unfold, and then what are the best ways that people will understand the significance of those discoveries, while also not, like, you don't want to foment a bunch of fear, for example. But I think Chelsea has a completely different lens on this.
13: Well, I was going to bring it back to the Disclosure Day clip at the beginning here. And so in Disclosure Day, if you've seen it, they make it very much a moment, not just scientifically, but for the media, where there is literally a moment where everyone in the media is immediately and suddenly on board. And this is confirmed and it's true. And every reputable organization is out there telling everyone about it. And for people like us, that's very laughable, right? And I assume for your average audience member, you also recognize that as Hollywood and not particularly realistic.
8: That's not realistic.
13: Well, I mean, if you watch the movie Beyond the Media, I think what we focus more on is the fact that the scientific confirmation is not likely to be a moment. It might be, but it's not likely that it will be just this moment where suddenly scientists know. It may take a long time to get that first evidence of detection, but then be able to confirm it and to cross-confirm it with other scientists in different parts of the globe. And so this idea that there is a moment of discovery is a little misleading if in the future an actual discovery is the kind of thing that could take not just days, weeks, or months, but years or generations. I will also say that one of the things that came up in the movie was this, you know, certainty among some of the characters that people were going to go crazy. that there was going to be mass hysteria. And this is one of the things that we want to study. And we have a colleague who does risk analysis. His name is Andreas Schwartz. And one of the things that he has mentioned is this disabusing us of this notion that these kinds of things automatically translate into mass hysteria, into these overreactions from huge groups of humans. And it turns out that a lot of the risk analyses show that those aren't the typical reactions. People don't typically react to this kind of news with out of control, you know, mob-like behavior. That's just not scientifically supported.
8: Can you give me an example of some kind of reaction that you describe as comparable to discovering intelligent life that we've gone through that they would study as a precedent for this kind of reaction?
13: Sure. One of the examples that he gave that I'm sure everyone is familiar with is the War of the Worlds, you know, famous radio broadcast that, you know, the history and the lore suggests that people started losing their minds and there was mass hysteria. And I think a lot of people know that that's like overplayed and overhyped and that that wasn't the reality. But there's still that lingering stereotype of people won't be able to be normal or be cool if something big is announced. And maybe, but also maybe not. And we don't get to help ourselves to these conclusions until we've done the actual work.
8: Right. You know, religion is another big part of Disclosure Day. And one of the main arguments against disclosing the disclosure of intelligent alien life is that, as you say, it will cause major religions to collapse. What do you think about this, Lucianne?
12: Well, you can probably tell that I'm laughing because, you know, one of the things that I found really funny about Disclosure Day is that it keeps using the word religion, but then the only sort of religious representation in the movie is kind of like vaguely Catholic.
8: Catholic nun, to be specific.
12: Right, yeah. Right? As the ambassador for all of the world's religions. And even within Christianity, there's a wide variety of orientations towards the existence of aliens. For example, Mormons, aliens are part of the religion. In fact, in the past, there has been funding moved through Congress by Mormon congresspeople because they have a vested interest in proving the existence of alien life. And there are plenty of examples of other major religions that, you know, routinely acknowledge the possibility or believe in the existence of these others beyond Earth. So, you know, for some religions, it might present, some kind of problem, but for others, it really doesn't.
8: Do you think there's a disconnect in the way scientists at SETI think about this question versus the public?
12: Yeah, I think it's not just scientists at the SETI Institute per se. I think in general, you know, over the years that I've been in astronomy, I hear a lot of my colleagues who work on the search for life express a great deal of optimism and hope about what impact their research will have. And so you hear scientists who are engaged in the technical search for life, whether it's through SETI or astrobiology, express that they think this will be such a transformative event. But then, of course, you look at the surveys of even just the United States public, right? And you see that for a wide variety of people, they already believe that aliens exist somewhere in the universe, which I think scientists do as well. It's just that for scientists, we want definitive evidence. We want to be able to prove it through scientific approaches. And for a lot of people, just sort of thinking it's true is perfectly sufficient. And then, of course, some fraction of those folks also think that people are being visited by alien life, that there are landings here on this planet, etc. So clearly what, you know, we as scientific researchers perceive as being this like huge transformation, for many people who are not practitioners of science, like that transformation, if it was going to happen, has already happened in the past, or maybe isn't as significant to them. And so that's definitely a disconnect in what I think my, you know, community of fellow like astrobiologists and SETI scientists think the impact of their work could be and what its actual impact might be.
8: What about the impact on the scientific community, where for all these years and, you know, going back to Carl Sagan and before that, talking about how we, you know, we need extraordinary evidence for an extraordinary discovery. How would they react if it were true, do you think? Would they say, wow, how could we have been wrong for so many years? Or, well, that's how science works.
12: Well, one of the things that is really different now compared to in the past is the proximity of scientists to the communication of their science, and also to the demand for public information of a very high-profile discovery. So, you know, the most recent example that is outside of our field that you can think of, right, is the pandemic. We had a very high-profile, like, scientific research effort in development of vaccines that, for many of those people involved in those developments, was very high risk to them personally. There was a great deal of demand on them to communicate about the developments in science as they were happening. And this is the kinds of questions we're interested in as well. So just recently, the IAA SETI committee released these brand new revisions of the post-detection protocols, which are a set of guidelines about, you know, what happens if a SETI search is successful, if there's some sort of sign of, you know, intelligent, technologically advanced life found in the universe. And one of the things that they cite is things like the fact that individual researchers should make every effort to be, like, open and transparent about the work as it evolves, what they are learning, etc., but that it shouldn't be solely on them to communicate their work as it evolves, because they also need to be doing the work themselves. And in high profile discoveries, that demand for more information can be quite intense. We all live in the era of social media in which, you know, many scientists themselves are science communicators. They're present on social media. So, you know, for science and for scientists, I think there'd be a great deal of excitement. There'd be a lot of debate because that's how science works. And then also there would be these considerations of personal safety and how much they can communicate, et cetera, et cetera.
8: Speaking of that, what have you both made of the UAP hearings in Congress over the past few years? Used to be known as, you know, UFO hearings. Have they informed your work in any way?
12: Yeah, I think, you know, the UAP hearings and releases of information, I think, have been really interesting to watch. You know, I view anything like that with a healthy dollop of skepticism. Number one, I think it is totally normal that we see things that are not explained in the sky all the time, right? And sometimes they can be incredibly mundane. You know, many sort of historical UFO sightings, when people send up those lanterns that are like a paper bag with a little flame at the bottom of them, those historically create UFO sightings, etc. But also, we know there are many militaries testing and exploring what they can do with different kinds of technology, some of which are known and some of which are not known. And so anytime I see a lot of action around that, I also view it as somewhat opportunistic, in that, again, harnessing public attention around something that potentially has a lot of cultural capital can also be used to create additional funding channels for military offices, right? Like, if you want to make more funding for something in the government, what you do is you create a bucket it can go in.
8: And you go to DARPA.
12: Exactly. Yeah, so maybe for some of the actors involved, they are about bringing to light things that aren't being shared. But I think more often, I view them as being about moving the scads of money around behind the scenes towards the ends of the people involved, whether those are perceptible to us or not.
13: And there is such a diversity of possibilities when it comes to what a discovery might look like. And a UAP situation, something where aliens have physically made it all the way to planet Earth, that's just one of many, many possible discovery scenarios. SETI practitioners like to make it clear that they're looking interstellarly. And it's actually easier, in one respect at least, to verify if something far away is artificial or technological than it is to verify that something here is artificial, technological, and extraterrestrial. because we have a lot of artificial and technological stuff on our planet, in our solar system, from us. We're the source. And that's the challenge when you're thinking about UAPs, is how to ensure that you can say this is aliens and not humans.
8: But does UAP discussions, whether in Congress or amongst ourselves, ease the way for discovery of real intelligent life? I mean, are we prepared? Is this a runway over decades and millennia for that?
12: That's an interesting question. I don't know that I would consider it much of a runway, because largely a lot of what has plagued sort of UAP sightings is a lack of good data. And one of the things that I think has also been difficult for people who have perhaps seen something in the sky that they don't understand, in talking to people who have the technical skills to evaluate those things, is that, number one, the technical data usually doesn't exist. And therefore, the account is often anecdotal and often also like personally meaningful to the person who has experienced it. So I think that there's something instructive in there on how scientists can be better representatives of the scientific process and how discoveries unfold with time. But ultimately, discovery can look like a lot of different things. It isn't necessarily something coming here. It could be, you know, a chemical signature that we discover on a planet orbiting another star. It could be, a radio signal. It could be a laser pulse, something like that. And all of those different scenarios are extremely different in how people perceive, perceive them, their ability to understand sort of like the highly technical aspects of it. So in some ways, that now long cultural history of people seeing things in the sky and attributing it to aliens, like, I don't know that that actually prepares us at all.
8: Well, some really interesting stuff to think about. I want to thank both of you for taking your time to be with us today.
13: Happy to.
12: Thanks for having us.
8: You're welcome. Dr. Lucianne Wolkowicz, astronomer at SETI, and Dr. Chelsea Jaramillo, philosopher and ethicist at SETI. Coming up after the break, fabulous fleas, luscious leeches, and bountiful bloodworms exploring the wild, weird world of parasites. This is Science Friday from WNYC Studios.
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3: This is Science Friday. I'm Flora Lichtman. Dr. Dino Martins has plucked maggots out of a dead elephant, pulled botflies out of camel snot, and let a horsefly feast on him consentingly. Why? Because he's obsessed with parasites. Dino is an entomologist who grew up in rural Kenya. He's worked all over the world to try to understand how insects keep this planet alive. And along the way, he met some of the world's most iconic freeloaders. Dino describes his journey into science and his love of parasites in his new book, Hidden Creatures, Luscious Leeches, Bashful Botflies, and the Wondrous History-Shaping World of Parasites. Dino, welcome to Science Friday.
17: Thank you so much, Flora. Delighted to be here.
3: I am delighted to have you. And I have to spend right off the bat a minute on those adjectives. Luscious leeches, bashful botflies. I feel like you are doing the most to try to rebrand parasites. Why?
17: Absolutely. So first of all, parasites are disgusting. I accept that. And they can be deadly as well. But they are also part of the fabric of life. And I think for me, as a naturalist, as a scientist, if we're going to learn about things that are beautiful and interesting, we also have to learn about things that are disgusting and maybe even slightly sort of disturbing.
3: I'm sold. I mean, what makes a parasite a parasite? Do you have, is it just you're a moocher?
17: You know, that's a really fantastic question because there isn't a single definition of parasites. And if we think about a parasite being something that, you know, feeds on other things, but in what units is one of the things that biologists kind of debate. And I remember E.O. Wilson saying that, you know, he really liked precise definitions, and his definition was centered on the idea of a parasite being anything that fed on its prey in units of less than one.
3: What does that mean, a unit of less than one?
17: So if you were a cow grazing on grass, you wouldn't be a parasite, even though you're feeding on something else. But if you're a tick feeding on the cow, you are a parasite because you're feeding in units of less than one. So it's you know, like so many of these definitions in science, the closer you look, the more complicated it becomes. And it's very easy for us to define a parasitic relationship where, you know, a parasite is deriving benefits, nutrients, whatever else it's grabbing, it's mooching off others. And the host who is being targeted is paying a cost. So parasitic relationships are very easy to kind of quantify in a mathematical sense or in this kind of scientific sense. But when you actually look at nature, there's a lot of gray areas.
3: Are hosts always paying a cost? I mean, I'm thinking of like our evolving understanding of the microbiome and how we have, you know, bugs deriving nutrients from us, but also doing a service. Do you think that there's a world in which we just don't understand parasites well enough yet to understand the relationship?
17: Absolutely. Just like the microbiome, our perception of parasites is starting to shift. Now, there's no question there are many parasites that cause a tremendous amount of suffering and have a huge impact. But the question is, we have, as you said, evolved and co-evolved with parasites, as have many other creatures in the world. And so could there be a benefit in one way or another to actually encountering parasites? And the evidence is starting to gather, and the answer is yes. So just like the microbiome with all its complexity, exposure to parasites, perhaps when you're younger, for example, to certain parasites helps build and train your immune system to deal with more dangerous or deadly things it might encounter later on in life. Parasites have all kinds of molecules and chemistry and weird genetics and extremely disturbing sex lives. And all of these...
3: Do you want to give us an example as long as we're here?
17: As long as we're here, yes. So I describe how mosquitoes actually mate in the book. I'm with my students and we see them mating, and they mate in the missionary position, which is extremely entertaining for the students and not sort of what we would expect of mosquitoes. You know, you'd think they'd be a little bit more kind of, you know, sort of... who knows? I'm struggling to find the right word here, but
3: it's hard to know what it would be like. I have to say it's not something I've thought about before. Let's talk about your path to parasites. I want to go back to when you were a kid, and I don't think I've ever uttered this sentence, but growing up, you had a pet baby zebra. How did he come into your life?
17: Yes, I did. You know, so I I was very lucky to live in different parts of Kenya growing up, and lived for part of the time on the plain south of Nairobi at a place called Kitengela, and surrounded by all kinds of different animals. And well, BZ, as we called him, which stands for baby zebra, we weren't very imaginative with some of the names. We also had Craney, and who was a crane, and Mary Boo, who was a marabou stork. So so BZ kind of fitted with the rest of the family. What happened? There was a drought, and during drought, you know, many baby animals, other animals get kind of abandoned, or there's other kind of disruptions, and that's how BZ was found, because he'd been in the drought, he'd been abandoned, he was very thin and kind of full of parasites and starving. So he was found one day, and he was brought to me, and I had to learn how to take care of him.
3: So BZ had this eye parasite, and I want to talk about your response to that. So you saw the sort of worms coming out of his eyes. And you know, I think many people would be like, oh, that's gross. You were like, I have to know more. And not only pulled them out and looked at them under the microscope you had access to, you went, it sounds like, to a vet's office to look at it under an even stronger microscope. And I wondered, is this sort of who you've always been, just sort of determined to follow your curiosity?
17: Absolutely. And I've been very lucky to have teachers and vets and lots of other people who've supported me and encouraged me in being curious. But even when I haven't had a lot of encouragement, I'm very curious, and I can be quite in a very... I think a gentle way, be quite pushy. And I remember in school showing up with various parasites, and some of the teachers were horrified, but at least they didn't discourage me. They were like, okay, we can learn about this.
3: Does your scientific interest in, you know, in insects, and now also the side quest into parasites, relate to where you grew up and where you've decided to live and work?
17: Absolutely. And I think one of the things about insects, you know, everyone was like, you grew up in Kenya, why didn't you study lions or rhinos or elephants, or go off and study even, you know, other big animals? But growing up, I was often quite alone, and I had to kind of entertain myself. And the thing is, insects are easy to find. I could find them, and I could catch them, and I could observe them really closely, which is something I've always wanted to do, is to really see things and see all the details, you know. And that was like, wow, you know, just so mind-blowing. And in the book, I talk about, you know, raising caterpillars and watching one, you know, sort of parasites erupt from its body, which is absolutely horrifying to watch, especially when you've cared for this caterpillar and you've been feeding it every day, and you know, you feel like it's you really care about it, but then it's being like eaten alive, which is horrifying. And then you actually watch what happens next, which is these wasps emerging, and then you realize in some insects actually there are parasites of parasites. And it's just like, at first you almost like, I might get a headache from thinking about all of this because it's so complicated, but then it's actually so wonderful as well.
3: We've been reading about parasites a lot right now. Screwworms, cyclosporiasis, giving people stomach distress in the US right now.
17: Yeah.
3: You know, of course, malaria, ticks, carrying diseases. Are there some that you think we could wipe out?
17: Okay, so that's an interesting question. It's a moral question as well as a biological one. And the answer is, you know, in some ways, yes, we already have eradicated certain pathogens that are, you know, have caused diseases through history. Smallpox, for example. But I would make the case that the answer is no. We do not have the right to eradicate any other species, even though, of course, we do it all the time. But the challenge with parasites is this, is that we need to approach it with a little humility. Parasites are not as simple as viruses. They are actually complex organisms that can think and can behave and can adapt and can respond. They can exploit opportunities that we create for them, whether it's through the increased concentration of animals in feedlots, or it's through fish farming, or it's through transporting animals across the planet. We're changing the rules of the game all the time. But parasites are the one group of animals who are one step ahead of us. They're like, okay, you changed the rules. We're going to cheat, and we're going to do this, and we're going to exploit this opportunity. And I think we might think we can eradicate them or we can get rid of them, but I don't think we ever will, because they are benefiting from what we're doing. And so I think the better way to approach it is to say, look, here they are. They are part of this incredible fabric of life, this living system that supports us and all the, you know, people and animals we care about. How do we understand it better? How do we engage with it? And the only way we will do that is actually by, you know, better science that's much more collaborative, that's much more global. Because for parasites, there are only bodies. There are no borders. And the fact is, no matter where you are, who you are, how privileged you think you might be, how safe you might be, you think, wherever you're living in a city or somewhere removed from nature, you know what? You will never escape from a parasite. They are coming to get you. And so you better learn about them.
3: You know, listening to you talk, it feels like you do a good job of holding both the sort of frightening elements of parasites, the wonder of them, the disgusting elements all at once. How do you do that? What's your secret?
17: Thank you. I don't know if I do, but basically my secret is, I think, twofold. One is just to be curious, just to be open-minded and to go out there and kind of be open to the unexpected. The other part of it is actually, you know, I'm very lucky to have animals as teachers as well. And so understanding that on every body, on every branch, on every single person, there is another organism. And we might not sometimes want to think about it. It's like quite horrifying and disgusting. But if we don't, we might miss out on some really cool stuff that's happening. Just like, you never know what you're going to find out there. And the remarkable thing is, imagine the most horrific, bizarre sci-fi scene you've ever seen in a movie. And I can assure you that in nature, you will find something even more horrifying and wonderful all at once.
3: Okay, well, leave us with one great example, the cinematic parasite that you want us to all know and, if not love, revere.
17: Oh, wow. Gosh, that's a really great question. There's so many sort of racing through my mind. Let me try and think through this. One, if I were to think about one of the parasites that I often find with students that completely horrifies them, is the bot fly. And bot flies are, you know, these complex parasites. They're flies. They're actual flying around as adult flies, you know, doing all kinds of fly-like behaviors and have to find each other and mate. And then they have to lay their eggs. And the eggs develop, in some cases, in the nostrils or in the throat or in the stomach.
3: Whose nostrils?
17: Well, mostly it happens to other animals, but it has occasionally happened to people. But the bot fly is like actively making these decisions. You know, it has to navigate all this complexity. It has to get its eggs into the nostrils or the lips or the mouth of another animal. In the case of the rhinoceros or the horse bot fly, or the elephant one, in fact, they have to be swallowed. And you just, isn't that wonderful and amazing to think about that this entire thing could be living inside you and thinking and making like all these decisions? And then, of course, it has to face this ultimate challenge. It has to get out of you back into the world. So what they do is they like tickle the inside of the nose. And so the animal sneezes. And now they've got to, they shoot out like a rocket, you know, flying across. And they've got to land in the right place, because if they land on like, you know, the wrong place, they could, that could be it. That could be the end of their life. And they've invested so much in getting to this point. So you know, there's all like these risks they've got to overcome and all these probabilities that are sort of stacked against them. And yet somehow they make it, you know, somehow they make it, and they're out there in the world just being fabulous, which is wonderful.
3: Dino, I want to see the world through your eyes. I feel like it's they would help with my brain chemistry.
17: I believe that we all have the ability to see the details of nature, but I really don't think it's me. I'm not very special. I'm just, you know, holding on to that childlike wonder that everybody has. But I also know that we as humans have this incredible ability to see detail and to engage with it. And we have all these senses that we can experience the world with. And so for us to really understand and see the whole picture of life and nature and evolution, we have to sort of see everything, hear everything, taste everything, feel everything, squirm alongside everything. And yes, the disgusting parts of it. And then in that disgusting moment, we'll realize, actually, you know, this is a bit divine as well.
3: I love this call to action, Dino. Thank you. I really do.
17: Thank you.
3: Dr. Dino Martins is an entomologist and author of Hidden Creatures. He's based in Malindi, Kenya. Dino, thanks again for joining me today.
17: Thank you so much. Take care.
3: If you want to sink your mouth parts into more parasite stories, head to sciencefriday.com/parasites to read an excerpt from Dino's book. Lots of folks helped make the show happen, including producer Kathleen Davis, who just had a birthday. Happy birthday, Kathleen. BJ Lederman composed our theme music. Thank you for listening. I'm Flora Lichtman.
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5: Prime Minister Viktor Orban has been in power in Hungary since 2010. 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

0: I'm Howie from the neighborhood of Merriam Park in St. Paul, Minnesota. You heard me here on WBOI.
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2: Alpha-gal syndrome is on the rise. What's the latest science? I'm Flora Lichtman, and this is Science Friday. After a bite from a Lone Star tick, some people develop a severe allergy to red meat called alpha-gal syndrome. And scientists are racing to understand why some people

Hi, I'm Martin Fisher. Today on The Weekly Experiment, we're asking the question, what is a cicada? The sounds of summer. Kids playing at the pool, food sizzling on the grill, the crack of a baseball bat, and the loud trilling sound from cicadas. A cicada, C-I-C-A-D-A, is a type of insect. These insects are about an inch or two in length, have long wings and big eyes. There are about 3,000 different species that live all over the world, except very cold regions like Antarctica or the northernmost parts of Europe, Asia, and North America. You'll know they live near you because you see or hear them. The trilling sound is caused by the males. They have a membrane called a tymbal, T-Y-M-B-A-L. There are two of them on each side of the abdomen. When the male cicada expands and contracts these membranes very, very, very fast, it creates sound. Each species has its own sounds and are used to attract females or as an alarm or warning. If you see cicadas, it's either a live adult on a tree or maybe a young, recently hatched one, paler in color. Or maybe you'll see an empty outer body shell on the ground. These outer coverings, which all insects have, are called exoskeletons. They're a material, a substance, called chitin, C-H-I-T-I-N. As an insect grows or matures, the exoskeleton cracks open and the insect crawls out. The life cycle of cicadas is in three stages. They start as an egg, which an adult female will lay in the bark of a tree trunk or a branch. The eggs hatch, typically at the end of summer. The insect stage, which hatches from the egg, is called a nymph. This immature cicada falls to the ground and burrows in. The immature nymph matures underground into a mature adult stage, which crawls up trees, lives for a few weeks to mate, die, and the life cycle continues. Some cicadas are what's called annual and live a few years. Others are what's called a brood. They stay underground in the nymph stage, and the brood adults emerge every 13 years to complete the life cycle, and some broods emerge every 17 years. Try some of these easy, safe cicada activities with your family or youth group. Buy a decibel meter or download an app on your phone. When you hear cicadas trilling, measure the volume. Next, hike around your yard and try to find a live one on a tree. Don't touch it, but just observe its body shape, eyes, wings, and just leave it be. Finally, try to find an empty exoskeleton. Observe it and notice how it's thin and clear. We've just learned a little bit about cicadas. I'm Martin Fisher. Thanks for joining me here on WBOI for The Weekly Experiment.

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0: needs a destination. Some just need the right soundtrack. I'm DJ Black Code, and I'll be bringing you Cognitive Grooves, the radio show that explores the connection between music and the mind, delivering carefully curated sounds designed to make you feel and think. Coming July 31st on WVOI.
1: This is Science Friday. I'm Flora Lichtman. Later in the hour, inside the race to better understand alpha-gal syndrome, the tick-borne red meat allergy spreading across the U.S. Plus, a new space telescope is launching ahead of schedule. But first, it's not every day that a scientific paper in Nature Sustainability breaks into the zeitgeist. But that is what happened back in May. Climate researchers, some local to New Orleans, wrote that due to rising sea levels, coastal Louisiana had crossed the point of no return and that government should be making plans now for places like New Orleans to relocate. Over the last few months, this reignited a debate that's been happening along the Gulf Coast for decades. So as the effects of climate change intensify, how should we be thinking about relocation? Here to talk to us about this is Jessica Dandridge-Smith, Executive Director of the Water Collaborative of Greater New Orleans. Jessica, welcome to Science Friday.
2: Hi, thank you so much for having me. I'm so excited to be here.
1: Thank you for joining us. I want to know, did this paper really make it into conversation in New Orleans?
2: Oh my goodness. I think when it immediately hit The Guardian, it was a part of every single outlet overnight. And I think I think it's good reasons and bad reasons, but I think it did elevate conversations that have been maybe suppressed for a long time. So yes, it was, and everyone's talking about it, whether you're a scientist or not, whether you're in the climate environmental justice space or not, everyone has been talking and asking about this article.
1: You've worked on sustainability around water, you know, your whole career. How do you think about relocation?
2: Yeah, I think relocation is complicated. It's not to anyone's surprise who knows anything about Louisiana that we are, you know, swamp, marshland, and that, frankly, that we're sinking, right? Every single year, we sink about 2 centimeters annually just in Orleans Parish. And we lose about a football field of land every 100 minutes. So we are an incredibly vulnerable area of the United States of America. I think that, I've been a part of several study groups and workshops. And what we've seen is every time they've done relocation efforts, they've not only failed to meet the homeowner's need, they failed to meet the community that is receiving the individuals. And an example in Louisiana is a place called Ile de Jean Charles, a indigenous group of individuals, and their land is completely being lost to sea level rise. And the state tried to do this, you know, managed retreat program and move them. And basically they lost connection with one another. They didn't get the value of the home that they thought they were going to get. Where they moved was not necessarily better than where they started. So you have to be really mindful of what people are willing to tolerate.
1: Do you think there needs to be a plan for relocation for New Orleans?
2: Oh, yes. And I think that's every city, too. I want to be clear that New Orleans is, we're kind of like the poster child for all of these issues, right? But I think that...
1: But you're not alone. Yes.
2: We are 100% not alone. And to answer your question, yeah, I think when I've worked with a couple of different groups, and what we discussed is, one, you have to figure out what is a receiving community look like and what are people willing to leave for? The second thing is that receiving community needs an influx of cash to say, we're going to be able to expand our water treatment system, our sewage treatment, our electrical grid. We're going to be able to handle more people with city hall, police force, all of the things that make a city run properly. You need to be able to have that built out to take on an extra 100,000, let alone 1 million people. So you have to start planning ahead of time and saying, I'm going to find a city that is willing to plan with me 30 years out. And frankly, under the social economic challenges that the United States is facing, that's a lot to ask for a city. And I'll say this in closing, too, is that Louisiana culture, and particularly New Orleans culture, is not replicable or replaceable. And so it's not a simple conversation of me just packing up my bag and leaving. And just to make you laugh, like, New Orleanians are a very unique group of people. Right? We love to dance in the street. We love loud music. We love our food ways. And I don't, you know, like when after Katrina, a lot of people came down to New Orleans to be helpful. And they were like, guys, it's 6 o'clock. Can you turn off the music? And we're like, no, we're not going to turn off the music, but you can leave.
1: Yeah, I think that's the interesting part to me is just like what makes a place and how do we think about that, preserving that, and while also being realistic about, you know, the way the world is going to change.
2: Yeah, and you know, I think that there is a belief that we can, that you can't do both, that it's either or, and I think there is a gray that we can live in. I mean, first of all, as a New Orleanian, I always think that we're the most special place ever, right? We have jazz, we have, you know, second line music, we have masking Indians, we have Mardi Gras, we have our Cajun food and Creole food. But I think below that is a conversation around people from all over the world for over 300 years that managed to figure out how to live amongst one another. You have former enslaved people, you have Jewish communities, you have Sicilians, you have now Vietnamese and now Palestinian communities, people who have lived through many challenges that now know how to, you know, celebrate together. That's something that's not easy to replicate and replace. And so when you're talking about how to approach this in the future, you know, I think that you have to be able to be realistic, yes. And I think, but there is room for innovation and room for conversations around changing building codes, and where you can build should definitely be a conversation. I think that people have to stop looking at signs from a surface level and say, well, it's going to be 10 feet of water and then just, you know, it's a wash. People are not a wash. This isn't the first challenge humans will be met with, and it will never be the last. So the question isn't about where should we go or who's worth saving, but what we can do to maintain as much of our human integrity and cultural reverence as possible.
1: Jessica Dandridge-Smith is the Executive Director of the Water Collaborative of Greater New Orleans. Jessica, thank you so much for joining me.
2: Thank you so much. This is a great conversation.
1: How do we lean into that gray area? How do we plan for the reality that climate change will make some places difficult to live in without abandoning those places today? When does relocation make sense versus preservation? That's something my next guest has thought a lot about. Dr. A.R. Siders is a social scientist at the University of Delaware studying climate adaptation. Siders, thanks for being here.
3: Thanks for having me.
1: So we've been talking about New Orleans, but of course, this goes for other communities that are extra vulnerable to climate impacts. How do you plan for the future without shuttering these places today?
3: Absolutely. We have to be thinking about the future and thinking about right now at the same time. And it's not an either or. It is a conversation around innovation. It's a conversation around how we make choices about the kind of places we want to build. Because sometimes one of the things we lose sight of is that the places that we live in are changing all the time, both because of climate change and because of all kinds of other things, because of technology, because of social changes. I was promised hoverboards in the future. Now we'll have AI. You know, we'll have something. It'll be different. And so the trick isn't how do we take what we have today and preserve it exactly. The trick is, as we think about climate change, as we think about everything else that's changing, is to think about what kind of future do we want to build for the next generation, for the next several generations, and then what are the decisions we make today that help that future? And that's a really different conversation than saying, do we save a place or not save a place, right? It's not about do we save it. It's about how do we try to shape it?
1: Well, give me some examples. I mean, what are the options?
3: Yeah, well, this is an area where we have options on the table right now, and lots of them. So classically, when we think about places that are dealing with flooding and hurricanes especially, we tend to talk about the options of resisting the water, so trying to hold the water back. These are levees, dune systems, things that, you know, try to put a barrier between a home and the water. Then you've got accommodation, which is, say, elevating the homes, right? The water can come and go, but it does less damage because your home, at least, maybe your car gets damaged, but not your house. Yeah? Then we have avoiding, which is let's not build in the places that we know are going to flood, right? Let's not put new buildings there, new schools. And then there's relocation, which is the, we have things there. Maybe it made sense to build there in the past, but now because of the way the land is changing, the way the climate is changing, or the way the town wants to develop in the future, it no longer makes sense to have homes or businesses in this place, and we need to relocate them.
1: Have we ever done relocation in a good way?
3: This gets tricky because everyone defines in a good way in a different way. Yeah, we've definitely done relocation. We've definitely done it in lots of different ways. And there are some places that have done it and have more people happy around it than others. So when we look at examples that are done, I'm going to put well in air quotes here. You look at things like Valmyra, Illinois, or Soldiers Grove, Wisconsin, where they moved large sections of the town away from flood-prone areas, but they still maintained their sense of community. And I love the example of Soldiers Grove, Wisconsin here, because when they relocated their business district, they didn't just relocate it away from the river, they also made it solar powered, which in like the early 80s in Wisconsin was really innovative at the time. Yeah, so they were moving towards something. They were building towards a better future for their community, one that was more resilient, but also more affordable. And they had a vision for the city that wasn't just, I don't want to flood anymore. It was something bigger. And I think that's the piece that we so often miss is not what are we trying to prevent, but what are we trying to actively build, right? And what are we trying to maintain?
1: In an ideal world, how is this relocation done? Who organizes it? Who funds it?
3: This is going to be tricky if we start talking about a place as scale of New Orleans. Yeah. So most of the relocations that have happened in the United States tend to be smaller scale. You're talking towns, right, at the biggest, not large cities. So ideally, you want a lot of people involved at the local level. You want this to come out of the mayor. You want this to come out of the parishes. You want this to come out of the communities. You want them to have a say in what it is that they care about and what they want to try to build towards. Funding can come from almost anywhere. Funding can come from the private sector. It can come from the city. It can come from the state. It can come from the federal government. And honestly, it's probably going to be a combination of all of the above. But you want that vision to be driven by something locally because it's about what kind of future they want to build for their grandkids. Yeah, for not even the next generation, but the generation after that. And that needs to be locally driven as they're thinking about that.
1: Siders, thanks for joining me today.
3: Absolutely. Thanks for having me.
1: Dr. A.R. Siders is an associate professor in the Disaster Research Center at the University of Delaware. Coming up after the break, we're going to get into the science of the tick-borne red meat allergy, alpha-gal syndrome. Don't go away. This is Science Friday from WNYC Studios.

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1: Join us the last Friday of each month, May through September, for unforgettable performances from Los Electro, Man of the Flood, Anthony Giraldi, Funa Urey, and Thinning. 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
2: This is Science Friday. I'm Flora Lichtman. For two decades, a perplexing illness has been spreading. After a Lone Star tick bite, people find themselves having a severe allergic reaction to red meat. Gone are the days of burgers and steaks. Some people are sensitive even to the smell of barbecue or cow-derived gelatin. This tick-borne allergy is called alpha-gal syndrome. The CDC estimates up to 450,000 people in the U.S. may be affected, and that's up from just a few dozen documented cases in 2009. Dr. Scott Cummins started researching alpha-gal syndrome almost 20 years ago, before anyone really knew what it was. He was part of the team that tied this allergy to ticks. He's an allergist and immunologist at the University of North Carolina's Medical School. Scott, welcome to Science Friday. Thanks for being here.
3: Thanks for having me.
2: I think people think of alpha-gal syndrome as a red meat allergy. That's the shorthand. But what are the symptoms?
3: Well, they're often the classic symptoms that bring people into an allergist's office. So itching, swelling, hives. And then frequently, there's accompanying gastrointestinal distress. So terrible abdominal cramping and pain, often nausea, vomiting, diarrhea. You can even have progression from there where people will feel short of breath or have difficulty maintaining their blood pressure, the things that we think about as anaphylaxis.
2: What are people exactly becoming allergic to?
3: Well, they're allergic to a sugar. So alpha-gal is a carbohydrate, and the allergic antibody recognizes alpha-gal, which is present in the meat and tissues of all non-human mammals.
2: Okay, so this is a sugar that we must encounter all the time throughout our lives. So what is in the Lone Star tick that is making people sensitive to the sugar?
3: Well, the ticks, it turns out, seem to have the sugar. And so when they bite a human, their tick saliva and factors in the tick spit seem to cause the human immune system to create this allergic response. And in some ways, alpha-gal is just sort of an innocent bystander. And if it weren't in hot dogs, hamburgers, et cetera, we probably would never even know about this allergy. But the distribution of alpha-gal in the foods that we eat and the medications that we take create that issue.
2: I mean, can we get into the nerdy details here, though? Why is my body suddenly recognizing this sugar as bad when it comes from a tick, but not when it comes from a hot dog I've had the day before?
3: Yeah, it's a great question. And there's probably a nuanced answer, only some of which we really know about. But one portion of that is the route of administration. So oral, like you're eating your hot dog or hamburger, that seems to be associated with tolerance. So very unlikely to develop an allergic response just by consuming the food, particularly when it's been consumed for decades. The skin, however, is a fantastic way to make an allergic response. So it probably really matters that the tick bite is happening to our skin. And we don't really know the exact, like, factor and how it's hooked to alpha-gal, but probably the tick saliva contains what we might call alarmins. So it turns the human immune system on and activates it, and basically is like a danger signal to our immune system. And then alpha-gal just becomes an innocent bystander that we make an allergic response to.
2: Is an alarmin a technical term?
3: It can be, but it's also a simple term.
2: You published a study recently that analyzed blood samples from people across 10 states, and you had this sort of amazing finding that 1 in 4 people had alpha-gal antibodies in their blood. What does this mean? Because not all those people have the syndrome, right?
3: Correct. Not at all. The numbers seem incredibly high, right? 20, 30% of blood donors in some states. But that's just what we call sensitization, meaning you have a positive blood test. Overwhelmingly, those people would eat red meat just fine. We have a major issue in the field of allergy and immunology with our blood tests and our skin tests, for that matter, too. They are not good screening tests. They should be used when we suspect someone has an allergy. So just taking a lot of samples and applying the test is not how that test should be used.
2: Does that mean that those people who were positive for these antibodies were bitten by a Lone Star tick?
3: Basically, we think that's the truth. In some ways, it probably is a marker for Lone Star tick bites and other bites too, because alpha-gal syndrome is a global issue. So it happens beyond just Lone Star ticks. And you're correct to think that the alpha-gal IgE that we detected in this recent publication, that probably serves as a marker for tick bites.
2: Will you define IgE for us?
3: It's just the allergic class of antibody. So if you're allergic to cats or dogs, your allergist, immunologist might say you have IgE to cat or dog.
2: Okay, so this is probably the million-dollar question, but why do some people develop the syndrome and some people don't?
3: That is the million-dollar question, and we're not sure. So there's clearly some risk that is attributable to the tick, and there are good studies that look at male ticks versus female ticks and what they've been fed on, and the scientists can detect different levels of alpha-gal in the tick saliva between various life stages, between males and females. So it probably really matters exactly which tick you were bitten by. But then there's certainly going to be host issues too. As humans, we find often I will have a spouse or a partner in the exam room, and many times they'll say, well, you know, as long as I go out with Debbie, I don't get any tick bites. They all go to her. And so there seems to be very clear risk factors that are happening at the host level. The other example is blood type. It is becoming increasingly clear that if you're blood type B or AB, your risk of developing alpha-gal syndrome is much lower than people who are A or O. So your question is right on. These are the things that we're thinking about too. I think there's a tick risk and a host risk, and we're still working on both of those.
2: What's the profile of the tick that's most dangerous, so I know which ones to avoid?
3: The female Lone Star tick is a bad actor, but I will tell you that increasingly we hear a lot about the larval life stage, which some people call seed ticks. They're really difficult to see. They're like the head of a pin. And you can be bitten by hundreds at once because they often come out of an egg mass. So there's thousands of these tiny little ticks that are laid in a very small space. And if you brush by the wrong leaf or blade of grass, you can literally end up with hundreds of bites. And that also seems to be a bad actor.
2: I remember this happened to me as a kid growing up in Missouri, and I just remember my leg being covered and brushing them off like it was... I'll never forget. Anyway, side note, why is the allergic reaction delayed? Like, if people with peanut allergies, you see it right away, right? They can swell up within minutes. This takes hours. Why?
3: We think it has to do with the fat content of the meat or meal being the important part of delivering alpha-gal. So fat has alpha-gal on it, and it can exist in the science realm as what we call a glycolipid, so a fat molecule that has sugar on it. It turns out that the absorption of fat takes much longer than proteins or carbohydrates on their own. That whole process takes several hours. And patients will often say that the fattier meals bother them more. If you were to give alpha-gal intravenously, as was occurring with the cancer medicine cetuximab, those reactions happen within minutes.
2: There's been a lot of attention on alpha-gal in Martha's Vineyard and Long Island. How widespread is it, and where is the highest exposure?
3: Well, it is fairly widespread. So basically the entire East Coast all the way west to around the Rockies, because we're starting to see a lot of cases in Oklahoma, Nebraska. There are cases around the Great Lakes areas as well. And I mentioned Maine. So we've extended now from the original sort of southeastern states up the East Coast. And then there are these hot spots. Suffolk County, Long Island has a tremendous issue with AGS. So as you mentioned, Martha's Vineyard seems to be a recent hot spot and is currently receiving a lot of attention because the rates have just gone up exponentially.
2: Mm. Okay. Are there treatments? I know that Xolair is an allergy medicine that seems to work, but is it an approved treatment? Is it an off-label use?
3: No, Xolair is on label because Xolair, as the FDA approved it, is for any IgE-mediated food allergy. So there's the IgE term again. But AGS falls in that too, same as peanut, cow's milk, egg, etc. So you can use Xolair broadly, and it's on label for alpha-gal syndrome. We have a host of patients on it, probably nearly 100 at this point, and they do quite well.
2: Do they take it after a possible exposure, or are you on it all the time?
3: You are on it all the time. So the way it works is it binds IgE, and over a period of months, generally, basically kind of renders you non-allergic. So a small exposure, cross-contamination, that kind of thing doesn't cause a reaction.
2: Hmm. I mean, for other allergens, we've talked about, you know, early and often exposures. Is there a version of that people are thinking about for alpha-gal syndrome?
3: Well, we'd love to have that. Something like what we call oral immunotherapy, or OIT for short, where you basically eat a tiny bit of the allergen every day to sort of desensitize yourself. I think that's possible in the long term with alpha-gal syndrome, but we really struggle at the moment with what that should be. I don't think we should, at least based on the dietary guidelines that we're being told, that the cardiovascular risk with red meat, I don't know that we should be feeding our patients or telling them every day, you have to eat a certain amount of beef. I worry that in the long run, the cardiologist is going to come back to me and say, you did what? But I think it's doable. We just got to figure out the form of alpha-gal for that daily consumption.
2: Mm. What about vaccines?
3: Yeah, we are thinking about vaccines. We need to know what that factor or factors are in tick saliva that really could drive the immune response. And I think once we know that, we can take an approach similar to what we do for, say, bee or wasp venom, where you can't prevent that first bad bee sting reaction, but then we put them on venom shots, and then future stings don't cause that allergic response. So I think we could do that for the tick bite. We just have to know what it is in the tick saliva that's the real trigger.
2: You see patients, I'm sure, across the allergy spectrum. What is this diagnosis like for people? Is it emotionally different from getting a different kind of food allergy diagnosis?
3: It seems to be emotionally different. And I think part of that is most patients that I'm seeing these days, because I'm in the adult clinic, they're either adolescents or adults. So they've safely eaten beef, pork, lamb, venison, et cetera, for years. And then you take that away. For some people, it's a big part of their diet. And the other thing I tell folks is when you're an adult, we don't get together for a play date. We get together for lunch or coffee or dinner. So there's a social part of this too that really changes for people. And we're, I think, increasingly aware that there is a mental health aspect to these severe food allergies.
2: Working on this for 20 years, has it changed your feelings about ticks or your behaviors?
3: Oh, yeah, absolutely. Now, if I'm going to be out there, I'm definitely using permethrin, and I'm not bashful about tucking my pants into my socks and, you know, using some double-sided tape where I need to. I think what we learn over time is that truly an ounce of prevention on the tick bite side can save you years of this severe allergic reaction.
2: I mean, this has been basically your career. What do you still want to know?
3: We have Xolair. We'd love to have a more targeted treatment. And I think we can make some breakthroughs there. I'd love to have an on-demand treatment in some way, because the allergy actually tends to go away over time. The immune response that the tick bites tend to trigger does not seem to be a permanent one. So this thing can fade over time. The issue is additional tick bites basically boost that allergic response. So something that should go away in 3 to 4 years with no additional tick bites can take decades to go away, or perhaps never resolve if someone has to work outside or gets additional tick bites. So I would love to have a therapy that we could use very quickly in someone who already has the allergy, and we could deliver a therapy on demand after a tick bite to try to intervene and prevent that rise or boost in the allergic response.
2: Are we anywhere near that? Is that pie in the sky, or are you working on that?
3: No, I think there are some candidate molecules that are available, and hopefully we can try to do some clinical trials. We're really focused in that area. I think the other thing is, as we mentioned earlier, trying to understand the risk that the tick poses, but then also understand what the risk factors in the host side might be. And if any of those are potentially modifiable, then that would be something that would potentially offer a treatment or therapy as well.
2: It's interesting to hear you say that, because I think people who feel like they're a magnet for insects will feel very validated by this.
3: When you talk to patients, this theme comes up over and over again, that somehow you're in the woods with your friend or spouse, partner, and one of them is more of a tick magnet or bug magnet. It comes up all the time. And so I really think there is something to that.
2: There's something real there. Thank you, Scott.
3: Thank you.
2: Dr. Scott Cummins, Associate Chief for Allergy and Immunology at UNC School of Medicine in Chapel Hill, North Carolina. We have to take a break, but when we come back, new space telescope is dropping. We're going to get the inside scoop on the Nancy Grace Roman Space Telescope set to launch next month. Don't go away.

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1: 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And from Bayer, who believes science is the relentless process of asking questions, testing, and trying again, even when it's not easy. 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
2: Prime Minister Viktor Orban has been in power in Hungary since 2010. 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
0: This is Science Friday. I'm Flora Lichtman. Big news. New space telescope is dropping. The Nancy Grace Romanscope is scheduled to launch at the end of August, amazingly for a space mission ahead of schedule. The telescope will rest about 1 million miles from Earth at Lagrange Point 2, where the sun and Earth's gravity balance out. Here to give me the lowdown on what the telescope is, what scientists hope to do with it, and the backstory of the mission is Jackie Townsend. She's project manager for the Nancy Grace Roman Space Telescope mission. Hey, Jackie.
6: Hi, Flora. Thanks for having me.
0: Thank you for being here. How excited are you right now?
6: Oh, very excited. In our team, we all talk about the various analogies. I've decided it's closer to watching your toddler take their very first steps, right? it's been all of this work to get this far, and it's about to take its steps and launch into orbit and then deliver some truly amazing science.
0: And then it has a whole lifetime ahead of it.
6: Exactly.
0: I mean, introduce us to this telescope. How does the Nancy Grace Roman Space Telescope fit in with the family tree of space telescopes we know and love, like Hubble and JWST?
6: So Roman is a survey machine. It was designed to image a large fraction of the night sky. We'll do things with it like create a 3D map of our own Milky Way galaxy, as well as image billions of other galaxies stretching back towards the Big Bang. And in doing so, it's going to create humanity's largest catalog of the night sky at this depth.
0: If I opened the telescope catalog, what are the special features on this scope that would make an astronomer want to add it to their cart?
6: So Roman does two things exceptionally well. The first thing is we have an incredibly wide field of view based on our 18 state-of-the-art 4K by 4K detectors, making it a 300 megapixel camera, 200 to 300 times bigger than what Hubble could do. But there's a second part of what we do that's amazing, and that is Roman is the most stable telescope that NASA has ever built, and that means that it can maintain our exquisite focus even as we rapidly scan across the sky and then stop on a dime in order to take the next image. So when you add those two things together, Roman can image the sky about 1,000 times faster than Hubble. So
0: wow.
6: It's not that we're doing competitive science with Hubble or doing Hubble or Webb science better, right? They peer deeper and in a more focused way on specific targets, whereas Roman is going to look for the things that go bump in the night.
0: I mean, is there specific scientific subject matter that this scope is designed to interrogate?
6: Yeah, our surveys are designed to explore science ideas that need a large enough sample for meaningful statistics. So those are dark energy, that's what is driving the expansion rate of the universe. Dark matter, that is what mass explains the structure and dynamics that we see and how the galaxies interact with each other. And the third is exoplanets. Human beings have identified about 6,000 of them to date. Roman is expected to come back with 50,000 up to perhaps 100,000 exoplanets that Hubble or Webb might be asked to follow up on.
0: Is Roman going to actually use its big camera to take pictures of those exoplanets, or will it infer that they're there?
6: Excellent question. So the survey that I just talked about will be inferring that they are there. It's not going to be imaging them. However, we are also carrying something called a coronagraph, which is a technology demonstration instrument that was developed out at our partners at JPL out in California. And that has special masks and data processing so that it can actually dim the light of the primary star so that you can see in a couple of pixels the light from the planet that's next to it. Now, it's a technology demonstration, so it's the first time that we've actually tried to do this in a system on orbit. So it's not going to be like right out of the gate, we're going to go be imaging Earth-like planets around other stars. But we are going to demonstrate the ability to dim down the light from that primary star by 6 to 8 orders of magnitude. So it's
0: That's cool.
6: It's going to do some amazing things.
0: You know, I'm surprised, amazed that the telescope is on target to launch early. That seems unusual in the space missions world. Am I right?
6: You are correct. We are the first time that a flagship mission, that's what we call these big, great observatories like Hubble or Webb more recently, we're the first time that we have delivered ahead of schedule and we're actually coming in under budget.
0: Jackie, you're the project manager. What is your secret?
6: So delivering ahead of schedule and under budget means essentially that every team member made really good decisions day after day for more than a decade. Those decisions were often to just give a little extra bit, to notice when a teammate was struggling with something and offer to help, or to stay maybe 20 minutes extra tonight to position the morning shift to get something done sooner or more efficiently, and more often to double check this week to make sure everything is done that needs to be done to be ready for next week's work. Because sometimes we can pull that work in early or it just makes sure that we will continue to execute on time. There were some occasions that required something heroic, and I can give examples of that if you're interested.
0: So, I love a heroic story. Yeah, tell us.
6: Well, so our project was baselined, which in NASA terms means we were given the set of requirements and the set of money and the schedule. And that key decision point meeting happened in February of 2020. And I'll bet your listeners remember
0: Perfect
6: what happened
0: timing.
6: In March of 2020. We all went home for the pandemic, right? And more significant to us was the supply chain problems that came with the pandemic, right? So we were, if you wanted to buy plastic, if you wanted to buy wires, there was a kind of a 9-month period in the early days of the pandemic where you just couldn't get those things. And this was at the peak of when we needed to be buying these parts. So we all went home and our resources people built a system to track all of those parts every day as we were buying them and noting immediately when there was a block, and then we pivot. Let's go find another source. Let's change our integration flow if we have to, because that part is now coming in 6 months later. That ability to stay really engaged with what is going on and in tune with the moment by moment flow, and then also not be, you know, fist clenching your plan because it's not going to go. You have to be ready to adapt.
0: That's good. That's a good life lesson. Don't hang on too tight to your plan. Be
6: right.
0: Ready
6: make,
0: to adapt.
6: Make good plans and then plan to adapt.
0: I read that the mirror was actually manufactured for a spy satellite Is that true and did that help?
6: That's a great example of balancing constraints. So yes, we got the mirror and several associated parts to go with it, but it was not designed to operate, say, cold enough to make infrared science easy. It wasn't designed to reflect exactly at the wavelengths that we were planning to make our observations. So it was useful to get this, but we also had to strip it down, repolish it, figure it to our needs. So it was a lot of work. However, once we knew we were going to be receiving this mirror, it really necked down the trade space so we could make really good decisions early about how we were going to design and build this telescope. If we had not received that, we might have gone longer before we necked down and made the tough choices to say, this is what this observatory is going to do, and this is how we're going to build it.
0: Is it stressful to launch the telescope? Like, what's that like for you?
6: So I have had the privilege of working a couple of the Hubble servicing missions in the past, and I can tell you it is utterly thrilling, that moment, and also a little bit terrifying because launching is among the biggest risks that we take. So it's like a roller coaster, right? It's thrilling and terrifying and exciting and wonderful and amazing all at the same time.
0: After it launches, how long till it's up and running and we start getting data?
6: So the transition into science operations happens probably at the first of the calendar year. So the first images will likely come down in December, and then we transition into real-time science data being downlinked and made available to the public daily in January.
0: I can't wait. Thanks, Jackie.
6: Me too.
0: Jackie Townsend is project manager for the upcoming Nancy Grace Roman Space Telescope mission. Up next, from deep space to the deep sea and the journey to get there. If you own a car, you probably know the headache of keeping up with scheduled maintenance, inspections, routine care. But what if that vehicle isn't driving to the store, but bringing people thousands of feet below the surface of the ocean? The famous deep-sea submersible Alvin recently underwent a scheduled refitting and recertification process and has returned to service. Here to tell us about that deep ocean oil change is Anthony Tarantino. He's an electrical engineer and program manager for the Alvin Group. Anthony, welcome.
7: Hi, Flora. Great to be here.
0: Thank you for joining us. What does it mean to be recertified?
7: The vehicle itself is owned by the Office of Naval Research, and the National Science Foundation essentially allows us to operate and pays our bills. But as a vehicle that's owned by the Navy, part of the rules are to make sure that every 5 years we come into Woods Hole, we take the vehicle completely apart, do a structural check of the personnel sphere, and the frame and all of the other associated systems. And then when we put it all back together again, there's a Navy observer who comes with us. We do a deep dive and we're essentially recertified to dive to our max operating depth without operational limits.
0: You said you have to take Alvin fully apart. I mean, do you mean fully apart, like every bolt and screw?
7: Yeah, we exactly have to do that. We literally take the vehicle completely apart, piece by piece, because you can't really inspect certain parts of it if it's assembled. So we don't stop until it's a bare frame, bare sphere, and a pile of components on the shelves.
0: Are there parts that you automatically swap out, like my air filter?
7: Yeah. And that honestly constitutes a big part of the work. We have a lot of filters, mostly oil filters, not so much air filters, but we do have a life support system as well that has oxygen filters. So we swap out some things like that. A lot of O-rings. We do actually do an oil change, but the majority of the the parts and components are reused because they're durable and that's kind of the goal when we start to design a vehicle like Alvin and subsystems. We want to make sure that they're durable and that they're going to last for a long time.
0: Do you ever do any upgrades? Like, now's the time to put in that better stereo system.
7: We always are doing upgrades. This overhaul was what we would consider a regular and scheduled maintenance period. But the last two overhauls we did, one completed in 2022 and the other completed in 2013, were actually two stages of a major upgrade to the vehicle where we replace the actual personnel sphere. It's where the people go, basically. So in 2013, we replaced the sphere and we replaced a lot of other components. The next overhaul, which completed in 2022, we completed that major upgrade, replaced all of those legacy 4,500 meter rated components with 6,500 meter components, and eventually got recertified to operate at 6,500 meters. So that's a big jump for us. Typically during a normal and regular overhaul, we do minor upgrades, not quite as big as what we did over the last two. But yeah, we're always looking for ways to improve. We want to keep the vehicle fresh. We want to keep it as cutting edge, if you will, as it can be. And we want to be able to serve the scientific community as best we can.
0: Do you have a wish list, Anthony? Like, oh, next time we do a major upgrade, I really want to add this awesome robotic arm or, whatever it is.
7: Well, as the technical program manager, a part of my job is to look ahead and see what we can do to make bigger improvements. And one of the big things that we're looking at for the next overhaul is to install a better energy storage system, so better batteries, right? And personally speaking, I would love to just reconfigure the entire vehicle and make it a lot more hydrodynamic, make it a little bit smaller, and get rid of some of the constraints that we had to deal with because of the fact that we did a two-stage upgrade to 6,500 meters. So my biggest wish would be to be able to just take all the components, get a brand new frame, and reconfigure the whole thing and make it look a little bit different than it does today.
0: It must be very cool to pilot a vessel in these unexplored parts of the world that you built yourself with your own hands.
7: The best part is really working with the people. You know, we consider ourselves stewards of a very special piece of gear. And we're entrusted with a lot of responsibility to keep people healthy and safe, and to do great science. So that means a lot to me, and that's what I'm passionate about. As opposed to working for a for-profit company, making somebody else money. I think this is so much better being able to say that at the end of the day or at the end of my career, maybe we were able to help humanity in some way.
0: Anthony Tarantino is Program Manager for the Alvin Group at the Woods Hole Oceanographic Institution. Thank you for being with me today.
7: Oh, thanks. My pleasure. Thanks for having me.
0: Before we go, I need your help. I spend so much of my day in front of screens, like many of you perhaps, and I want to know, do you have a creative solution for getting yourself moving, for interrupting the scroll cycle? And how did you know you hit screen time rock bottom? Call us and tell us your story. Look, I know about the app blockers. I want your most creative hack for getting off your device. Jumping jacks off camera in meetings? I don't know what it is. 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Have a great weekend. I'm Flora Lichtman.
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2: Two U.S. service members have been killed and one is missing following an Iranian drone attack on a base in Jordan. They appear to be the first American casualties since the ceasefire collapsed. For Saturday, July 18th, this is All Things Considered from NPR News. I'm Adrian Ma. Coming up, a new ProPublica report shows FCC officials accepted gifts worth tens of thousands of dollars from Paramount, a company with major business before the agency. And why does the wildfire smoke clouding American cities smell weird?
3: The age of that smoke will dictate how many chemical reactions it undergoes in the atmosphere.
2: A soccer star turned pundit reflects on the beauty of broadcasting in Spanish.
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1: I'm Janine Herbst with these headlines. U.S. Central Command says two U.S. service members were killed. Another one is missing in Iranian missile and drone strikes yesterday in Jordan. This is Tehran says it suspended its commitments to the interim deal signed with the U.S. In southwestern China, rescue crews are searching for more than 30 people missing after a landslide yesterday, which was triggered by heavy rain. At least 8 people are dead. More than 1,000 people were forced to flee their homes. And the Men's World Cup soccer final takes place tomorrow in New Jersey between Spain and Argentina. Spain is looking for its second title. Argentina is the defending championship. The game includes a new feature, a halftime show with a mix of talent, including Madonna. I'm Janine Herbst, NPR News.

0: in.
1: For Saturday, July 18th, this has been All Things Considered. I'm Adrian Ma. Thanks for listening, and have a good night.
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Welcome to Classical Connection on WBOI. I'm Rob Nyland. On this program, you'll hear 2 hours of compositions from a wide assortment of composers, styles, and eras. Classical Connection is a tribute to our history of bringing classical music to Northeast Indiana, and we're happy you joined us today. Your weekly exploration into all things classical is next after this news.

fully captures the humorous and sometimes profound qualities of the original story. Candide is a rather naive man who learns the truths of the world and ultimately discovers that we must cultivate our garden, which includes being a realist rather than an optimist. Leonard Bernstein conducts the London Symphony Orchestra in the overture to his operetta, Candide.

Leonard Bernstein conducted the London Symphony Orchestra and the overture to his operetta, Candide. Aaron Copland composed his third symphony between 1944 and 1946. The four-movement work was premiered by Serge Koussevitzky and the Boston Symphony Orchestra on October 18, 1946. In 1942, Copland had written his popular short orchestral work, Fanfare for the Common Man. In this symphony, the composer uses fragments of that theme in the first three movements before developing it more fully in the fourth movement. Yoel Levy conducts the Atlanta Symphony Orchestra in Aaron Copland's Third Symphony.

Yoel Levy conducted the Atlanta Symphony Orchestra and Aaron Copland's Third Symphony, music composed between 1944 and 1946. We conclude the first half of our program with an arrangement for piano and orchestra of Scott Joplin's 1909 Habanera Solace, as performed by pianist Keith Lockhart with Eric Kunzel on the Cincinnati Pops Orchestra.

0: Pianist Keith Lockhart joined Eric Kunzel and the Cincinnati Pops Orchestra in Joplin's Solace.
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Thank you for listening to Classical Connection on WBOI. I'm Rob Nyland. Tonight's program is our celebration of WBOI's history of bringing classical music to Northeast Indiana, and we're happy to be with you. Another selection of compositions across a wide variety of composers, styles, and eras is on the way after this message from Fort Wayne Ballet.

Welcome to En Avant, brought to you by Kinetic Conversations and Fort Wayne Ballet. I'm Karen Gibbons Brown, the Artistic Director of Fort Wayne Ballet, and I'm so glad you've joined us today. We're continuing on our journey through ballets that you may have heard of but may not know very much about. So I'd like to talk a little bit today about the ballet Paquita. We know it as a virtuoso ballet. The setting is Spain during the Napoleonic Wars. Paquita is known as a showcase for virtuosic movement and classical technique. Paquita was first presented in 1846. This ballet has also been choreographed throughout the times or restaged throughout the times. And one of the choreographers that restaged it for the Paris Opera Ballet, Pierre Lacat, said

0: You might remember that name as one of the premier ballerinas of the Romantic era, and she was also our first Giselle. Much of the choreography that you see today was reworked and presented again in 1881 by Marius Petipa, the father of Russian ballet. We talk about Petipa quite often through dance history. There was some additional composition added by a young composer named Minkus. He composed several ballets, Don Quixote being one of those, again, a Spanish-flavored ballet. But the interesting part about this was Minkus was an apprentice to the house composers of the royal court, and he was only 17 when he created the piece in Paquita that you most often hear. You rarely see the ballet in its full form. However, the last section, the wedding of Paquita and her hero, is called Grand Pas Classique. There is a secondary Grand Pas Classique in our repertoire, so more often than not, you'll hear this section of the ballet composed by Minkus at the age of 17, but you'll most often hear it referred to as Paquita Grand Pas. It's full of lovely variations that are used as showpieces for dancers. The Grand Pas Paquita is often done as a showpiece unto itself, and the variations get much more difficult as they progress throughout the ballet. But this is classical ballet at some of its finest, with a bit of a different flair, with the Spanish movement, the Spanish portabras, or movement of the arms, which is very different than the more traditional classical portabras that you might see in the Sleeping Beauty or in Nutcracker. The ballet highlights virtue and courage. Paquita believes that she is a peasant in her village, living with her adoptive father. In truth, she is of royalty, but was whisked away at a very young age. She falls in love with a Frenchman who is going to uproot the country. She actually does step in the middle, does tell the country that her boyfriend is going to lead a rebellion or an uprising against the country. Of course, her royal heritage is unveiled, which at that point makes it okay for her to marry this Frenchman who was of royalty himself. Virtue and courage matter more than birthright, but the social and political statements and implications are something that we see quite often throughout ballet today. So many of the ballets that we have that we talk about, the classical ballets and romantic ballets, have those social and political implications. Today, we're not so veiled when they're presented in choreography, yet quite often they are making social statements. So sometimes it's not just art for art's sake, then sometimes just sit back and enjoy the beauty of the dance.
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1: 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I'm your host, Rob Nyland. In the next hour of this program, we'll hear music by Samuel Barber, Douglas Moore, George M. Cohan, and John Philip Sousa. On February 24, 1936, Samuel Barber completed his first symphony. Modeled after Sibelius's Seventh Symphony, this impressive work is in one continuous movement with four distinctive sections. In 1942 and 1943, Barber revised the score, and we will hear that version. Carter Nice conducts the Ljubljana Symphony Orchestra and Samuel Barber, Symphony No. 1 in one movement, Opus 9.

Carter Nice conducted the Ljubljana Symphony Orchestra and Samuel Barber's Symphony No. 1 in one movement, Opus No. 9. In 1924, Douglas Moore composed a five-movement orchestral suite that pays tribute to the American showman and impresario P.T. Barnum, who was known for his various shows, exhibits, and circuses. Howard Hansen conducts the Eastman Rochester Orchestra in Douglas Moore's Pageant of P.T. Barnum, as recorded by Mercury Living Presence on November 23, 1958.

Howard Hanson conducted the Eastman Rochester Orchestra and Douglas Moore's Pageant of P.T. Barnum, a 1924 composition showcasing the great showman P.T. Barnum, known for many shows and exhibits and circuses. This recording was made by Mercury Living Presence in Rochester, New York, on November 23, 1958. Howard Hanson, of course, was the longtime director of the Eastman School of Music. Next, we have music by Morton Gould. This is a piece he wrote, I believe, for the bicentennial, titled Amber Waves, and we'll hear it performed by the National Symphony Orchestra of Ukraine, conducted by Theodore Kushar.

Theodore Kushar conducted the National Symphony Orchestra of Ukraine in Amber Waves by Morton Gould. John Philip Sousa is known as the March King. He wrote countless marches throughout his life. Among them is his Hail to the Spirit of Liberty, which was premiered by Sousa's band during the Paris Exhibition of 1900. A special monument was dedicated honoring the Marquis de Lafayette, who had greatly aided the Americans during the Revolutionary War. Keith Bryan conducts the Royal Artillery Band in Sousa's Hail to the Spirit of Liberty.

0: We hear so many marches by John Philip Sousa. This one is perhaps not as familiar as some of the more popular ones. This is Hail to the Spirit of Liberty. It was written in 1900 when Sousa and his band were at the Paris exhibition that year. A special monument was dedicated at that exhibition honoring the Marquis de Lafayette. He was an advisor to George Washington during the Revolutionary War and played a great part in us achieving victory over the British Army. Keith Bryan has been known for countless recordings of John Philip Sousa's music, mostly marches, of course. He did write operettas and other works, but you generally only hear his marches today. He was honored in 1952 by 20th Century Fox with a biographical film called Stars and Stripes Forever, starring Clifton Webb as the composer and conductor. A rather colorful and sometimes a movie that sometimes plays loose with the facts, but still includes so many great pieces by John Philip Sousa. It's a lot of fun to watch. We're fortunate that Sousa's band made numerous recordings, even though Sousa himself hated recordings. He called it canned music. But he did make a very few recordings and even appeared on a national radio broadcast in 1929. Please join me next Saturday for another Classical Connection program on 89.1 WBOI. I'm Rob Nyland.
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3: I'm Nathan from the Lakeside neighborhood in Fort Wayne, Indiana. You heard me here on WBOI.
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5: Welcome to The Halo Effect. I'm Angel, and you're listening to 89.1 WBOI. This show is where music meets melody, and melody becomes meaning. It's where a sample isn't just a sound, it's a thread. Where a groove from 1977 shows up in a verse from 2023, and where everything we used to dance to, cry to, ride to, comes back in a new form, ready to speak again. Every week on The Halo Effect, I'll pull the soundtrack of our lives, songs your mama played while you were cleaning the house, songs you slow danced to at the skating rink, the ones you played on repeat. Then I layer in what today's artists are doing with that legacy. Sometimes it's a direct sample, sometimes it's just an echo. From the Gap Band to SWV, Nas to Houdini, these tracks all have a story to tell. Whether you know the liners by heart or you're just starting to lean into the archives, you're in the right place. This is The Halo Effect on 89.1 WBOI. But first, the news. It's 8:01.
6: Live from NPR News in Washington, I'm Janine Herbst. U.S. Central Command says the U.S. resumed striking Iran tonight in retaliation for Tehran striking a base in Jordan yesterday, killing two U.S. troops. Another one is missing. NPR's Carrie Khan has more.
7: According to Central Command, the two service members were defending alongside partner forces during Iranian air assaults when they were killed. U.S. troops operate in multiple Jordanian military installations that have come under fire from Iran in recent days. Four other U.S. service members were injured. They were sent to Jordanian hospitals and later discharged. For the seventh straight night, the U.S. has struck dozens of what it says are military, logistic, and infrastructure sites in Iran. Iran says the U.S. has targeted civilian sites, including bridges and civilian utility structures. Citing the ongoing U.S. strikes, Iran says the preliminary peace plan signed nearly 1 month ago is now no longer being implemented. Carrie Khan, NPR News, Tel Aviv.
6: Canadians are pushing back after criticism from President Trump and other American politicians blaming Canada for wildfire smoke drifting south of the border. More than 900 fires are burning across Canada. Dan Karpinchuk reports.
8: Ontario Premier Doug Ford urges critics to send support rather than complain, just as Canada has done for efforts to fight fires in California. In a post on social media, Trump says he's holding Canada responsible for the fires and is threatening more tariffs, claiming Canada is not maintaining its forests, resulting in dangerous, polluted air. Other Republican lawmakers accuse Canada of not acting with urgency.